0: and you can just look for us, them or me, and hear what's coming, see what's coming up on the show and things like that. 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That's 833-922-4692, and become a WBAI buddy. You gotta have friends, as the song goes, right? And we need them. So do join us. I haven't played that one in a long time. Bette Midler. That was arranged by Barry Manilow, who was her piano player back in the day before Barry was Brooklyn's own. Barry Manilow was quite successful before he even sang a song on his own. He wrote a lot of, it's like a good neighbor, State Farm is there. He wrote a lot of commercial jingles and stuff. He was doing fine before he even recorded his own songs. But anyway, we digress, as we often do here on the Housing Notebook. Let's tell you some things happening here over the week before we get to our guests. We're heading upstate again to our favorite upstate town, full of tenant revolutionaries up in Kingston. We're going to go chat with some of them in a little bit. But tomorrow night, the Uptown Clinic is meeting. Our walk-in clinics are back. Just like in October, the Supreme Court returns, which is always a mixed mess, mi a mixed thing. We're never thrilled about this Supreme Court coming back, but it's the beginning of the heat season. The new rent guidelines take effect across the state on October 1st. And in October, our walk-in clinics come back after their summer hiatus. So tomorrow at 6 o'clock, we're at CUNY in the Heights, 5030 Broadway. CUNY in the Heights at 5030 Broadway at West 213th Street. That's at 6 p.m. You can take the 1 to 215th or the A, the Inwood 207th, and it's at CUNY in the Heights. And we this is co-sponsored by, run by Met Council, co-sponsored by State Senator Robert Jackson, and of course the good people at the City University of New York. CUNY in the Heights. So it's a roundtable clinic. You can share your knowledge, support one another, learn about your rights, and it's a mutual aid. It's not a legal clinic. It's not, lawyers that are giving you legal advice. It's really learn how to strengthen communities, what your rights may be, and what rights you have, and how you can work together with your neighbors to help make a better, more loving, and better New York, and address your problems in your building at the same time. So that's tomorrow at 6. Once again, CUNY in the Heights, 5030 Broadway. All these things are on the Met Council on Housing.org website. Click on the link at the top that says upcoming events. Used to be the calendar link. Now it's called upcoming events. So you can click on that link and you'll see all the things I'm going to tell you about right now. Like on the 16th, which is later this week, I believe the 16th is Friday. Housing Court Outreach in Brooklyn Housing Court, 141 Livingston Street, where I spent 13 years of my life. I only got stuck in the elevators once. It was on my last day there, but before I left. Brooklyn Housing Court Outreach at 141 Livingston Street in Brooklyn at 8:30 a.m. Meet the tenants as they come to court, advise them, talk to them, speak to them about building a tenants' rights movement. And it's at you could sign up for that on the website. It's October 16th, 141 Livingston, 8:30 a.m. We're doing Brooklyn Outreach. Go out and talk to folks about tenants' rights. And we're going to be doing that on Saturday the 17th at 10 a.m. in Brooklyn at Cafe Bossa at 924 Marcy Avenue is where we'll meet at 10 a.m. That's Cafe Bossa, 924 Marcy Avenue at 10 a.m. And we'll meet there for do our Brooklyn Outreach. We also have Queens Outreach, Queens Canvas Outreach going on the 17th at 10 a.m. Sign up for that one as well. And that, we'll find out, we'll sign up for that and they'll tell you when to meet up. And so that's on also on The 17th Saturday, and then also it's a busy day, the 17th. Our Spanish chapter is meeting at 1 o'clock and 5 o'clock. And I don't know where the 1 o'clock meeting is, but if you sign up, they'll probably tell you. I don't know if that one's in Manhattan or the Bronx. The 5 o'clock meeting is in the Bronx, Coliseo Mexicana at 389 East 150th Street. All right. So all this stuff is on Met Council and housing.org. Click on the upcoming links event, and you'll see that, and you'll see things actually heading into next week as well. Okay. It is October, and they did say there are new rent guidelines in effect. So let me tell you what they are. They are as follow. In Westchester, it's a 3.5 for a 1 year lease. And these are for leases, rent stabilized leases coming into effect between now and September 30th of this year. Westchester, it's 3.5 for a 1 year lease, 4.5 for a 2 year lease. Nassau, 1.5 for a 1 year lease, 2.5 for a 2 year lease. Rockland, 5% for a 1 year lease, 6% for a 2 year lease. New York City, we have a zero. We have a rent freeze for 1 and 2 year leases, obviously currently being litigated, but it is in effect. Zero for 1 and 2 year leases. That is in effect. So obviously, if your lease comes for renewal, a friend called me and said, "What should I do?" I said, "Take a 2 year lease." So that's a pretty easy decision this year. Take that 2 year lease. That is currently being litigated, but they are in effect. The landlord's trying to get the thrown out. We've talked about that a few times on the show, and we'll keep you up to date as the as these as that proceeding progresses. And of course, the other guideline we usually announce, but there isn't one, which is will feed into our conversation this evening, is for Kingston. Kingston currently doesn't have a new rent guideline in effect because the whole scheme of rent eval scheme is not a good word. It's like a negative word. The whole framework of rent and eviction protections are being challenged by the landlords up in Kingston, and we'll get into that in as part of our conversation here as we have joining us this evening. Joining us this evening, we have with us two of our friends from the Hudson Valley who've been with us before. We have June Neiman, who is the lead organizer of the Hudson Valley Tenants Union, who now they too, it's like all the great websites. They have a great, beautiful new website. Well, new to me. I don't know how long it's been up, but it's definitely newish. The Hudson Valley Tenants Union with a beautiful picture of a bridge going across the Hudson River there. And then, so June, the lead organizer from the Hudson Valley Tenants Union, has been with us in the past, is with us, and also our good friend in government, the Council Majority Leader, she has a fancy title. The Common Council Majority Leader, Michelle Hirsch, is with us. So, welcome, June and Michelle. It's always nice to have you with us.
1: Hello, good evening. Hi, Scott. Hello, New
0: Hi.
1: York City.
2: Yeah, thank you so much for having us. And shout out Eric Thor for building our website.
0: That's a beautiful website. Is that any bridge in particular, or just a generic Hudson
2: No,
0: Bridge?
2: that's actually the bridge that's about 5 seconds away from my house, the Mid-Hudson Bridge here in Poughkeepsie.
0: That's and where's the isn't there a Rip Van Winkle Bridge somewhere in along the
2: Yeah,
0: Hudson?
2: that's further north.
0: Further north.
2: Yeah.
0: Okay. Do people fall asleep on that bridge and not get across for 20 years or something?
2: Sometimes they do, and it doesn't go well for anyone,
0: Doesn't
2: honestly.
0: go well for anyone, right? Anyway, so welcome you both back. And first, I'm going to ask June, why don't you just tell us a little about the Hudson Valley Tenant Union? Because there may be people listening who are in the Hudson Valley, and what area you cover. The Hudson Valley is huge, but what area are you guys focusing
2: Sure,
0: on?
2: sure. Well, again, thank you so much for having me, Scott. So the Hudson Valley has really played a big leadership role in the fight for both expanding rent stabilization upstate and passing good cause eviction since we won it at the statewide version of it at the statewide level in 2024. Like over a dozen municipalities in the Hudson Valley have opted into good cause eviction, but we haven't yet built the infrastructure to actually help tenants use these new laws to create tenants associations and directly sort of contest with their landlords around both the rent laws and maintenance and repairs. So that's sort of where the origin of the Hudson Valley Tenants Union came from. A lot of our members are based in Kingston because this fight around rent stabilization and fighting the vacancy study and trying and forming unions in these stabilized units, especially in the wake of the 15% rent reduction. This has sort of led to a lot of energy and mobilization in that community, which is why we have a lot of folks who are organized there. And we're organizing a couple key complexes and also have a number of smaller complexes which have fully organized. But we're also doing work in other places. We have a group of folks organizing a building in New Paltz. We have a group of folks in Monticello, and hopefully we'll be organizing in many more municipalities in the near future, and filling the holes where we can.
0: Well, that's great. It's a lot of great activity that's underway there in the Hudson Valley, and it has been really a hotbed of tenant protection fights, and Kingston has been one of the leading lights of it all, in no small part because of our other guest. I just love saying council majority leader because it's like a newish. You've been like for since January, you've been the council majority leader.
1: January. Yeah.
0: Yeah. So like, like a big deal. But council, majority leader Michelle Hirsch. So Michelle you played obviously a big role in like bringing after the 2019 amendments that allowed rent stabilization and eviction protections to pass, go beyond Westchester, basically in Rockland. You played a big role in bringing that about. Give just a little bit about people, because we're going to talk a lot about Kingston. Lay the land for people who might not know, other than the fact that you see the sign in the thruway that you're 60 miles from Albany and Kingston, New York's first capital. With a beautiful, what is that, the Stockade District, I guess, a beautiful old colonial part
1: Yes.
0: of town. Give us lay the land. Like, what is Kingston? What's like the industry? How many apartments are that are under rent and eviction protections? And, what's it like?
1: We are a small city along the Hudson River, and population about 23,000, and it's a really beautiful place to live. I can see why everyone from New York City is moving here. They're finding while we find the rents to be extremely high, they're probably finding them to be quite low. But we're along the Hudson River, the base of the Catskill Mountains. It's beautiful. So,
0: I think we lost your signal
1: let's
0: for a
1: say
0: sec.
1: I lost my train of thought there. So, we started out in 2022 with about 1,300 units covered under emergency tenant protections, rent stabilization, when we first declared our first housing emergency. And through some court cases and just different landlords filing to have their units removed, or maybe certain buildings that already had some other rent help from the state, like they were taken offline from the rent stabilization. So I think we're about 1,000 now.
2: Yeah, we're at 1,000 rent stabilized units out of the 5,000 total apartments in the city.
0: And the units, other units might be, I assume there's maybe some Section 8 of public housing in town, which wouldn't be covered by the rent the stabilization law.
1: Right.
0: Has Kingston opted into the good cause eviction law? So do you have that in Kingston for those who are
1: Yes,
0: not
1: we
0: rent
1: were
0: stabilized?
1: thus. Yeah, we were the second city right after Albany to opt into good cause eviction.
0: And good cause eviction is different in each locality. So what are the parameters in Kingston? Who's covered in Kingston?
1: It's the difference with ours is it's anyone is covered if the landlord has one unit or more, like it's one owns one unit. Like in New York City, they have it's 10 and.
0: 10 or more, yeah. And the co-ops are excluded and a whole bunch of other things that Governor Hochul insisted on. Yeah, Jimmy
1: Yeah, I think
0: Newton.
1: the exclusions are mostly the same with good cause eviction and rent stabilization. So like they can't be anything that's already subsidized.
0: June, you were going to add something on that?
2: Yeah, sorry about that. Just
0: Okay.
2: to add that, basically in all of the municipalities that we've been passing good cause in, they've all had the strongest possible version of the law, the same one that Kingston has, where a small landlord is defined as just having one unit, meaning that anyone that has more than one unit is covered by good cause eviction if they're not exempted for other reasons. So we've been supporting a lot of the local municipalities and making sure that when they opt in, that they're all using this really strong language.
0: And I guess I have a question. So when we say one unit, because people often ask about this, if I have a two-family house and I live in it and I rent out the other unit, is that subject to the good cause? Or because if it's an owner-occupied two-family, it's exempt?
2: I think that would be
1: Owner
2: considered.
1: occupied is
2: Yeah.
1: excluded. Yeah.
0: So an owner-occupied two-family house is excluded. Okay.
2: Yeah. Yeah.
0: Because that often comes up down here when people talk about that, even though we need 10 here, but one of the things they run around yelling about. So, and currently, and just the rent setting mechanism is that it's not as strict as the Rent Guidelines Board situation. And it says, how does that work, June? just on
2: For
0: good cause.
2: good cause. So basically, the it's fi it's there's a there's an annual rent increase cap of how much landlords can increase the rent, and that is just it's 5% plus CPI, so that changes on an annual basis. Last year it was 8.45%, this year it's 8.15%. But that's still like a pretty large increase that landlords can legally apply each year for tenants. And so it while it is better than it's good that we prevented 50% rent increases. Getting annual like eight something point something percent rent increases is still a huge challenge, which is why we need to expand rent stabilization in more places upstate.
0: And when you say CPI, it's the Consumer Price Index, commonly referred to as the inflation rate that most people would probably equate that with.
2: Sorry about that.
0: But no, that's okay. And but even then, if so, if the landlord goes above the good cause amount, then the tenant can only challenge it by refusing to pay it. Then they can end up in court, and it has to be the landlord that has to like show why they need 10% or something, and a judge
2: All
0: will
2: good,
0: decide, right?
2: all good cause is a legal defense. It really there's no proactive enforcement at all from any agency, from any state, from anyone, from any municipality. No one's actively enforcing it. It entirely puts the burden on tenants and tenant lawyers to defend themselves. So if tenants don't know that they're covered by good cause and they don't know what their landlord is doing illegal, then they often get away with it, right? And so that's a big reason why we've been building this Hudson Valley Tenants Union, is to make sure that tenants both know what their rights are, but also are given support and actually proactively using them by organizing with their neighbors.
0: If you're just tuning in, you're listening to Housing Notebook here at WBAI in New York, 99.5 FM, WBAI.org. My name is Scott Somer. It's 8:20 in the evening here in New York on Monday, October 12th. Happy Indigenous Peoples Day, Italian Heritage Day to those who celebrate. So, Michelle, about good cause in Kingston, before we move on to some of the other stuff, is the city affirmatively out there educating the tenants about good cause, or is it something that obviously tenant groups are having to do?
1: It's they'll give the city will give the information out, say if somebody calls the human rights office or calls our director of housing, and there is some information on it in on our website, but they're not very proactive.
0: So it's not like the city is like, down here, I don't know what happens up in Kingston, but I mean, down here, I'll get mailings from the city or from the elected officials. I don't know if they have a budget for elected officials to send out mailings, but like, we often get things like, these are your rights, or know your rights as a
1: Right.
0: now that I'm 65, I get now know your rights as a senior. But it's like, so you
1: Yeah.
0: get these various
1: When
0: people.
1: we first passed the first housing emergency and rents were frozen, I was really pushing on the council for the city to send out a mailing to every apartment, to every tenant that was going to be covered. I wanted everyone to make sure that everyone knew that they were covered and that, this would go out in English and Spanish. And, the administration was like, oh, no, we don't need to do that. DHCR will send them something. And I just really insisted that we do it because I'm sure like some governmental white envelope was going to come in the mail and somebody's just, most people will probably toss that aside. So.
0: And there's no requirement, like I know down here, the landlords have to post stuff about and rent stabilization about tenants knowing their rights. There's no requirement about posting good cause, know your
1: No,
0: rights.
1: I know that law. Sandy Nurse introduced that down there. And once we clear this and we are reaffirmed from the courts that our rent stabilization is legal, I want to do that as well as the posting in the lobbies.
0: So let's talk about that. This is a perfect lead in here. We mentioned reaffirming that rent stabilization and rent eviction protections are legal in Kingston. What has gone on? So this was enacted a few years ago. The landlords have challenged it. They challenged, your rent guidelines board initially passed the first guideline with a 15% rent rollback, which, was the first ever under rent stabilization with a rent rollback, and went all the way to the highest court up in Albany. And they said, yes, the law does not require the rents be raised. Rents can actually be lowered. I'm sure many people had a hard time with that decision, but too bad. So where are we at now? What's the status of the rent eviction protections currently in Kingston?
2: Do you want me to take it? Or do you want to go?
0: Yeah,
2: Sure, go
1: you
2: ahead.
1: probably
0: Go
1: have.
0: ahead.
1: Yeah.
2: I think, Yeah, I mean, essentially, we even though we won right at the highest court in New York, landlords have ref absolutely refused to follow the law, and almost not a single landlord has actually really followed through with giving tenants back the money that they're owed, or even giving them a. There's been, I think, one or two tenants who have gotten their rent reduction agreed to out of, a thousand units. And so many tenants are right now involved in active lawsuits against their landlords to try to get this money back. The landlords have been filing like different lawsuits to try to delay those lawsuits, which we finally have seemed to have sort of defeated for the time being. So there's been this sort of very long, drawn out process of just sort of contesting the reduction. And it's not just that tenants are owed a reduction. It's not even just that they're owed back 15% of their rent for many months on end now. They're also owed that amount of money times three as treble damages because the landlords are actively and knowingly breaking the law. So every month that they refuse to follow the law, they're basically owing back their tenants 45% of the rent that they're being paid. So that's what's happening with the tenant cases. Then simultaneously, the city did another vacancy study, which is this methodology that doesn't work to opt into ETPA that many have stopped at a lot of other municipalities from opting in. We can go through the weeds of it, but the TLDR is that landlords were able to manipulate the results, came back with a 7% vacancy rate. We got lots of tenants to testify about specific lies that landlords had told. The city ended up using a citywide vacancy rate, and they passed that. The mayor vetoed it. The city council overruled the veto, and now the landlords are suing the city. So that is where we are. And we got the same judge that we got, unfortunately, who ruled against the rent reduction initially. And so it seems quite likely that he will maybe rule against us again. But I think we feel very strong that we would win upon appeal, that we'd probably get a stay upon appeal, which would keep the law in place while the appeals process is going. So there's a lot of moving pieces. The actual final decision date keeps shifting back and back. There's been a lot of procedural filings from the AG and the city and the landlords all back and forth. And now I think the most recent deadline I know of is the October 30th, but I wouldn't be surprised if it's pushed back further.
0: And the Attorney General, the Letitia James, is defending the law.
2: Yes, yeah, she's been, her office has been doing a great job, actively defending the city's decision, to like keep rent stabilization in place, actively questioning a lot of the arguments that the landlords are making, and also pushing back against what is the judge's sort of quasi clear intention to try to himself end rent stabilization through decree. A lot of what they're arguing is that ultimately, even if all these arguments were correct from landlords, it would still be upon the city to actually do the process of having another public hearing and declaring the emergency to be over. So they've been doing a lot of great work to try to cover a lot of different parts of the legal argument.
0: So just to pick up the nuance in that last point there, in case if I heard it correctly, and so people can understand it. So the Attorney General is saying, even if you rule for the landlords, all you can do is say, City Council and Mayor, you need to revisit this issue and study the data and so on and so forth, and then make a decision.
2: That's right. And so, I mean, that it doesn't seem to be something that the judge is agreeing with. But, I think it's good that they're making these arguments so that we can take them to the appellate courts.
0: And also, so the Attorney General is defending, I gather, a DHCR as the enforcing agency, but not the Attorney General doesn't represent the city, right? Because the city is a separate party. So who's representing the city?
2: Tim Collins.
1: Who's representing New York City right now, in the
0: Yes.
1: your rent freeze, right?
0: That's Tim Collins, who has been on this show many times, so many times. Tim Collins, who was a law student at my Brooklyn Legal Services office back in the day when he was a law student. But yes, Tim Collins, a frequent guest and our resident rent stabilization expert here on Housing Notebook, the former executive director of the New York City Rent Guidelines Board. So,
1: Can I? So
0: of
1: one thing that
0: course.
1: I find really wild in all of this in this lawsuit is the landlords asked the judge to rule that the rent guideline board not be able to convene. So they like The Brent Guideline Board did not convene. We don't have a rent increase, a freeze, or a decrease October 1st. So a lot of these tenants have had their rents frozen since August 1st, 2022.
0: And they haven't even had to, they didn't even have to like Zora Mandani to get it done. They just
1: No, the landlords did it. The landlords froze the rents.
0: they should use that. They should use that in the New York case, but in Hudson Valley, landlords are instituting the rent freeze. So
2: I mean, yeah, it's all part of their ploy to get rid of the
0: but
2: entire.

0: overcharges with DHCR, and they'll be even bigger checks than the others.
1: I think that they're not doing that thanks to the Hudson Valley Tenants Union and the great work that everyone's doing and June is doing. So, and all the, you know, the Hudson Valley Tenants Union is overseeing all these other tenant unions coming online. So it's really beautiful.
2: No, it's great. And if you're in the Hudson Valley, just in your search bar, type in Hudson Valley Tenants Union and you'll find it, or just go HudsonValleyTenantsUnion.org and you'll find their website there. So one of the things that you mentioned is that, you know, there was the questionable vacancy study, which we talked about in previous shows, that came in up at 7%. And then obviously there was the testimony in front of the Common Council, which is like the city council up in Albany, in Kingston. Albany's also the Common Council, actually. But, you know, the Common Council in Kingston, and the mayor, then, you know, the legislative body, the council enacted, declared another housing emergency to keep the rent and eviction protections. The mayor vetoed it. What reason did the mayor give for vetoing the declaration of the emergency?
1: He did not believe that the council had the power to reexamine the data and take testimony and make a decision to keep the housing emergency in place. He believed that we had to follow exactly what was found in their study.
2: And this wasn't, if I can remember correctly, and you'll both correct me if I'm wrong, because you're on the ground there. This is not the first time the mayor tried to yank housing out of rent and eviction protections. It's one of the developments up there, I think it was Stony Run.
0: Yes.
2: Is that the largest housing development, private housing development in
0: town?
2: It's
0: the largest development in Kingston, and obviously the largest development covered by rent stabilization. It's 266 units out of the 1,000. And in 2023, right after we won the reduction, the mayor struck this workforce housing deal with the landlords, which they thought would allow them to increase the rent on all new tenants to workforce housing rates.
2: What is workforce housing? I mean, you know what?
0: Yeah.
2: And what? Yeah. Yeah.
0: So workforce housing, I mean, basically there are, when we say workforce or affordable housing, we're talking about units that are priced at certain ranges of a statistic called AMI, or area median income. And so essentially, a workforce housing unit has to be able to be affordable to somebody who's making between 80% and 120% of AMI. And affordable is between 60 and 80. The problem with this whole statistic is that these are always based on county numbers. So in the case of Ulster County, you know, the area median income for Ulster County is far, far higher than it is for the city of Kingston. And so 80 to 120% of area median income for Ulster County is far, it's going to, you know, if we're talking about rents for that income selection, the rents are going to be far higher than they are for the average Kingston tenant. The average Kingston tenant makes 30% area median income. So ultimately, what this workforce housing agreement sort of specified was that, you know, if ETPA went away, they would be able to still have some level of protections, that being this workforce housing agreement, wherein they would charge rents no higher than the workforce housing rates. And they did this in order to get a $35 million loan from the federal government to basically refinance their last set of loans, which they didn't get at a good rate. And so this is what they said. This is what the language of the agreement said. They chose to interpret it to mean that every tenant, every time someone moved out, that unit then became shifted from rent stabilization to workforce housing. And so in many cases, an apartment would go from $1,200 to $1,800. And the new tenant moving in would be paying far more than they should be paying. And this incentivized these landlords to basically not take care of the property, right? Because if people were leaving, then that would open up more units for them to then destabilize. And so we were arguing this whole time that this was all like illegal destabilization of these units. And it wasn't until early last year where the landlords got a little too hubristic, and they filed a claim to exempt all of the units from rent stabilization, including the ones that people have been living in forever, not just the ones that had been recently vacated. And this was like, the council said that this was not what they had intended with. They passed a resolution that basically condemned this, and ultimately DHCR sided with tenants.

0: said that not only was this exemption claim illegal, the entire structure, like everything that they had been doing, all of the destabilization that they had been doing using this workforce housing agreement was complete bogus. And the landlord's entire argument rested on the fact that they were using a nonprofit to manage the property, and nonprofits must be charitable. And even though they completely owned a nonprofit, because it was through a nonprofit, it must be a charity. Like, that's the level of absurdity that we were up against. And so I'm really glad that DHGR side with tenants. It has been a year. I would love if they could make a final decision at some point so that those tenants can get some clarity as to whether or not they're still covered by rent stabilization
1: and
0: how
1: much
0: money they're owed.
1: Right. It was the DHGR Division of Housing Community Renewal ruled for the tenants in that one and knocked out the whole scheme that Mary Noble had been orchestrating with these landlords, who I believe are New York City based,
0: they're Beacon based. Their whole thing is that they want to buy big complexes that are near nature. They were really aiming for like the work from home kind of person. They have actually a couple other big complexes in the area. One of which had a massive fire a couple months ago because of negligence. They're very bad businessmen is the reality, and they keep finding themselves in really tough financial situations because they make bad choices. And then they put the consequences of those bad choices end up being the tenants to pay.
1: I'm near nature. The tree that grows in Brooklyn's like outside my window. But it's funny. The New York City thing was stuck in my head because for some reason I remember there was some filing I thought involving that development which had a New York City address connected to it, but I could be mistaken.
0: No, you're not wrong about that.
2: Their development corporation, was filed in New York City.
1: Okay. And they're not the quote unquote nonprofit. It was totally dominated by the for-profit landlord development.
0: Yes. Completely 100% owned by them.
1: Mm-hmm.
2: Back then, one good thing is then I was the only one voting no, right, on this deal going through. And fast forward, I'm the only one left that was there back in the day. And this new council did not want to see them take away the rent stabilization from the, tenants. Mm-hmm. So
1: That's great. And so that's a big win for Stony Run. And I think I've door knocked there in the past. I think I door knocked there for Hillary Clinton when she ran for president. I think I door knocked there for Hillary Clinton and blanking on the other two. Zephyr Teachout, presenting for Congress, and I'm blanking. Was it Sarah? I'm blanking on the woman who ran for the state senate at that time. Or forgetting her name.
0: Jen Metzger running at the time?
1: No. Maybe it was something else. But there's the assembly. I thought it was the state senate. But anyway, so that was Stony Run.
2: There's
1: yes.
2: A couple Sarahs.
1: Sarah Nicoli.
2: Sarah Nicoli. Yeah, I worked with her too.
1: Who's now union organizing up for, I think, nurses in Massachusetts. And so there's that that Stony Run thing. And obviously, so that is, as you say, 25% of the rent stabilized housing stock in Kingston, which the mayor tried to pull out. Now the landlords now have a whole frontal attack on the whole rent and eviction scheme structure in Kingston. What other major landlords in town? I mean, the guy who's behind this lawsuit, this is one guy, I forget what the name of his organization is, who's like always behind these lawsuits.
0: So, okay.
2: Always behind bars.
0: Oh, yeah, there's a lot to say here.
1: Okay. Let's go.
0: So before 2025, all of these lawsuits were really helmed by the quote-unquote Hudson Valley Property Owners Association that then rebranded into the quote-unquote New York State Housing Providers. And essentially, their front man was this guy named Richard Lanzarone, who is, a very despicable human who made all of his money on building private prisons. And ultimately, he has been the face of the landlord lobby in the whole region. And a lot of his lawsuits against Kingston the first time around with the rent reduction turned out that they were funded by, by CHIP and the New York Apartment Association and, basically the New York City landlord lobby. So that was revealed, but he has now, well, multiple times gone to jail for a variety of domestic assault reasons. I don't know how else to describe what is happening. I don't know all the details. But he went to jail a couple of years ago and then spent a long time saying that it was all a hoax, and now he just went to jail again a month ago for assaulting a 74-year-old lady. And so I don't know the details, obviously, but I mean, I'm just giving you a little picture. And the other thing to really know about this man is that the first time I ever met him was at the first Rank Islands board hearing in 2022, where after hearing many hours of tenants talk about these horrible conditions they were living through, he got up there and said that all of these stories made him want to throw up. So that's just some context, but I think because of the story that revealed that all the money was coming from the city, this round of lawsuits is not actually primarily being represented by him or by his organization. They found a few local landlords to really bottom line it. So you like the big one is, well, there's a couple big ones that are attached to this, but the name of the case is under something called Otis, which is just another name for Sanzi Associates, which are one of the biggest landlords in Kingston. They only own like one or two small buildings that are in rent, that are rent stabilized, but they own over 50 properties across the city, and are one of the biggest landlords. And so they funnel a lot of money into this. And then there's a couple other ones. I think the most other big notable landlord to name is Opus Associates, and they're owned by this woman named Seema Gruben, I think, who lives out in New Jersey. And essentially, they own a lot of big complexes, huge complexes, all up throughout upstate New York and across the Eastern Seaboard. They're in the United Tenants of Albany were organizing a union in one of their buildings a couple of years ago, and when they lost, they had good cause for a while. When they lost it, the landlords came in, basically evicted a bunch of people and bought out a couple of the other tenant leaders. And so they're known for pretty intense ag aggressive tactics. But in the situation in Stony, I mean in Kingston, they own two big complexes in Dutch Village, which is 140 units, and Chestnut Mansion, which is 60 units, and they own another 11 unit building. And they've really not taken care of these places. Dutch Village in particular was really hit hard by the winter storm last year. There are many apartments that had giant wet spots, and so they came in, they took out all the walls, and then just left it without drywall in some cases for many months. A lot of older tenants developed like serious health conditions because they were left in these like with uninsulated apartments, exposed to sort of the things in your walls for a long time, and also like without the use of most of their apartment. Most recently, they were actually the group that filed some of these like counterclaims against the rent reduction again, even though we've already like gone through all of the court processes. They were trying to slow down these rent reduction cases, so they kept filing more cases, trying to relitigate the whole rent reduction. And luckily, we've been able to, like Marcy Kobach from Legal Services, who's one of our biggest sort of the lawyers who are really working with us. She's been able to sort of defeat those motions, but it's still like it's slowed down the process considerably.
1: Well, and also I think should not discount, even though maybe they changed their face, the front-facing plaintiffs, would not discount the involvement of the New York City real
0: Sure,
1: estate
0: yeah.
1: industry in this
0: Wouldn't be surprised.
1: funding this, because they have big interest in, if they can get some adverse decisions on renewals of rent and the eviction protections, they can set some precedents that they may try to use to get things knocked out down here in New York City. So that's why one of the reasons why we cover this, because we recognize the importance of this litigation happening in upstate. Just a quick look here, and Opus Properties has stuff as far north as Brockport, which is between Rochester and Buffalo, and all the way down to Florida. They're down in Florida in Fort Myers. So yeah, all over the place. Fort Myers, that's where the Brooklyn Dodgers had their training camp. Oh, they're even in yeah, and the Florida Panhandle. So they have quite a bit. They're quite a big operation here. So yeah, I mean, it's obviously a big challenge going on. So where are we currently in the litigation to the Kingston case to have the regs thrown out and the eviction protections?
0: I mean, as I said earlier, the deadline keeps getting delayed. Basically, what's happening is there's a lot of just like cross motions between the AG's office and the city and the landlords. There was a lot of procedural disputes, which were kind of funny a little bit, largely because the judge was being really persnickety about how exactly DHCR was filing their paperwork. And so then DHCR came back with all of these procedural things that the landlords had failed to do. So there was kind of like a lot of that sort of going on for a while. But yeah, I mean, essentially there it the current deadline that the final like all the sort of papers are due and decision could happen afterwards is October 30th, but I have known at least three other dates that, in the last
1: I've
0: couple of
1: gone
0: months that I
1: through.
0: thought were the deadline. So I'm not entirely sure. Honestly, I'm fine if it goes longer because the longer this goes, the longer the appellate process will go, and hopefully we can pass the REST Act next year, soon enough, where we can just like get rid of the vacancy study. Kingston can just opt declare a housing emergency based off of other data, and all of these lawsuits can just sort of become irrelevant.
1: You're a perfect guess because that was the next thing on my list was the REST Act. But before we get to that, but the judge hasn't issued any rulings of, at this point to enjoin or stay or stop the law from being in effect. So people still have their eviction protections currently.
0: They do. He the you can't there's like yes, people do have their eviction protections. He did stop like new certain lit cases from being litigated, but the thing is there's no new cases being litigated because the old cases haven't been litigated yet. So there's a lot to there's a lot to get into there, but ultimately tenants still have their protections until he decides, but also until the appellate decision happens, because we feel fairly confident that we'll get a stay upon appeal, and then the
1: Well, and even one whichever way this goes, it's gonna either side one side will appeal, or you both may be appealing certain parts of the decision. So
0: oh, there'll definitely be an appeal no matter what. I guess what I was really worried about was if like the stay is specifically whether or not the law stays in place during the appeals process, and it seems like it probably would. I mean, I'm not a lawyer, but from what the lawyers tell me, it seems very likely that the law would stay in place during the appeals process, which is a good sign.
1: Yes, that is a good sign. And I guess one last point on this before we move on to the REST Act. So the mayor vetoed, the council overrode the veto. What was that vote, Michelle? Was it 9-0 or was it 8-1 or something?
2: It was unanimous.
1: 9-0 to override the mayor.
2: Yeah.
1: And then, but the
2: And
1: mayor.
2: it was four new council members that were just like sworn in that night, and this
0: That
2: was
0: night.
2: their like first vote.
1: Well, I'm sure they felt good about it. So
2: Yeah.
1: then, so, and obviously the city's a plaintiff, the plaintiff defendant, party to this litigation, and obviously you have Tim, who's a great lawyer, but he's the lawyer, not the client. So has the mayor been saying anything, June, about this stuff? Is the mayor like speaking his mind on what the override being wrong or whatever, or is he just like sitting tight and keeping his mouth shut?
0: Yeah, I mean, I think it's a good sign that they've sort of stayed. I mean, in his initial veto, he was essentially saying that he didn't think the city had the power, like the council had the power to do this stuff, that their decisions were wrong and all this sort of stuff. But he hasn't stood in the way of the city defending itself either. So I mean, he has, on when he has the opportunity, denigrated the actions of council and largely, I think, stands by the idea that that rent stabilization should only cover the larger complexes. But I mean, they the landlords are using a lot of his things that he has said and that his housing staffer has said directly to support their arguments. But what I did find interesting, a lot of what they were trying to argue was that so what the city did was that it looked at some of the other data, not just the rent stabilized buildings. It looked at market rate rent stabilization, market rate vacancy rate. It looked at these different sort of supported housing vacancy rate, and it took all of that data together cumulatively to sort of establish a a more accurate vacancy rate to use. And this whole time, the mayor was saying, oh no, you can't do that. Like, we weren't meaning for these to use these other sorts of data. Like, these vacancy rates are totally invalid. But recently, he, in one of his own press releases, he was citing that these other statistics as like evidence of low vacancy rate in the city, which just like directly contradicts like his primary argument around these specific data sets. So, you know, like, I don't know. I think that he probably understands that the more he says right now, the more trouble he'll be in either legally or politically. So I'm hopeful that that remains the case.
1: So he's only in favor for the largest complexes, except for the ones he wants to take out of rent stabilization and make workforce housing, which can't be afforded by the workforce.
0: I mean, this was sort of our theory this whole time, is that that was actually his plan, was to sort of help all of these large land, like, it's not that many, it's like four buildings, like help these few large landlords like create these workforce housing agreements that would actually remove most of the housing from rent stabilization. And so, yeah, I mean, I think that he has a habit of finding ways to sound like he, like, to try to hedge publicly, but the actual policy he's pushing is extremely detrimental. He's just not brave enough to actually say what he fully is intending to do, in hopes that we just let him get away with it.
1: Sounds like a sleazy politician. My words. So in the few minutes we have left, what is the REST Act? I know we've talked about it in the past. We'll probably be talking about it a lot once the legislature's back, because that is a major priority of the statewide tenant movement, getting the REST Act passed. What is the REST Act?
0: Love the REST Act. The REST Act would do three primary things. Number one, it would get rid of the vacancy studies as the necessary opt-in methodology for rent stabilization, which is the primary thing that's preventing upstate municipalities from opting in. And it creates other sorts of data that cities could use, like, for example, the poverty rate or the homelessness rate or the differences between wages and rents, which are all far more like real data that measures a housing crisis than how many units a landlord says is empty at a specific day and time. So that's the main thing that it would do. That's the biggest thing. But there are two other key provisions, which would expand rent stabilization to cover more units upstate, for now just upstate, maybe hopefully one day in the city. But it would change the minimum units per building from 6 to a lower number. I think last year's the bill that we were fighting for was at a 4. So we were trying to bring it down from 6 to 4. And the other thing is changing the amount of years, how old the building is for it to be relevant. So right now, rent-stabilized buildings have to be built on 1974 or earlier. If the REST Act passes as written, that would be changed to a like exclusion of only a 15-year rolling window, meaning that buildings built before in the last 15 years would be excluded, but anything beyond that would be covered by rent stabilization. And so each year, theoretically, more housing would actually come onto rent stabilization instead of losing rent stabilization. So these are three great key provisions that would not only expand rent stabilization to more cities upstate, but also expand the amount of units in each of those municipalities that they can cover. And what's really exciting about this upcoming legislative session is that so many, DSA candidates ran on the REST Act and won competitive primaries, both most notably in upstate New York. So in Syracuse, Mo Brown won, and in Buffalo, Adam Bojack won. And now that we have this expanded group of legislators who are really fighting for it, including folks who have won upstate primaries, I think it'll be really like a much, much stronger chance of us being able to pass it this year. We got pretty close last year, and it was only the second year of the bill. And I also just have to give obviously a lot of credit to our assembly member, Sarah Hanna-Shrestha, who, you know, ran with and is from our DSA chapter and has done a lot of great work in the assembly.
1: You damn socialists are just ruining America. So, yep, the REST Act. And just once again, for folks, it's outside of New York City. So those of you, in New York City, it wouldn't lower from 6 to 4, and it wouldn't capture the buildings built after 1974, unless obviously there's some other reason why they would be covered, because of a tax abatement or anything. Well, a lot going on. As always, we are thrilled to have you all here from Kingston. Our guests have been June Neiman, the lead organizer from the Hudson Valley Tenants Union, which you can find on the web at Hudson Valley Tenants Union, Hudson Valley Tenants Union, one word, .org. And if you're anywhere in the Hudson Valley, go check it out. And maybe you could start a little chapter there, you know, and keep building the power in the Hudson Valley. And our favorite elected official in Kingston, Council Majority Leader. I still can't get used to saying that. Council Majority Leader Michelle Hirsch. It's always a fun to have you join us.
2: Thank you. My dog says hello.
1: We love dogs.
0: Thank you so much for having us, Scott. Really appreciate it.
1: Yeah, anytime.
2: Always a pleasure.
1: It's fun. And the last few weeks here on Housing Notebook, we've been trying to get in some music from the Mighty Sparrow, who departed and went to the ancestors a few weeks ago. I actually got to see the Mighty Sparrow once at a fundraiser for Major Owens, the great congressman of Brooklyn, who had been the vice chair of Met Council on Housing at one time and the first professional librarian ever elected to Congress. So here is a little Mighty Sparrow on the way out called Capitalism Gone Mad. If you need help with a housing problem, give McCouncil a call at 212-979.

0: WBAI is supported in part by the Public Theater, presenting Red Bull Theater's production of How Shakespeare Saved My Life. Written and performed by Jacob Ming Trent, the play tells the story of an urban kid who almost lost his life and the urban poets who saved him. Directed by Tony Tacone, this performance reminds us that anyone can contribute a verse. More at publictheater.org.
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1: They sing for it. Oh, meow, meow, meow.
2: Oh, that's what I do.
1: No kidding.
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3: 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So stay tuned.

Good evening. This is Hour of the Wolf, a weekly program dedicated to science fiction, fantasy, enchantment, and the imagination. My name is Jim Freund. As was last week and tonight, in keeping with Women's History Month, we will hear a rebroadcast of an interview I conducted with Ursula K. Le Guin in 2000. Stay tuned.

0: In recognition of Women's History Month, we are rebroadcasting my interview with the great Ursula K. Le Guin from the year 2000. This ran just under 2 hours, so we've serialized the discussion. This is part two of two. If you would like to hear part one, visit us on the web at wbai.org/archive for March 6th and look up Hour of the Wolf. Ursula Kroeber Le Guin was a celebrated author whose body of work includes 23 novels, 12 volumes of short stories, 11 volumes of poetry, 13 children's books, 5 essay collections, and 4 works of translation. The breadth and imagination of her work earned her 6 Nebula Awards, 7 Hugo Awards, and the Science Fiction and Fantasy Writers of America Grand Master Award, or designation, and, well, many, many other honors. In 2014, she was awarded the National Book Foundation Medal for Distinguished Contribution to American Letters, and in 2016 joined the shortlist of authors to be published in their lifetimes by the Library of America. Le Guin's major titles have been translated into 42 languages and have remained in print for well over half a century. Her fantasy novel, A Wizard of Earthsea, which is the first in a related group of 6 books, and one short story. I'm reading a bio here. They say one short story. I can name 2. But anyway, has sold millions of copies worldwide. Le Guin's first major work of science fiction, The Left Hand of Darkness, is considered groundbreaking for its radical investigation of gender roles and its moral and literary complexity. Her novels, The Dispossessed and Always Coming Home, redefine the scope and style of utopian fiction. The documentary, Worlds of Ursula K. Le Guin, directed by Arwen Curry, was released theatrically in 2018, and a biography of Le Guin's life and work by Julie Phillips is forthcoming. Last week, I mentioned that this interview took place in 2006. That was incorrect. I was looking through some things, and that was just the file date on the computer. It was actually conducted in 2000, so 6 years, give or take. At any rate, without any further ado, in another 6 years, let's go back to WBAI Studios in the year 2000 and join our discussion in progress.
1: How does the world perceive imaginative literature today differently than they might have when you were beginning? How has that evolved? What differences do you see between then and now?
2: Well, there's a big difference in the market. There is now a fantasy market.
1: Yeah.
2: A lot of stuff is written pretty much hack work for a receptive but not very demanding audience for any kind of imaginative literature. That was pretty much only true of kids' books when I started writing.
1: Mm-hmm.
2: And somebody like Tolkien, in a sense, he partly created adult fantasy. And also people like Borges in Argentina and Calvino in Italy and so on, the whole what gets called magic realism or serious fantasy and so on, there was a whole generation after the First World War and after the Second World War that began to use fantastic elements for totally literary purposes.
1: Mm-hmm.
2: and political purposes sometimes too, of course, with Calvino. So that has simply become, you know, despite these kind of prejudices against fantasy and science fiction, that has become accepted. And magic realism didn't have much of a fight getting accepted.
1: That's true. That's true.
2: They couldn't. I mean, get somebody like Garcia Marquez, and you just can't say this guy's writing for kiddies.
1: Yeah.
2: You know.
1: But by the same token, about the time that magical realism was being coined as a marketing phrase and all that, many of your books were being released as mainstream.
2: No.
1: I have a few that will say on the spine, women's studies avoid the S or F words.
2: Sea Road is a book of realistic short stories, contemporary American. Town on the Oregon coast. Not science fiction.
1: No, but I was thinking of Left Hand of Darkness, Dispossessed. Rocannon's World was published without reference to science fiction or fantasy on the cover.
2: Well, because it was an ace double.
1: No, I mean later...
2: re-releases, yeah.
1: That's what I'm referring to. Yeah. That there was one era, I think in the 80s, in the mid to late 80s, where I remember because I was working at Coliseum Books
2: But they were mostly from science fiction publishers, and they were always shelved with science fiction. I'm always... Even Sea Road and the Orsinian Tales, which are not in any way science fiction... the way I get called Le Guin, the sci-fi writer, you know, which annoys me, not because I don't write science fiction, but because it's not the only thing I do.
1: Right.
2: And yet you always hate to get one label stuck on you, particularly when it's a label that allows people to shove you aside a bit, you know, and to say, well, you can't be serious about her. But now Harker put out The Telling without any genre labels on it.
1: That's true.
2: It's just a good-looking novel.
1: I hadn't even
2: taken
1: note of that.
2: Although
1: anybody who knows anything about the literature will see on the cover author of The Left Hand of Darkness,
2: and then that's fine.
1: Cover quotes from Peter S. Beagle, Jane Yolen, and Jonathan Lethem, who are all recognized within the
2: genres.
1: You
2: see, I am a writer who has managed to get out of the ghetto box. And
1: yes.
2: I am read, and it's... You know, I'm very grateful for it. I'm read both by science fiction fans and by anti-science fiction people who say, oh, well, you know, they somehow make an exception for me, which I think is rather a pity.
1: Yeah, you fall into that's not science fiction, that's literature category.
2: Right. Which is a statement I totally disagree with. You know, it is science fiction and it is literature. That's what I've always written. My standards are extremely high as a writer. And I don't write junk, you know, which is what they're trying to imply, that all the other guys write junk and Le Guin is different. Well, some of them write junk, but a lot of them don't. And these are stupid and invidious comparisons, which I really... It's just, you know, people ought to be a little more open-minded, which they were.
1: Do you think that... maybe that's simply because of the roots of science fiction in the pulp tradition, and perhaps as we pull away further from that.
2: Yeah, it's changing now.
1: Yeah.
2: And because the whole postmodern, you know, whatever POMO is, it includes a lot of experimental writing, a lot of which involves science fictional tropes and fantasy ideas and so on. The old genre categories are really breaking down pretty fast.
1: Yeah.
2: And I think it's great. I think it's wonderful.
1: Mm-hmm.
2: It's an exciting time to be writing. Not an easy time to be writing because publishing is in such dismay, but a very exciting time to be writing.
1: Yeah. But don't you... do you foresee a future... I don't foresee a future without genres. I think genres, no matter how much things... are brought into lofty heights, I think there is still a joy to the rollicking good adventure.
2: Well, sure. Genre is a technical description of a certain type of fiction, and realism is one of the genres.
1: Mm-hmm.
2: And each genre has its own values and its own joys. And each genre, in a way, as a reader, you have to learn how to read it. And the thing is that too many people have been trained to read only realism, and they really don't know how to read a fantasy. And you have to learn it just the way you have to learn how to read a highly written Theodore Dreiser, you know.
1: Mm-hmm.
2: He takes some work, too. So, sure, there'll always be genres because there's just a lot of different ways to tell stories. Thank goodness.
1: Yeah, fair enough.
2: Yeah. And of course, the whole electronic revolution is probably going to give us new ways of telling stories.
1: See, that is actually where I was formulating my question about new media.
2: Yeah.
1: in general, and
2: we haven't found them yet. I mean, the whole
1: is
2: so young.
1: Yeah, we only have the
2: I mean, there's hypertext.
1: Well, hypertext came out of the 40s.
2: Yeah,
1: for the for those.
2: But, you know, there's a possibility there for I sort of, you know, like Borges times 10.
1: Yeah.
2: You could, but will it simply, there's the danger of it just kind of declining into game playing.
1: Mm-hmm. That has been where it has gone so far.
2: Unfortunately, that's my impression.
1: Yeah.
2: And yet there's a potentiality there for something very beautiful and complicated.
1: Yeah, I mean, I remember an early computer game called Amnesia by a gentleman named Thomas M. Dish,
2: mm-hmm.
1: which was, I mean, didn't have a whole lot of plot, and I didn't care. He created a universe, and it used the concepts of hypertext mm-hmm. brilliantly.
2: Yeah.
1: And, unfortunately, it was only marketed as a computer game that for a while, and was actually published by Harper Interactive. And this is this is 15 years ago. This is before the current internet revolution and all of that.
2: Yeah.
1: And so some people saw it as, quote, interactive fiction,
2: mm-hmm.
1: Which was my preference. And other people saw it as a computer game that didn't have much of a plot. But I found myself immersed in a place. I had a feel, as much of a feel for Dish's story as I had for, say, Delaney's Bologna or Gethin.
2: It depends on what the reader puts into it. All fiction is interactive. It always has been.
1: Yes.
2: The reader makes the book. The writer just sort of puts the marks on the paper, right? But it's the reader reading it. All fiction is interactive. And so you were just an extra good reader, see?
1: Yeah, yeah, yeah. I think that's true. Yeah. But I agree that we have not yet really seen the first bona fide works of fiction that use new media. I think there may be a dimension lacking from what the technology can bring that hasn't quite occurred technologically yet.
2: Maybe the technology has to stabilize a little bit.
1: Mm-hmm.
2: You know, everything's still moving so fast, and so many doors are being thrown open.
1: And the doors are being thrown open with commerce in mind more than art.
2: Yes, yeah. So it may take a while, but something great is going to come out of this, I'm sure.
1: Yeah. Well, I think what will happen is that people are going to realize that I think a lot of the commerce is going to blow up. And it's been overinflated.
2: Yeah.
1: And I think that as it dissipates and goes away and so the big, big, big commercial companies will have to scale down, I think then perhaps we will see the what is currently called the internet and the web move into more artistic areas, because people are going to start concentrating on the form rather than just the gimmicks.
2: Yeah, and they'll get bored with the gimmicks and begin to want some real content.
1: Yeah. What forms besides the written word do you like working? I know that you love reading. I know that you
2: do. Well, I'm a word person. I mean, I work with other artists. I work with musicians and dancers and so on, because to put different arts together is terrifically exciting, and I love performance. But my medium is words, writing or reading.
1: Yeah, but you have, I mean, Book of the Kesh, was it, that came...
2: Always Coming Home.
1: I'm sorry, Always Coming Home came with the cassette.
2: Yeah, well, exactly. I was collaborating there with an artist who drew the pictures.
1: Right.
2: And Todd Barton, who did the songs. By the way, I'm happy to say that Always Coming Home, which has been out of print at Harper for a long time, is being reissued by University of California Press.
1: Oh, wonderful.
2: Next spring. I'm just delighted to have, because that is one of my books that I felt got a bit missed.
1: With a CD now instead of a cassette, I would presume.
2: We will happily send you a CD if you write it, yes.
1: Yes.
2: Todd and I are doing that, but you can't ask a press. It was amazing that Harper was willing to package the book with it.
1: Isn't it interesting that I mentioned that Dish thing? That was Harper.
2: Yeah. Oh, they were very brave then.
1: They really were.
2: Yeah.
1: And so, well,
2: at that time.
1: Yeah. Well, it's a different company today. It's not even Harper and Rowe or.
2: It's Harper Collins.
1: It's HarperCollins, and it's part of the Murdoch empire.
2: It was Murdoch then, but
1: it was?
2: But there just was a kind of a window of opportunity there when they were doing very brave things. And my editor, Buzz Wyeth, was a very brave editor too.
1: Mm-hmm. How do you, you've mentioned Virginia Kidd and Cilly Goldsmith as people who helped shape you and
2: they were women who helped shape the whole science fiction field. You know? These were powerful people, an editor and an agent, and of course there were people like Terry Carr and so on. There was a lot of good editors.
1: Yeah,
2: back in the 60s, 70s.
1: There really were. And I don't think that the movements of that era could have occurred without people like that.
2: Don Wolheim.
1: Yeah.
2: Love him or hate him, he was a brilliant editor.
1: Mm-hmm. What was your opinion of Campbell?
2: I never had anything to do with him. I never sold anything to anything he published.
1: How about as a
2: and
1: critic?
2: I don't think we even submitted stuff to him.
1: Mm-hmm.
2: He's completely on the other side of the science fiction field for me.
1: Yeah.
2: It seems like his standards were I would say, anti-literary.
1: Mm-hmm.
2: Which just seems to me to be sort of a pity. I don't see why you can't have your cake and eat it, too. You know, you can write good science fiction, which is also good literature. But he was sort of like, no, you can't. You know, we've got to keep this thing on the pulp level. I may be wrong about that, but that was sort of the impression I had. And there was certainly no use my submitting my kind of work to him.
1: Yeah, although Sturgeon did well under him.
2: Yeah, I did. And here was Sturgeon, completely humanist.
1: Yeah.
2: Yeah. No, it's just that I hear Campbell praised so highly, so often, like he made the field. And I just kind of, all I can say is he didn't make my field.
1: Well, we also hear great praise in mainstream literature for Hemingway. And as I recall, you and I have a common...
2: slight allergy?
1: Yeah. I think it's a good way of putting it. I mean, I don't know anything in that man's life or writing that I like the movies, you know?
2: He wrote some awfully good stories, I've got to say. I think his writing is very mannered. It's just that he's been overpraised. Hemingway's bad. It's that he's been overpraised, as if this was the way to write fiction.
1: That may be why I have a certain reaction.
2: People like him start saying, "Well, it isn't the only way to write fiction." Yeah. You know. Yeah.
1: How about your work in media? I mean, a story that we haven't even mentioned yet. One of the greats is Lathe of Heaven.
2: Well, it was just such a joy to finally get it back out.
1: Why was it out for so long?
2: Well,
1: I never really knew the reason for that. I didn't read the gossip or what.
2: You know, public television during those years between 1980 and 2000 was progressively stripped of its money and. You know, there's been an awful lot of attrition, a lot of government action almost against public television. And the fact was, Channel 13, they didn't have people there who really knew what we were talking about when people wrote them and said, "Why don't you show The Lathe of Heaven again?"
1: Yeah.
2: Even though it was apparently the most popular narrative film they ever showed.
1: Absolutely.
2: They'd kind of forgotten what it was. And all they could see was they were going to have to, if they re-showed it, they'd have to pay residuals. And they didn't have the money, and they just didn't have the energy at that point. Finally, recently, in the last few years, they've got people working there who know what it was about, know what who David Loxton was,
1: mm-hmm.
2: and got interested. Sure, we can re-show this, which they did,
1: and also
2: put it out as home video, which is what I was agitating for 20 years.
1: Well, yes, I mean, and that was one of the things I couldn't understand. I mean, I could go to a video store and find, God help me, a not very good PBS production of Overdrawn in the Memory Bank by John Varley, which was not very well received by a cult audience.
2: Mm-hmm.
1: But Lathe of Heaven, which was a favorite for its videography, for its writing, for its... being so close.
2: I must have got a letter a week for 20 years saying, "How can I get hold of The Lathe of Heaven?"
1: Yeah.
2: And I just said, "Write Channel 13 in New York." And And finally, the barrage got through.
1: Yeah.
2: It's amazing how loyal the viewers were. It really is.
1: Yeah, and
2: this, you know,
1: although I must say, when they finally brought it back, which in New York, I guess it was about 4 months, 3 or 4 months ago.
2: They released it with their pledge drive.
1: Well, that figures.
2: Yeah.
1: And
2: so it was at different times around the country.
1: Yeah, but when they did it, in New York, it was on a Saturday night, 8 p.m. and 10:30 rebroadcast with an interview with Bill Moyers.
2: Yeah,
1: la-di-da, interviewing you. That's pretty good.
2: They did it right.
1: They did it right.
2: And they remastered the film. Is that the term? You know, they cleaned it up. It was pretty good, apparently. But they did what they could. Now, since the film was shot on $750,000 budget, there you can certainly see where we had to cut some corners.
1: Yeah.
2: We have the plastic alien who can really only move one arm, you know.
1: Mm-hmm. But it works, given, yeah.
2: Well, it wasn't a techno film.
1: No, it was, but who cares? I mean, on stage, the best science fiction work I've seen is Set Free.
2: Uh-huh.
1: And in film, okay, you're not going to ask people to use the mind's eye anywhere near as much, but nevertheless, given the voice and the otherworldliness of the turtle-like creatures and intoning Jar Jar and all this, it worked for me, and the fact that there was little movement added to the alien aspect.
2: He loomed rather nicely.
1: He loomed very nicely. It's the angle of the camera, the lighting, all contributes. This was not like a Doctor Who thing where I love...
2: Well, it was a little Doctor Who-ish, the way they always use a gravel pit somewhere in England to be the alien planet.
1: Well,
2: we were a little bit in the gravel pit level,
1: but it
2: brings out, I think, in a way, you get your audience, again... They do have to use their imagination a bit more than when you have every technical effect in the book, you know.
1: Yeah.
2: And kind of overwhelm them with it. That's another thing.
1: But you had great actors. You had Bruce Davison,
2: terrific
1: Kevin Conway.
2: Actors.
1: Who wrote the script? Did you write the script?
2: No, Roger Swabile. I had never written a script.
1: Mm-hmm.
2: And David asked me to, and I said, you know, let me learn as we go. So Roger wrote it, and then there was an awful lot of rewriting, and Diane English finally put the final spin on it.
1: Did she really?
2: Yeah.
1: Okay, I know that name from other television work. I had not.
2: Yeah, she was young then. This was 20 years ago.
1: Yeah.
2: Yeah.
1: And she's become quite a force in television since. Yeah.
2: But David and I worked on it in between. We did about 16 revisions, so it was a very highly worked on script. And
1: it was unusual also the extent to which you were involved and were allowed to give credibility to the production.
2: I was genuinely involved as far as I could, as far as I was able to be.
1: Mm-hmm.
2: You know, as far as I wanted to go, David Loxton let me in. And that's amazing. And it's such a different story from what you hear from most novelists who get their book filmed, you know.
1: What other works of yours would you like to see filmed?
2: Well, most of all, I think I would like to see Left Hand of Darkness, because I think it would make a beautiful film. It would have to differ a good deal from the book.
1: Mm-hmm.
2: I mean, you know, maybe not an essential story, but there would have to be a scene in a camera house and stuff like that.
1: Yeah.
2: You know, it could be just a gorgeous film.
1: Yeah, and the folk tales within could... they could be in there intact.
2: I think a good scriptwriter could really... I have scripted that book with Paul Preuss.
1: Oh, really?
2: And I think our screenplay has its merits, but it apparently just never caught anybody. And it might need... Well, you know, time changes.
1: It might need a producer with imagination.
2: It sure would. And... It might be written a little differently now than what Paul and I did since 10 years ago.
1: Mm-hmm.
2: You know, because the audiences change and sensibilities change. So, but I would just love to see that done. And there is a nibble going on for it.
1: Is there?
2: Yeah.
1: Good.
2: So.
1: How about Dispossessed? That would be so easy to film.
2: I think that would be a kind of hard one to put through, because the meat of that book is simply presenting the anarchist society.
1: Mm-hmm.
2: And I think I think it would be very hard not to do that superficially. I think that'd be a very hard book to turn into a film.
1: How about a play?
2: Yeah, that's possible. I say things like that, and then I'm amazed. Like somebody made the little story we were talking about, the Masters, the one where they forbid people to do science.
1: Right.
2: That was made into a little opera recently. It was performed in Philadelphia. I couldn't see it, but I got the music for it. It's beautiful. And here's this very intellectual story about not being able to do mathematics.
1: Mm-hmm.
2: And this unnatural mathematical genius who comes a rebel because he has

0: said, oh, that was so beautiful. Stage performance.
1: Do you know who did it? Like the Goodman Theater or?
0: Oh, gosh. You know, I've forgotten the name of the theater. It was experimental.
1: I would be fascinated to see that script. I produced
0: eight
1: a little
0: or 10
1: theater
0: years ago.
1: Myself.
0: Yeah.
1: I'd be fascinated.
0: It was obviously done with very little set. You know, it was a piece of an imagination.
1: It's the right way to do it.
0: Right way to do it. Yeah.
1: Yeah, snow.
0: Yeah, yeah.
1: You need some snow. Yeah. You do need to put that in.
0: Well, or you just get people. There was a film about Scott in the Antarctic, which used almost no sets.
1: Yeah.
0: I mean, not a film. I mean a play. But I was so cold by the end of that play. You know, it's just.
1: It's the mind's eye.
0: How you suggest.
1: And you can't do that with I don't want to say film, but it's media on screen. You can't do it with computers. You can't do it with films or television, but you can with theater.
0: There's something about being bodily there.
1: You can, of course, with radio. Still favorite form.
0: Yeah.
1: And.
0: Well, radio is this collaborative thing.
1: Absolutely.
0: The listener is collaborating.
1: To me, it's the second best to reading.
0: It is the
1: oral storytelling tradition.
0: Yeah.
1: The only difference is that we can do it with, we can provide music and soundtrack, mm-hmm. but outside of that, it's still somebody around a fireplace.
0: Right.
1: Somebody telling a story around a fireplace.
0: I sure wish we had more radio narrative, more stories on the radio.
1: Well, here at WBAI we do.
0: Yeah.
1: But
0: and even being read to is great. You know, even if it's just a book being read.
1: Well, here on Hour of the Wolf, that's
0: yes,
1: what we do
0: exactly.
1: every week.
0: Yeah. And it's such a pleasure.
1: It is. It is. And there's just not enough of it, which is why there's always going to be a need for this kind of radio station.
0: This is sort of also what my book, The Telling, is about. Is telling stories.
1: And why don't we talk about that? Because we only have a few minutes left before you have to leave. And unfortunately, you know, in terms of what we've been talking about, we've only touched on the dispossessed. We've only gotten into the 70s. And we're
0: I knew that would happen.
1: And I mean, if I had my druthers, this would be 5 or 6 hours. But perhaps we can do some of this by phone at some future point.
0: Sure.
1: But, you know, and talk about Buffalo Gals and et cetera, et cetera. But let's talk about The Telling, because it is the book at hand. And as mentioned, it's certainly the first Hainish book in what, like 6 years or something?
0: Yeah. Yeah, I think the last one was Four Ways to Forgiveness.
1: Right.
0: And
1: now that was 95?
0: About.
1: Yeah.
0: Yeah. I was a little dim on dates. Yeah. But it is out of print. Unlike my earlier books, which have all stayed in print, the books that came out in the 90s, because of the condition of publishing, they're harder to get hold of now.
1: Mm-hmm.
0: So I hope the corner is being turned there.
1: Yeah, although getting back to technology, I think one of the things that the new media will bring us is a new, you know, that new form of publishing where you can go into a bookstore and they can print it within an hour.
0: Yeah, yeah. Things are changing. And no wonder the publishers are kind of scared because they don't know what they're going to be doing next month, in a sense, or certainly not in a couple of years.
1: They'll have new releases.
0: It'll be a new technology, but that is frightening to people who've been doing it one way for a long time, you know.
1: But getting back to telling about The Telling.
0: Yeah.
1: This is, again, a very political book, isn't it?
0: Yeah. It started with a kind of political realization about kind of realizing the enormity of what had been going on in China during the Cultural Revolution when they basically stamped out the old Chinese religion. And the sort of the enormity of this fact, and then to me the enormity of the fact that it had been going on during my lifetime, and I didn't really realize it. It was one of these, you know, like a Holocaust that you didn't notice,
1: mm-hmm.
0: which is a terrible thing to realize that you've been sort of blind to something huge and awful going on right over your shoulder. So it sort of haunted me, and so I sort of had to write a book with that as a theme. Well, that's a highly political theme. I hope it didn't politicize the whole book too much, though. Because what I really wanted to talk about was storytelling as a way of life, as a way of staying alive.
1: You have somehow, though, always managed to...

0: combine adventure, storytelling, and, pardon me, didacticism in the proper proportions.
1: Well, I hope the didactic is low, because I don't like to be preached at, you know, and I don't want to be a preacher.
0: And yet, even so, I notice so much of your writing has to do with either perceived imperceptions or ignored things or suppressions. The word for world is forest, the dispossessed, left hand of darkness. So much of your work.
1: Well, it's the world we grew
0: up in. The masters. This is a complete non sequitur, but we have 5 minutes left, and it's my favorite question. Mm-hmm. Short stories versus longer works.
1: How about novellas?
0: Yeah.
1: How about connected novellas? I was talking about at the beginning, you know.
0: Yeah, the different forms.
1: They're all a delight. Short stories don't interest me very much. They're always too much like a game or a joke.
0: Mm-hmm.
1: But anything from about 8 pages on up to 800, each story has its proper size. And part of the art is finding the right size for the story, and it may be quite short, it may be novella, it may be a big novel.
0: When you start writing, do you know how long the work is going to be?
1: Well, usually I do. I ought to, but the telling I thought was going to be a short story, and it insisted upon not being a short story, and I kept fighting it and saying, hey, stop, and it wouldn't. And so it was a very, very difficult book to write, because I was kind of fighting it in several senses. But it was right. I mean, it had to be a novel. It was too big to be a story, even a long story. The story knows where it's going if you can just sit back and let it do it. That's your job as a writer, in a sense, is to have enough skill that you can sit back and let the story tell itself and not fool around with it.
0: Yeah. Now, in the remaining 3 minutes, what would you like to tell us or talk about? What should we be aware of? Outside of the obvious commercial thing, we need to let people who have already been collecting Le Guin to know that the telling is out in hardcover from Harcourt. And the rest, well, you just have to go to the beginning and get them all. I mean,
1: if you can, yeah.
0: Yeah, well, yeah. You know, hunt the used bookstores.
1: I've been very lucky for my major books have never gone out of print.
0: Yeah. But the books of essays also are invaluable.
1: If you like essays, yeah.
0: I mean, we could do 2 hours on science fiction and Mrs. Brown.
1: But I'm glad we're not.
0: I'm sad that we're not. I mean, there's so much more that has to be done. But I can see that. You know, I can. Your perceptions as a critic, as an analyst, as an essayist, are very astute and important. And as I guess because I read into that all of the social needs. I mean, it was just 2 weeks ago, I don't even remember what it was, that I had seen a movie with a friend. And I looked there and I said, that was Mrs. Brown. And it's not because of Virginia Woolf that I was thinking of Mrs. Brown. It was because of your essay about the Woolf concept.
1: Of the Mrs. Brown being the absolutely ordinary person.
0: Yeah.
1: And my sort of insisting that the absolutely ordinary person can exist in science fiction just as well as in realism.
0: Yeah. Yeah. And at the time it was written, it
1: was kind of, it's a concept that some people sort of don't think of. Yes.
0: Yeah. So getting back to my question, what messages would you like to share? Questions to ask, things or tell people to think about or read.
1: Well, I've never been too good at messages, but maybe, don't be afraid of dragons.
0: I was actually thinking might be something along those lines.
1: Don't prejudge a book by its genre. And reading is always an act of courage. To to embark on a story, you have to give yourself to the story. So, you know, just don't be scared. Most writers are not out to eat you.
0: Mm-hmm.
1: They're out to collaborate with you.
0: Yeah. Okay, well, thank you.
1: Thank you.
2: You've been listening to part two of an interview I conducted with Ursula K. Le Guin in 2000. If you would like to hear part one, visit us on the web at wbai.org/archive and look up Hour of the Wolf. Still to come in this program, Dan Persons, but first I had a couple of things to share with you. This was actually the second time I had had the honor of talking with Le Guin for radio, and I have to tell you just how much I worshipped her work since the 1960s. I was substituting for Margot Adler on her Monday night show Unstuck in Time, and I had arranged with Le Guin to do a phone interview. And contrary to, well, my usual demeanor, I was dumbstruck. I kept saying, "You're Ursula K. Le Guin." It wasn't a question. It was an expression of utter awe. And then she finally said, "Who is this again?" And after a while, I sort of caught myself, took 5 minutes or so. And things went somewhat better after that. But it wasn't until I met her on a rare trip to New York that we were able to clamber into a studio to conduct the interview that you just heard between last week and this. And I was a little bit more prepared. I am more than a little proud of the people that I have gotten to interview on Hour of the Wolf and other programs on WBAI through the years, and it's a unique thing. If you find a true science fiction show elsewhere, and by that I mean one not just dealing with comics or Marvel movies, not that I don't like those, but that's not the regular topic of this show. We're dealing with literary science fiction such as you just heard. And it's a rare thing. There was a show on KPFK done by Mike O'Dell, who was first at WBAI in the news department, as was Margot Adler, who started Hour of the Wolf. And there was a show on KPFA by Richard Lupoff, himself a fine, not famous, but a fine science fiction writer. And he unfortunately has passed on. And the point is, where else are you going to hear this stuff? Where else are people really willing to accept this, even now, at a time when science fiction, fantasy, speculative fiction, horror, call it what you want, is being accepted? When this show began, science fiction was ghetto literature, not just genre, but was, before my day, it was that Flash Gordon stuff. And at one point, it was that Buck Rogers stuff until it graduated to that Star Trek stuff and then that Star Wars stuff. And I don't think that one's going away anytime soon, for better or worse. But here we get to talk about the literature. We get to hear the voices of the writers. And I've got nothing against great narrators. I work with Adamant Press and Skyboat Media, where those people do narration of great science fiction stories, and I get to be the editor, and on one of them, called Lightspeed Magazine, I actually host it. But it is very, very rare. I've been with them for, Lord help me, already 8 years, and only once did we have the writer recording their own work. Otherwise, we have these great, wonderful, brilliant narrators. So it is here in Hour of the Wolf that you get to not only hear the writers reading their work, but interviews with those writers. And I'm pretty pleased with quite a few of them, if not most of them. And I have got to tell you that if there were not a WBAI, there would not be such a show. Even Dick Lupoff's show on KPFA and Mike Hodel's show on KPFK were totally different in format. Hodel simply read short stories, and Lupoff basically just did editorials of various kinds. And they each had half an hour. And Hour of the Wolf, for the most part, has been 2 hours. At one point, it was three. At one point, it was five. But WBAI, well, flexibility is a necessity, especially when the show is in its 53rd year. The point is that it takes a station like BAI to even seriously consider bringing you a program of genre literature and keep that going. And the reason we can do that, you were waiting for it, right, is listener sponsorship. The reason we can do that is because you support it. You support the radio station, and at times, you support this radio show. It seems that that has been happening somewhat. But right now, times are dire. We had a staff meeting, a mandatory staff meeting this last week that told us just how dire these things are, where debt is and things like that. And we need to raise money. This is one of those apocalyptic, imagine if WBAI wasn't around for you. Now, there are podcasts, and even then, the podcasts, there are some good ones too, but they don't do what we do here at WBAI, and you can't call in to those podcasts. Although during this plague, I'm recording at home, and you can't call in here, but we make exceptions. I go in occasionally, wear a mask, still, yes, and we take phone calls. We talk to you. You talk with us. And it is thanks to the existence of listener-sponsored radio that we can keep this going. And if we have to go the way of some other stations, I could not believe a news story that I read recently that some public radio stations, had to let go a large, huge number of their staff on the grounds that there wasn't enough advertising money. Okay, let that sink in. Now, WBAI will continue to survive, but it may, you know, in our worst nightmares, my worst nightmares anyway, it may end up going that kind of a route where, you know, sponsored programs, this and that. And the whole point of Pacifica, as envisioned by Lou Hill, was that nobody would get hold of approving WBAI's or Pacifica's programming. It was started in Pacifica, California, by allowing for this kind of thing. But this is now, 67, 70 years later, right? And times have changed, and we have had some bad times, certainly at least 4 years, you can name them, of horrific times. But we don't get grants. We don't take grants. We don't say, yes, Hour of the Wolf was brought to you by the Conservatory for Wolves or the Moon or anything like that. We're listener sponsored. That is you. And one of the things that we have come up with, a further idea in that, is what we call a BAI buddy. And it wasn't just for the alliterative value. The idea is that you pay us a certain amount every month. It's sort of like Patreon, but for a nonprofit. And if you pledge something like $5, $10, $25 per month, that assures us that we have income for the coming year, and it allows us to breathe a little easier. It allows us to get credit. And therefore, I ask you to make a pledge. Set your browser to WBAI.org. There are some other, it can be a BAI buddy, which is what we would prefer. And you can also say, I'm doing this in the name of a particular radio show. Well, my show is called Hour of the Wolf. And I hope that you will pledge in the name of that show, WBAI.org. Thank you. And I hope you will do that. And now, Dan Persons.
3: I'm Dan Persons, and this is my Hour of the Wolf review. In the end, both Charlie Chaplin and Groucho Marx admitted that had they known the depth of Hitler's evil, they wouldn't have made comedies poking fun at him, the great dictator, and Duck Soup, respectively. Art has the ability to speak truth to power, but it can only go so far when it comes up against an especially harsh reality. It can appear significantly diminished in comparison. Steven Spielberg's Disclosure Day, which is now available to stream on Peacock, is set on the eve of the United States entering what is likely to be World War III. That's the background strand against which we watch two opposing groups war over whether or not to reveal to humanity that aliens have visited Earth, that we are not alone. By the end of the film, and sorry to have to spoil this for you, the side that wants full disclosure wins. The peoples of the world are united by the awareness that there's something greater that exists beyond our petty wars, and we are saved from wholesale extermination. Disclosure Day debuted on June 12th, long after we learned that even if we were suddenly given proof positive that aliens existed, it wasn't going to pull us out of the cesspit we had dug for ourselves. Wasn't really Spielberg's fault, nor his frequent collaborator, writer David Koepp. It takes years to mount a film the magnitude of Disclosure Day, and I give them credit for seeing the writing on the wall and wanting to say something about it in the form of a mainstream entertainment that would reach as many people as possible. It's just lousy timing that reality barged in to reveal how naive this effort was. Disclosure Day is not prime Spielberg, neither is it Spielberg at his nadir, which, by the way, still can manage to be quite above other filmmakers. It's interesting that Spielberg wanted to revisit Close Encounters of the Third Kind, this time from the perspective of a mature artist who has stepped away significantly from the cocky young filmmaker smitten with his special effects toolkit. This is the Spielberg of Munich taking on Close Encounters. That trips him up a bit. Close Encounters was, by and large, a fairy tale and could get away with lapses of logic that the more grounded Disclosure Day cannot. As always, there are tons of striking imagery, control centers girdled with an infinity of video displays, a whole suburban house built inside a warehouse. And as always, there's at least one bravura sequence. In this case, it involves a car and a train, and I won't say more than that. And Emily Blunt is great as a TV weather forecaster who discovers she's saddled with a higher purpose. Presuming we ever get out of this quagmire, it'll be worth revisiting Disclosure Day at some point. It's not a great film, but I think there'll be value in delving into what Spielberg was trying to say about faith and our need to believe in something greater. For now, it's a film whose good intentions come at the wrong time. For Hour of the Wolf, I'm Dan Persons.
2: 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Thank you so much for listening. 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
4: 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The password is 995, like WBAI's frequency, 99.5. So it's 995-995-99. 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

0: dream pop, don't you?
1: Well, all I want is to stop dreaming.
2: I'm talking about it, and I have no idea. I have no idea. I have no idea why I'm here. I don't know what I'm doing, you know, talking about this. I saw something, they saw something.

0: not, sweetheart. They're not human.
1: I've peddled this damn thing halfway around the world.
0: Yeah, I'm getting pretty sick of you.
1: Yes, but you love me.
0: Night shift again. I'll be damned.

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1: That was the kind of world we'd made.

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0: 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And life continues to be like science fiction. I'm Mike Sargent. This is Night Shift. And we take the perspective that the world has become a complete and utter science fiction novel. And I do want to share a meme that a friend of mine sent me that I think, because I don't know, Joe doesn't text a lot, but I text with friends and we text things like memes and GIFs, which is the thing that I think this world GIFs, but I call them GIFs. My choosy mothers choose GIF. He sent me a meme in response to something I had sent him. And I sent him the type of things that we talk about here on the show. Because though life is like science fiction is the philosophy of Night Shift, most of the people in my life pretty much look at things the same way. So before I share that meme, I'm going to welcome the delegates. We, of course, have the infamous Joe Massiri. Joe Massiri, are you there?
1: I'm here. You infamous?
0: Infamous. Oh, okay. Because people know you. We were at an event the other night. People knew you. Joe didn't even know who it was, but Joe, people know Joe. But Joe doesn't know who people are, just so you know.
1: It's just because I don't care.
0: It's because you don't hear. But we also have now Joe.
1: As Chelsea Quinn Yarbrough used to, she said to me the first time I met her, the R author, okay. Do I know you? Should I know you?
0: And see, there it is. And I can only answer that a little bit. But Joe is an American Italian, okay, which is to me sort of like a fake Italian. But we have a real Italian. I shouldn't say fake Italian. It's a different kind of Italian than...
2: Yes.
0: A different kind of Italian. It's a different... It's sort of like olive oil. There's different blends. There's light Italian olive oil. There's virgin olive oil. So Joe is more like... Are you more like virgin olive oil or more like non-virgin olive oil or light olive oil? How do you see yourself, Joe?
1: I have no idea what you're talking about.
2: I'm telling you. I'm extra virgin and he's a virgin.
0: He's a virgin. Oil. Okay, all right. Okay, sorry. We have an extra virgin. Thank you.
2: Yes.
0: Now Joe knows who it
2: is. Yes.
0: Okay. So Maria Barbieri and Joe Massiri, and we're going to talk about the world. We're going to talk about life is like science fiction. And the meme, though, is it's a photo of Lawrence Fishburne wearing the sunglasses, clearly a scene from The Matrix. And he says, what if I told you, which is a line. And what it says is, what if I told you, most science fiction is a warning, not something to make happen. And the reason I love that meme is because, for so many reasons, so many layers, but hello. Like, yes. somebody needs to say that to humanity, yeah. Because science fiction has, yes, it's a warning. It doesn't mean create that. We have rapidly, I think, created. It's just...
1: It's a cautionary tale.
0: It's a cautionary tale. We're living the cautionary tales we did not pay attention to. So we are now living it. So the theme of the show is that life is like science fiction, but what are we building? And who is it for? Which I think is the key question for right now in terms of what's going on with this country, with this planet, with just humans. And we always talk about AI because AI is something that is omnipresent. We know to a certain extent, we know what drives it. And when I say what drives it, meaning any technology that advances, whether it's the industrialization age, any advancements in technology very often are fueled by profit in a capitalist society, clearly. And then we've had what we call wartime economies. So the agenda of the culture and the ruling agenda of the culture dictates what gets invested in and what gets advanced and moved along and given resources to expand. Do you all concur?
2: Yeah, totally.
0: Joe Missouri, do you concur? I just need to know that if Joe is with me or he's...
1: I'm with you. I'm still waiting to see where this goes.
0: You're waiting. All right. Joe's waiting to see where this goes. All right. I'm going to open with, we often talk about science fiction. The other thing about science fiction is cartoons. And I don't know, what were cartoons like, by the way, in Italy? Like, what kind of cartoons do you have in Italy? Because I have no idea.
2: Of course, everything changed over the years. But when I was a child, we had a lot of mangas from Japan.
0: Really?
2: Beautiful stories, yes. Like,
0: so you didn't have, there was no specific Italian cartoons going on?
2: Nothing. Now that I think of, probably really nothing.
0: As Spock would say, fascinating. We clearly were inspired by manga, and we had Astro Boy, and we had cartoons. But as TV evolved, 50s into the 60s, we definitely had cartoons, especially the 60s. That's really when cartoons exploded, and Saturday morning cartoons and all that. Joe, do you have any favorite cartoons from childhood or any thoughts on cartoons before I play this clip?
1: All the original Warner Brothers classics before they went back and started messing with them.
0: Those are your favorite cartoons. Okay.
1: Yes.
0: All the racist cartoons that they banned. That's what you want back, Joe?
1: You're thinking of the wrong ones.
0: No,
1: they weren't,
0: Joe.
1: Racist.
0: No, Joe. I know what you want. I know who you are. So, yeah. No, I know what you mean. Yeah. I think we touched upon this when they released the new Wile E. Coyote live action movie that's out now. Coyote versus Acme. I think Warner Brothers really missed out on... An older person will know all these characters, but over the last 20 years, there haven't been like Bugs Bunny, Elmer's Fudd. All the characters from the golden age of Warner Brothers cartoons have not really been kept alive. Do you concur with that, Joe Missouri?
1: No. And
0: no, do you agree? Or no, they haven't?
1: No, they've tried to reboot some of these cartoons, and it's not even the same as what Spielberg did with the Animaniacs or the Freakazoid animated series that he did. So it's terrible.
0: Wow.
2: Can I tell you something funny about the Warner Brothers? The Warner Brothers cartoons, there are reels now on the social. So my friends will send that to my son, and now he's aware of those. And you watch it, but like in little reels.
0: Little clips. Clips from your past, yes.
2: Yeah, because it's considered vintage that now, right?
0: It is. Of course it is vintage, of course.
1: And everything I learned about classical music, I learned from the Warner Brothers.
0: Ha! Huh. That's funny, yeah. Music was a big part of those cartoons, too.
2: True.
0: Brothers, also, now, and maybe not back in the 70s, but Warner Brothers bought DC Comics. So Warner Brothers is in charge of DC. And I say all that just because there's a lot of irony here. There was a cartoon in the 70s here called The Super Friends. Do you know about this cartoon, Maria?
2: No.
0: All right. Cartoon called The Super Friends. And The Super Friends was Batman. You know them really. I don't know why they call them The Super Friends, to be honest. Okay. I didn't really watch The Super Friends, but I was aware of The Super Friends because I was not so much into DC. Do you know who the Justice League are?
2: Not even.
0: No. All right. Do you know who the Avengers are?
2: Yeah.
0: Okay. All right. Marvel clearly dominated when it comes to movies. Justice League was the same thing, but in the DC universe. So you had Wonder Woman. They were all part of the Justice League. And it was not just Batman. Batman brought Robin with him. And then you had the Flash and Aquaman. So all the DC comic characters got together and they formed the Justice League. And then on TV and the cartoons, they called them the Super Friends.
2: Oh, I understand now.
0: Now, Super Friends, keep this all in mind because this is all the context here. So these are cartoons for kids.
2: Mm-hmm.
0: This is what children are being taught. Okay. And taught, conditioned, normalized, all those things can kind of blend together, if you know what I'm saying, especially cartoons. There's always people looking at cartoons. What are they saying? But to me, coming back to life is like science fiction. To me, superhero, the super comic books in general are sort of really like science fiction or fantasy, don't you think? I mean, people have these powers. They're fighting aliens. So no science fiction. Now, this is from an episode of The Super Friends in 1973. it's you won't know all the voices because when you hear it, but you know, it's Batman and Robin and it's the Super Friends.
2: Okay.
0: And they're facing a villain. I think the whole thing speaks for itself.
2: Okay.
3: Welcome. I'm Professor Goodfellow. It's an honor to meet you all. But please accept my apologies for the little pranks I played today.
4: Pranks is hardly the word, Professor. You've got the whole country in a turmoil.
5: The government is very concerned about your little pranks.
3: I had to do those things to prove to the government that the geek works.
4: The geek? What is that?
3: Aha, the world's biggest computer. I want to donate it to the government as a gift for the benefit of all people.
5: What does this computer do?
3: By remote control, the geek can perform every job that is done by men and women. My purpose is to free mankind of all physical labor, brain work, and responsibility.
6: You mean no one would have to do any work? 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
3: No, that's why I brought you here. 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
4: Very impressive, Professor.
3: 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The geek is programmed to handle all business matters. 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
6: Fantastic.
3: These controls can run every factory machine in the land. 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
6: Wow.
4: Farming, eh? I guess the geek will run the tractors and let the farmers take a rest.
3: They deserve it. Everybody deserves a rest. That's why I built the geek. Since the beginning of time, men and women have had to work hard every day to survive. But now, with the geek in control, nobody will have to work. Not even housewives.
5: What will people do all day?
3: Why, just sit home in their geek-built houses, eat geek-prepared meals, and spend the whole day watching movies and sporting events on their geek television sets.
7: But that means actors and athletes will still have to do their jobs.
3: No. The actors and athletes won't be real people. They'll be electronic images programmed to go through the motions of a play or a variety show or an athletic event.
8: Hey, imagine Joe Namath can sit at home and watch himself playing a football game that he never really played.
3: Yes, exactly. No one will have to wear himself out doing a job of work. The geek will do it all.
8: Well, how about us school kids, Professor?
3: Aha, let me show you. Every child will receive school lessons at home on his geek TV. There'll be no need for schools or teachers.
8: No schools?
7: No teachers?
8: Wow, groovy!
5: It's a miraculous machine, Professor. I'm greatly impressed.
7: You know something, though? Even if I complain sometimes about homework, I really enjoy school. I'm going to miss going to classes, being with my school friends.
9: Gentlemen, I think Wendy has just made a very important observation. She has shown us the basic fault of the geek. I know you mean well, Professor, but your computer can be a bad thing for people.
6: That's right. Everybody, even young kids, should have responsibilities.
4: I agree. It's good for people to work, to use their brains. If they don't, they'll have no purpose in life.
3: But I... Mr. Huggins, the government must accept my gift. It'll be the greatest thing that ever happened to mankind.
5: Professor, I'm afraid I agree with the Super Friends. The government will not involve itself in Project Geek.
3: All right, then. I'll offer free geek service to the public. Anyone who wants to subscribe can have himself a permanent coffee break. And you can't stop me.
5: No, we can't. It's not against the law.
4: But let me remind you, Professor, the geek is just a machine. It has no heart, no soul. If there should be a mechanical breakdown, it could go haywire and do great deal of damage.
9: That's true. The geek has no natural instincts. It wouldn't know that it's causing danger, doing harm.
3: Nothing can go wrong with the geek. Good day, gentlemen.
0: So, There is so many layers to that, in my opinion.
1: And the fact that the geek was the thing at the sideshow that was biting the heads off a chicken. So, there you go.
0: Not everybody even knows that, but yes. So first, let me ask you, I'll let ladies go first. So Maria, what are your thoughts on seeing that cartoon from 1973? And the concept of the quote unquote the geek, the supercomputer, and it'll replace actors, it'll replace everything literally that is happening right now.
2: But can we get to the writer, creator of this episode? Because that's totally brilliant if you think of it. Really. Maybe he's not alive anymore, but can you imagine if he's so good?
0: I'm just saying, but see, to me, that this speaks to what science fiction is, what comic books are. I mean, was this a cautionary tale? This was just for kids. This is the Super Friends.
2: Yeah.
0: Who even remembers this? Even if you saw this, you wouldn't remember this.
2: No, I don't know. Do you think that people would remember this today?
0: I think the problem is that people don't remember this.
2: Exactly.
0: And they go and they work for the company.
2: My.
0: So, all right. Now, just watching that, I wanted to get your perspective as a woman, as a person living in 2026, and specifically, like you said, all your cartoons.
2: Yeah, they were romantic stories.
0: But they were imported. You had nothing but imported cartoons from...
2: from Japan, mostly. Something from the... of course, we had Walt Disney, but it was different. We had Tom and Jerry. We had... but the things we watched the most were cartoons based on novels.
0: But here's a question. Do you feel you were learning anything from those cartoons? Do you remember any lessons that were being taught to you?
2: Yeah, there was always a moral in every episode, in every story. There was always something transmitted in that sense. But I didn't remember. I don't even know that those cartoons were actually coming overseas. The Super Friends at that time, I don't remember some of the characters. For instance,
0: there was, you saw Superman and Robin.
2: Superman, of course, we knew that, but I didn't recognize the other one.
0: Okay, there it is. Now, Joe Masseri, you're an American. You remember the Super Friends. What are your thoughts seeing this episode and seeing just how this story was playing out?
1: It was very interesting and prophetic. So, very drilled down for the child audience it was targeted at, but definitely took some big swings there. So,
0: And do you see the irony in that whole premise, the whole idea of Batman going, I think Wendy has a point. Nobody will be able to communicate and connect anymore.
1: What's funny about that, anytime we think of, especially in the later day films, Batman's Batcave with all the high-tech stuff in there, that he, not Superman or some other character, had that monologue, I thought was interesting.
2: They also said the human beings won't have any purpose in life. Hello? Really?
0: And what's funny is we haven't even gotten to that. We're worried like, yeah, everybody will lose their jobs. And how will we survive? But we're not even thinking about, and what will be our purpose if we do? What if we do get universal basic income? What if we do find a way for us to all not have to work?
2: Just like a big depression.
0: Then what happens to the human race then? What? Okay, let's say we figure that out. Then what? Joe?
1: I mean, you'd put a lot of colleges out of business. Because what happens to the sports teams that are grooming their professional athletes? You don't need them anymore.
0: You don't need anything. You don't need anything. You don't need writers. You don't need artists. You don't need actors. You don't need directors. You don't need you don't need humans to run their lives. It can all be done by computer or AI, and then
1: we'll
0: what?
1: We'll be obese blobs in

0: is another tool. Something else being leveraged against us. It's a something being weaponized in a way that we don't even realize, because we are where we are. We don't even realize how this being weaponized. And I'll say all this, I'll have to throw this context in here. This movie, The Social Reckoning, just came out. I really liked the movie. I thought it was very powerful. It's an indictment of Facebook and the ethics and capitalism and all of it. What's going on? But it came out and the critics are divided. It's almost at a point where, and there was a Wired article, the title of the article was "The Social Reckoning Already Feels Irrelevant." And the article is correct. It's almost irrelevant. The fact, the idea that something that millions, billions of people are tied into and absorb and consume every day is so morally corrupt that it wouldn't stop itself from doing all the dangerous things to society. And this is not a fictional account. This is a dramatization of something that really happened. There really was this whistleblower that said, look, this corporation is doing all this evil stuff. And it's, yeah, okay. Did you see Tom Cruise movie? He's bald in that movie. So it's sort of just, it just comes and goes. So I feel like the apathy, the level of apathy that humans have is part of how we end up destroying ourselves. So, Joe Masseri, any thoughts before I go to the next clip?
1: Well, that's because everybody is always looking for a shortcut.
0: Yes! Say that again.
1: Most people are looking for a shortcut.
0: Yes, they are. Okay, go ahead. Finish what you're saying.
1: And the other problem is... Now I lost my train of thought. Anyway.
0: See, I can't be too enthusiastic about what he says because he'll forget what he's talking about.
2: On the quote. Everybody wants a shortcut.
1: There you go. But the other thing, too, that I was thinking about was that Walter Isaacson, who recently wrote this book about Ada Lovelace. Do you know who Ada Lovelace is?
2: No.
1: She is
0: Linda's mom?
1: No, she is credited as being back in the 1840s as being the first computer programmer.
0: I did hear about this, but yes, and that brings up the whole point of
1: and she turned around and said that technology, machines, thinking machines, should not be allowed to go off and think on their own.
0: Thank you.
2: Because of the danger of it, right?
0: The danger of it. Listen, you know, another wise person who said, humans, don't do this.
2: Who?
0: Her. I'm just saying, she's yet another person. Go ahead, Joe.
1: And basically, it was pretty funny because her father was Lord Byron, who basically was a Luddite. He was a supporter of the Luddite movement back in the day in England. So very interesting and peculiar. And she also said that humans need to work with the machines in tandem. So there you go. So
2: who comes first, the human and then the machine?
0: I've heard
2: not the opposite.
0: That quote, she's very famously known for it. I've heard that quote quoted a lot about her. And it's like the Bible, it can be interpreted in many different ways. Okay, and there's a positive way of interpreting that. We have to work with it. And there's a negative way we can interpret that in terms of our loss of privacy. But I want to talk about next. I want to talk about now. Have both of you know what AI is doing and how we're allowing AI to take over our lives? And I'm sure you've heard about AI psychologists and AI lawyers. Okay.
1: Yes.
0: But there are certain things that we thought only humans could do. Did you hear about AIs writing prescriptions for you?
2: We were getting there.
1: You don't even need to do that now. All you got to do is call up and order that kit

0: where you can get all those pills sent to your home so that if you're not feeling well at any time of day or night or any day of the week, you can diagnose yourself.
1: There it is. It's all about him. We'll sell you something. So take a listen to this, and then we'll come back.
2: AI just had this watershed moment in healthcare. For the first time in American history, a regulator is letting AI actually write a prescription with nobody in the loop, with no doctor involved, like no human review before it goes out. A model decides, and then it goes to the pharmacy. And it happened in Utah, of all places. A company called NOLA Health, $4.99 a month, and they're starting with acne care. And it costs less than a copay and less than the triple Mappa Frappiano that probably actually gave you the acne to begin with. Anyway, you fill out this questionnaire, you scan your face with a phone, and then the model scores your acne severity. It picks from 8 pre-approved treatments and then sends the prescription right there to the pharmacy. I mean, it's crazy, but why acne and why Utah? It's because this was a carefully chosen wedge. Because if you think about it, acne is visual, so computer vision can handle that. The drugs are topical creams, so they're non-controlled, and most importantly, they're low stakes just in case the model does get it wrong. Like, no one's going to be letting models prescribe chemo anytime soon. And Utah specifically, because they built this regulatory sandbox that lets them waive existing state law, including the requirement that the prescriber should be a licensed human. Plus, they have this real shortage. Supposedly, 11 counties don't have a dermatologist at all. So how does this spread from here? There's really two paths, and some of them are already moving. One is state by state. Arizona, Texas, Nevada have the same access gap, and they're all watching that Utah data. And the other path is federal. Like, there's a bill in Congress now to create an FDA pathway. And researchers just proposed that an autonomous medical AI should have to pass the same board exams that doctors take and complete a supervised residency before it gets a license to prescribe. AI doing a residency. And here's how I see it. What made this possible isn't that the model's getting smarter. It's that the task itself is actually bounded. Think about this. There's defined inputs, a specific protocol, a short list of approved outputs, and there's a specific escalation path they can take if they're unsure. But that also describes a lot of other professional work with a human stamp at the end. The stamp is the regulation, not the work. Healthcare was supposed to be the hardest one, but now it just went first. Yes, they're starting at one state with one condition and 8 creams. But that's how all of these things start. Just watch where we end up being in the next, let's say, 12 months.
0: Thoughts?
3: I remember I had to take so many medications for the acne when I was a kid. But I had to go to so many doctors because there was no...
1: Of course, there were no AI. There were no AI doctors writing prescriptions for you.
3: Yeah, but also the diagnosis was not so easy. People think that the skin is easy to be diagnosed. No, not at all. Skin is one of the most difficult organs to be diagnosed. That's so stupid. Okay,
1: listen, they didn't even discover fascia till 10, 12 years ago. Joe Masseri, any thoughts on AI prescriptions?
0: Well, that came to mind was the medical bed in the last Alien Covenant movie, where the one surviving astronaut gets the alien in her and then goes into the medical bed pod that diagnoses what's wrong with her and surgically removes the creature. And,
1: oh, right.
0: So these doctors who think they're cute, oh, I'm too busy to prescribe these things. I have all these surgeries to do and money to make. Yeah, doc, you let them in the door and eventually your front door, you're eventually going out the back door.
1: There it is.
0: Teach the machine how to do it. Oh, doc, we're going to free up your time. Can you teach the machine how to do it? Oh, that's fantastic. I have more time. And oh, doctor, we don't need you time anymore. We now have the machine, which doesn't charge us for billable hours and is 24/7 available. And goodbye. Look what Uber and Lyft and all those guys did to the medallions and the taxi service. Just before that, medallions on taxis were worth hundreds of thousands of dollars. Now they ain't worth bupkis. And all the people drugs who were in debt.
1: Very true. And I used to, when I first went in business for myself, I rented an office on Madison Avenue. I had an office on Madison Avenue. That's right. I was an ad agency, my tiny ass ad agency. And I shared it with several people. And one of them was a guy who all he did is he owned a number of medallions. He owned 100 medallions. He just sat there and stuff with checks would be coming in all day, every day. That, like, I was blown away. I didn't realize you could own the medallion. And then all these people, all they do is rent from you the medallion and rent the ability to use your medallion while they drive. So he had all these drivers. He had a little tiny fleet of cars. He had very low risk, but he owned the medallion.
3: When was it again?
1: Oh, this is at least 30 years ago. This is a long time ago.
0: Early 80s.
1: When dinosaurs ruled the land. So, but I will say that Joe is right once again. And we are living in quite an age. Now, I want to go to this next clip here because one of the things that I think is interesting is that, okay, AI agents. What do you know, Maria, about AI agents? Do you know much about them? Do you know what they are? Do you know what an AI agent is? Do you have any?
3: I can guess. I have some
1: ideas.
3: You can
1: guess. You don't know. You don't know.
3: No, I don't.
1: Oh, my goodness. Okay. All right. All right.
3: Are they already there out there?
1: Maybe I won't jump into the AI agents yet because, okay, we talk about technology. And one of the things about technology, and I have to say, because they're both advancing at a rapid rate, AI is advancing at a rapid rate, and so is robotics.
3: Yeah.
1: And we all know, because we've seen science fiction movies, even if you've only seen one science fiction movie, even if you've only seen Star Wars, that's the only science fiction movie you ever saw, you know that a robot has an AI, quote-unquote, brain. You know who C-3PO is, okay? Even if R2-D2 does not have the ability to communicate like C-3PO, R2-D2 is an advanced droid, can do all kinds of things, but C-3PO is what they call a protocol droid. And what that means, without you knowing it, without you saying it, without it being articulated, is that he can communicate with humans. He deals with humans, and humans treat him. They anthropomorphize him to some extent. They know he's a robot, but they have a relationship with him. Luke had a relationship with C-3PO. C-3PO and R2-D2 had a relationship, which, and again, this is, again, layers here, which we couldn't always understand or tap into, meaning they had their own language, just like we're hearing happens with AI. And that's the next level, where AIs, right now, AIs, and they discover, oh, look what the AI did, and they can go back and do all this detective work. The AI did this, no, the AIs were communicating. Right now, they're using communication protocols, and we've seen glimmers of this. They're using communications protocols that humans can understand.
0: You know what I think is interesting,
1: what?
0: Though?
1: What?
0: Because the problem with the AI is that is similar to what happened with cars.
1: Is this just one problem? Is there just one the problem with the AI? Or do you mean a problem? Okay, I'm listening.
0: When cars came along, young kids knew and learned from their fathers how to work on cars, how to fix cars, how to do certain things. Of course, if they had a garage and a pit and stuff and whatnot, they could do a lot more work on the car. But they understood the process of the combustible engine and they could fix it and yada, yada, yada. Then cars got computers in them. And it's similar to what happened with the computers. When computers first came out on the market as a home device, all these kids immersed themselves into it and they knew how they worked. They knew about the hardware. They knew about the software. They could take it apart. They could build their own computers. And now we've gotten to the point where what AI is basically coding, that the people who are creating the code don't understand the responses that the code that they are creating is eliciting when they give these tasks for the AI to do. the minute we can't, never mind the language, when that happens, of course, that's a danger and can happen, but we've already passed that first threshold where the programmers, when the AI develops beyond a certain point, they don't know how it works. They can't go in there and fix the code because they don't know what the code is doing, where to go and look for where the problem lies.
3: This is like a Frankenstein.
1: I agree 1,000%, and you're adding to my point. So there are three things we're going to bring up here. One, there are certain things, and I've seen this. This is something also that's been discussed in science fiction quite a bit. And that is, what is it to be human? This is something that you see in science fiction, also in horror. I just saw this horror movie Joe and I saw recently where it's called Other Mommy. And Other Mommy is really about a creature that is not human, but wants to be human. That suggests that we take for granted aspects of what it is to be human, and that there are entities that desire to be human. Right now, we consider them to be demons or evil spirits or this or that, want to be human, want to get inside a human, want to possess a human, want to be human. But what about the AI? What are we creating? And if we are clearly imperfect, and we're trying to create something perfect, can something imperfect create perfection? Or will the inherent imperfections of our imperfectness be part of this thing we're trying to create to be perfect? Or will this perfect thing we create realize how imperfect we are and wipe us out?
3: That's a big philosophical question.
1: Yeah, well, scenario. Right? Which scenario is pleasant? None of those scenarios are pleasant, in my opinion. What do you think, Joe Masseri? Do you think any of those scenarios are a scenario you want to be part of?
0: The bottom line is that just like within our DNA, which is similar to the algorithms that they create for the AI, if in the DNA's replicating there is an imperfection, then that imperfection will be mitigated down the chain. And how many more times can it be replicated in the process? That in some cases is exactly what cancer is. So if there's a problem with the coding in the AI and the AI is changing its own coding, and it is not aware of any black spot in the coding, it will only either escalate it or it will continue to propagate it. And at what percentage?
1: Now, I love that you said that. And if I had recorded it, I would play it back to you right now, because everything could be considered to be a metaphor, right? Because if you took that as a metaphor for humanity, that imperfection that was in, let's just say, if we're going to get specific, we can pretend not to, but let's say that imperfection existed in Germans during Nazi Germany. That same imperfection exists with what Israel is doing. That same imperfection has existed at different points in different cultures that were able to justify dehumanizing some other culture. It's an imperfection that we have created, replicated, and as you said, Joe, without realizing it until later on, hindsight's 2020, we look back, oh my God, that was terrible. That was terrible that they had public hangings and public executions. But guess what? It's back. So it never really left. It just was dormant for a while and it came back. So how much these imperfections, like you said, about a computer, something we create that creates these imperfections, that amplifies and that just replicates this imperfection, I would posit that is what humans do. That is part of what being human is.
0: Are you aware of the Philadelphia prison experiment?
1: I'm not sure. Please tell me. Talk to me.
0: That's the one where the college did these things where they took a bunch of college students and they had some students portray prisoners and some students portray the prison guards. And they prodded them with specific directions along the way. And the whole experiment got out of control at one point. And the level of brutality and stuff was just, it was insane. It was insane. So there were these videotapes and stuff. There was a documentary done. There was a horror movie done. But here, talking about repeating something and making it for public entertainment. Okay, because you brought up about public executions. It's the Colosseums, dude. We love people slow down on the highways when there's accidents, and the bloodier the better. It'll slow down the traffic in the lane, in the part of the highway where there is none. So Netflix is doing a game show based on the Philadelphia experiment. So how messed up is that? The Philadelphia prison experiment.
1: I concur, and I agree, and I feel it just underscores my point of, like, are we those same imperfections that you're mentioning, they exist within humans.
0: Commercial for the new show, there's a African-American gentleman who says in front of the camera, I consider myself a mild, very level-headed individual. I want to see if it'll bring out the beast within me.
3: Oh, gross.
0: Damn. I'm like, what are you thinking?
3: Yeah, but there are people that are not okay. I cannot be okay.
0: If he's stable now and he goes through the process, what could he end up being by the end of this new experiment? It's frightening. For what? I'm sure they're not paying everybody.
1: And listen, the concept of money is not real. Anyway, it's a concept. It's a complete construct. I do want to say, though, you are tuned to listener-sponsored radio, WBAI 99.5 FM in New York and on the web at WBAI.org. I'm Mike Sargent. I am here with Joe Massiri, Maria Barberi, and for better or for worse... Life.
0: The evolution of American society.
1: Hey, listen, I don't know if it's just America, but life continues to be like science fiction.

my mind is going. I can feel it. My mind is going.

0: get away from it all.
1: AI may soon dictate your dreams. No, this isn't sci-fi. Early versions of this technology are already here. Scientists are actually able to influence what you dream about. MIT's new Dormio technology plants thought seeds into participants' heads as they're falling asleep, such as, think of a tree. And those people are actually dreaming about trees. But what's even crazier is that the next day, participants' creativity scores on tree-related tasks get a significant bump versus the control group. It's like Netflix, but for dreaming. And you'll actually be more creative at that specific theme the next day, as if you got some sort of training in your sleep. But what's even cooler is that this tech is likely to help in therapeutic ways. Researchers at the University of Freiburg have already begun using scents during sleep to enhance memory recall, and scientists at Northwestern University have found ways to reduce real-world fears through scent therapy during sleep. Bottom line, we will likely get to choose our dreams from an infinite menu that is our imagination. Send this to someone who has nightmares. I bet you they'll be the first customers.
2: Thoughts? Joe Masiri, Maria, idea that AI and everything we know about humans and sleep and dreaming will be able to
3: be affected.
2: Affected. Well, you'll know. Yeah. Listen, you'll wake up and be ready to buy Joe's whatever he's selling.
3: We have to go back.
2: Joe,
3: to
2: what are you selling, Joe?
4: Nothing.
3: Yeah, it's not a seller. No, but you know, the fact is that the subconscious works on its own. How can you really affect such a thing?
2: Put money and resources into understanding the subconscious, into understanding the conscious. Because right now, I was talking about the movie The Social Reckoning, and Facebook, and we all know what algorithms are and how they influence us and how in our waking life. We've talked here on the show about all the ways in which they want to control your mind when you're awake.
3: Yeah. That's the next step. I'm just curious, how can they go so deep into you? Because the brain, maybe there is research, but going into the subconscious, how many times do you remember your dreams? How can they really go there? And
2: I just I want to say, your camera zoomed in on the king for a second. Did you see that, Joe? You saw that, right?
4: Yes.
2: Okay.
3: Cat. Yeah. So yes, it's very impressive, but I'm thinking, why don't you stop just to help the sleep disorder, and that's it. So much better. And then you keep your dreams, you keep yourself, you try to be one whole thing, and that's it. You're just more functioning the day after if you sleep better. You don't need much more.
2: Well, I think you already said it. And the phrase, I would stop you right at this point, you go, why don't you stop?
3: Yeah.
2: It's to me, that's the eternal question. And it is something that doesn't exist in capitalism. Why don't you stop? You've made enough money this year.
3: Oh, yeah.
2: Why don't you stop? It's not going to happen. Joe Masiri, any thoughts on the whole idea of AI and that using all this technology to influence your dreams? All the positive things. Yes, this is positive. It can help people. This people.
4: I could see it impacting REM cycles and disrupting sleep patterns and probably cause an increase of plaques within the brain and escalating dementia and Alzheimer's. So,
2: you don't see that. What about the benefits, Joe?
4: What benefits?
2: People who have nightmares.
3: Nightmares are important too. It's part of us.
4: Maybe if it's short term therapeutic, but long term,
2: Joe, you're supposed to be the positive one, Joe.
4: Nope.
2: Joe, come on.
3: No, you can't force it to be positive.
2: Yes, I'm going to force you to be positive, Joe.
4: And I have a probe for you, and I'm not telling you where it's going. It'll be a surprise.
2: All right. We're on one particular, let's just say, content creator said that we're on a runaway train, an AI runaway train. And I think they're very accurate. But before I play her saying that, something else is happening. Someone asked me, they were like, oh, what have you heard about Muse? And I'm like, dude, what do you mean, what have I heard about Muse? I've heard everything about Muse. It's the worst thing you could possibly do. Do you know anything about Muse, Maria?
3: I know what it is. But
2: oh, you do?
3: I don't use it.
2: You're the partial Luddite. Okay.
3: But I don't use it.
2: Joe, what are your thoughts about Muse? What do you know about Muse?
0: Tell us what you know first. AI incarnation of a more sophisticated version of Clippy.
2: All right, that's an interesting perspective. All right, just for those who are home, don't know what AI agents are or know what Muse is. An AI agent is essentially an AI, an artificial intelligence, a computer program that will do tasks for you. Let's say write your emails for you, put together your shop.

0: being, and I say we, meaning science fiction, has been warning humans, don't do this. This is not a good thing, but we're doing it anyway. This woman here says this, and I want to play it because I want to use it as to kind of as a framing for where we're going next. But Joe, any thoughts before I play this? Any thoughts on where humans are at this specific moment in time? Because this is an inflection point. We will probably, we didn't know it then, but this is an inflection point where we are right now. We're post, okay, let me set the stage here and then you can tell me if you agree. We're post pandemic. So we're post a situation where a pandemic could never happen again in modern society, where nobody will ever go into lockdown. We already saw how we could literally politicize a disease. We've entered into this age of utter corruption, and you could be punished. If you want to speak out against humans killing humans, you will be punished. This is the age we live in. There's no accountability. There's nothing that's beyond the pale. Whether it's, there was a certain time when pedophilia was like, oh my God, that's the worst thing you could possibly be. Not anymore. You could become, let's just say, an elected official, because people will look the other way. We're at a completely different stage of humanity than we've been in the past. Or it's just what humans do. This is just the way we are. This is, it's nothing new. It's the same thing. Any thoughts there, Joe Masseri, before I play this clip? Do you feel we're just, this is just more of the same, or have we reached some new level?
1: We're becoming the Morlocks.
0: Exactly. We're becoming the Morlocks. We're gray and we have big eyes.
1: And we live underground and we eat and farm our fellow humans.
0: There it is. Any thoughts, Maria, with everything I'm saying there, just in context of where we are and this inflection point? Do you agree we're at something of an inflection point?
2: Yeah, totally. Yes. But that can be worse. It can only worsen.
0: It can only worsen. All right. I'm going to let you listen to what she has now. This is a content creator I happen to like quite a bit. And she does all kinds of things. But what she has to say here, I'd like to get your thoughts on.
3: You know how sometimes the way people talk about AI, like it's this unstoppable, inevitable force, it kind of makes it feel like we're on a bit of a runaway train. Like,
4: folks, welcome aboard the Doomsville Express. We are alarmingly ahead of schedule here as we barrel toward Climate Collapse Station through an endless sea of data centers, which you can see now out both your left and right-hand windows. Contrary to popular belief, there is no evacuation helipad in the first-class cabin, so we do invite all passengers to sit back and relax. And from all of us rogue agents on this AI crew, it has been our pleasure to serve us.
3: That's how it feels. I don't actually think that's how it is, though. I think there's actually a lot we can do to determine what track we're on, where we're going, and how fast. And a large part of that with AI is deciding how the infrastructure gets rolled out. So, data centers. It's a hot button issue right now, thousands of them being built across the country and the world, many demanding inconceivable amounts of power, straining the grid, relying on gas and coal plants to meet excess demand, polluting. It's a mess, right? But it's also creating a really unique moment in time where you have these big tech companies with a sudden insatiable need for power, big budgets to make the necessary upgrades to the grid, and really big incentives to do so. So arguably, there's never been a better opportunity to overhaul our aging energy systems and install the tech that's going to set us up for the next 100 years. I talked to climate tech entrepreneur Steph Spears recently about the possibilities here, and she said,
5: AI is not magic, you know, it's infrastructure. And like most infrastructure, it can help or hurt communities, and whether that happens is dependent on design, regulation, transparency, and who pays.
3: I asked her how we, as regular people, can help determine those things.
5: We have to show up locally. The same thing people are doing in showing up locally to say, not in my backyard for data centers, that kind of energy also needs to be applied to permitting meetings, to local zoning meetings, to public utility commission meetings.
3: And when we show up to these local planning meetings, we can push for terms and conditions that benefit communities.
5: Right now, we're just at the level of how do you stop harm? We need to get to a sophisticated level of, say,

0: No, not only are they, we're going to stop harm, but how do we make sure that they help the community? And that's where things can get really exciting, because there are a lot of possibilities and a lot of solutions.
1: My full conversation with Steph Spears was fascinating. I learned so much from her. You can find it on my YouTube channel if you want a sober look at the data center landscape, but also a healthy dose of hope, because I don't believe, and Steph doesn't believe, that we have to be on that runaway train.
2: Now, I bring that up because I, of course, always like to end the show on a somewhat positive note. Mm-hmm. And I want to know your thoughts first, Joe Masseria, because you used to be the optimist here, and now you're becoming like the pessimist. You're seeming more like me. I just want to know, do you feel it's, we've been talking just a little bit about humanity, and part of this, to me, is the psychology, just to bring it all home. A movie like The Social Reckoning comes out, and it clearly breaks down historical events, recent historical events. Yeah, some people liked it, some people didn't like it. It's no big thing. No, it had no cultural impact. It has had very little cultural impact, even though it's by one of our most celebrated writers of this time, one of our most celebrated storytellers who's talked. And yes, he's hit or miss as a director, but it's an important film. It's an important subject. It's an important topic. Or is it just one of many? There's so many important topics. There's so much going on. There's so much things in what's happening to women, what's happening to immigrants, what's happening to refugees, what's happening to children, what's happening to black people. There's so many awful things that humans are doing to each other that maybe this is just one more thing. Just add that, just throw another log on the fire. So, my question to you, Joe Masseria, is do you think, from what she's saying, that at the end of the day, it does come down to us exercising our power? As part of what built BAI and the sensibilities that created public radio and why we are what we are, I just went to a whole seminar I had to attend to continue doing Night Shift on Saturday, where we were trained on how we have to handle political content, because there are rules. But part of what we do here, we're activists, where this is a community radio station. It's non-commercial, meaning we are here for the community. We're supported by the community. All of that, the thinking behind that is not the majority thinking. It is not what runs this country. We're seeing it more and more every day. So I want to know your thoughts, Joe Masseria, just on where we're at and whether you think what she was saying is valid, and are we able to pull ourselves out of where we are? Will it just take decades? What's your take, Joe Masseria?
3: At the end of the day, look what happened with fracking and how it got shut down in New York State and other places when the communities came together to stand up. We had to learn what it was doing in other areas where it was happening, and the way it poisoned well water and impacted communities. So maybe the voice crying in the wilderness is slightly ahead of the curve on this particular topic, but it's going to take the next generations coming up to turn around and get on board and have their voices heard and put a stop to it. A big indicator is going to be the elections coming up in November. Yeah. Because if they don't turn out and they don't vote a certain way, then there's no hope in that end. And even more so than now, it's that the political system is so heavily influenced by corporations, especially under the current administrations, that it's really the corporations that are dictating the policy. So, or at least making a more sincere effort and having it more go their way often than not.
2: I think you bring up some interesting points. I will say, though, that in terms of the turnout, I don't think that's our issue anymore. I don't think it's an issue of people coming out to vote. I think people will come out in droves. It's clear there's going to be a record. We're going to be setting records for voting. Question will be, what happens after the voting? What will be the jiggery pokery? What will he do to try and not unlike denying the 2020 election? What will he do to maintain power? That's really, I feel, what we're up against.

0: The other question here is in regards to AI and technology. And I'll ask you, Maria.
1: Yes.
0: So, because there's something ironic happening that I want to talk about, which I feel, again, putting everything in context. There's a context of humans and what they do. There's also the context of, you can call it karma, you can call it God, you can call it fate, you can call it the universe, whatever you want to call it.
1: Mm-hmm.
0: I call it irony. Mm-hmm. You know, part of the irony here is, have you heard much about Muse? Do you know what Muse is?
1: Yeah, I heard about it.
0: All right, so we touched upon it, Muse. What's interesting about Muse, and this is what I think is the irony of Muse, is that they're blocking, Amazon blocked Muse from being able to shop on it. And the reason that Amazon blocked Muse, okay, is because Muse then, because Muse is an agent, it's an AI agent, it goes out and does its show for you. You say, look, I need to buy a bicycle helmet for my son. So get me the best price.

0: the same time, as we know from the social reckoning and everything that Facebook is, or excuse me, Meta is, because mm-hmm. they changed their name after those articles that came out. And mm-hmm. now we know what they're all about. And so they just care about making money, getting you to subscribe or buy the charm or whatever it is from Muse. So the idea that a company that was built in a capitalist society that succeeded, that has dominated because of the ethics of this, these values, now being threatened by another company that is also, but it doesn't care that you don't get your advertisers, that you don't get your traffic, that you don't, it doesn't care. It wants to sell a product and make its profit. So in many ways, I see the irony. It's sort of like a snake eating its own tail.
1: Yes, I like so, this image.
0: I that's what I see. I want to know what's your thought on that, and do you agree?
1: No, I do agree, and I do hope that there will be a sort of fight like this, and they will neutralize themselves in such a fight, because then we can just enjoy the spectacle, the show, as an audience, and finally understand what's above us and what wanted that thing above us.
0: Enjoy the spectacle.
1: Yeah. Yes. At this point, you know what I was thinking? Have you seen the riots in Spain and France lately? What's happening? The only point, it is, we start to rebel only when we are really in danger, at risk, when we see all our benefits gone. Now we are still borderline. We are still struggling, but not really down. So the problem is usually we really react when things are going really bad, which is silly, because at this point we have all the information. We are getting all the information to start before. What's happening in front of us, not everybody is probably aware. As you were saying, yes, we're activists here, but also we are also, how can you say, not contaminated enough to look into those news, to look into something that it's not really, it doesn't go with our morality. So we don't want to really, we want to keep reading, we want to keep watching nice stuff instead of being bombed with this information, which is also scary. But at the same time, it's our duty now as activists, as everybody, and here the listeners are involved, to get informed, because that's the only weapon we have at this point. That's the only thing. And I try to be optimistic and I try to be hopeful when I hear beautiful people and intelligent women, as we've heard. So I'm sure there are. You've heard about, you saw the Nobel Prize, the woman said, or ironizing about our president, the politicians. So there are souls out there. We need just to listen to those souls, because they want to shut up the only ones, which are directors, artists. They are trying to speak up for the people. That's all. That's my idea here.
0: Joe Masseri? Okay, I had a clip I was going to play about this whole Muse thing, but I want to get your thoughts on the snake eating its own tail.
2: If anything, it's just inevitable. The technology evolves and changes, and the problem is the ones that come before reach a certain plateau, and then something else comes along, just what happened with calculators and smartphones and computers and AOL and platforms and cable TV and the whole nine yards. So Bezos created Amazon, and now something else is going to come along that's going to, as he did, hack his industry. And Muse might be here now, but something else will come along and hack Muse. So it,

0: just that they become obsolete. The technology changes, the coding changes, the older technologies can incorporate in some of the new coding or whatever the technology is that comes along and becomes obsolete.
1: Well, there it is. Yeah, what were you going to say, Maria?
2: No, it's I agree with Joe. And also, the obsolescence is very fast. We can't keep it up. We can keep up with anything.
0: Just like you and I, my friend, we're aging out.
1: Yeah, that's we're aging out. I do want to end on just where we're going. And this is something, and this is part of the life is like science fiction here. Now, Maria, do you know what a xenobot is? Do you know what an anthrobot is?
2: No.
1: Exactly. What about you, Joe? You know what xenobots and anthrobots are?
0: I know what the xenobots are. I'm not really sure about the anthrobots.
1: Okay, exactly. The fact that we can be having this conversation to me is the science fiction part. It's like, no, I don't know about the anthrobots. So I'm going to play you something. This is some recent technology. This is something that happened recently. It has to do with bioelectricity, collective intelligence, and regeneration. And this is an interview on a podcast with a professor named Michael Levin. And I'm just going to let you hear it. And you just tell me if this sounds like news or a scene from a science fiction movie.
3: Xenobots, anthrobots. So these are synthetic beings we made that have never been here before. When you take cells from either early frog embryos or adult human patients, so this is not human embryos, these are adult humans. The only thing we do is we liberate them from the rest of the body. We take them from the rest of the body. We put them in their own little environment. We don't do anything else. We don't edit the genome. We don't put in synthetic biology circuits. There are no scaffolds. There is no weird nanomaterials. We just take the cells away from the influences of the rest of the body. And we say, what do you want to do? You're free. What do you want to do? And it turns out that what they do in the case of the frog, they form something called a xenobot. In the case of the human, they form something we call an anthrobot. What these are round little structures that move around on their own. They swim around and they have many interesting properties. For example, the xenobots, they can respond to sound. They can make copies of themselves. If you sprinkle a bunch of loose skin cells into the dish, they will collect loose cells into a little ball and that ball becomes the next generation of xenobots. And then it will go on and do exactly the same thing to make the next generation. We call this kinematic self-replication. They can also learn. So we have a paper coming soon where we show they can form at least two different memories of their experiences that can be read out up to 24 hours later, maybe longer. So they have these interesting properties. They express about several hundred genes differently than those cells do in the embryo. Anthrobots, they express about 9,000 genes differently, so about half the genome they express differently. They are younger than the cells they started out from by epigenetic clock. They do this amazing thing where if you put them on a bed of neurons that you injure with a scratch, when they sit in the scratch, they will heal the two sides of the neural wound. So they have all these specific properties, specific gene expression, specific behaviors, specific shapes. No stage of human development looks like that. As far as we know, there's no creature that did kinematic self-replication on Earth. We can try to imagine what kind of a world would have caused these properties if there was selection, but it isn't this world. And so in all of these cases, you have to ask, where do these things come from? And we're only beginning to scratch the surface. I'm sure that they have lots of other capabilities that we haven't even begun to understand. We're doing all sorts of other experiments to try to train them and communicate with them and figure out what can they learn? What are their preferences? We don't know yet. There's a million things for both anthrobots and xenobots. In addition to studying natural living things, you have to understand these synthetic things. And in cases where you didn't make them, people say, well, why don't you bioengineer them and put in new circuits? We can do that and we will do that. But the whole point here is to see what they do without any of that. Because as soon as you put in the circuits, you say, well, people will say, well, you made them do that. You programmed them to do that. We didn't program anything. We gave them their freedom and watched what they can do.
2: This is very specific. This is so specific to me. I mean, a real science or science fiction.
1: Kinematic self-replication in reconfigurable organisms. Thoughts, Joe Masiri?
0: Was that the frog embryo thing I sent to you?
1: No, but it's connected to the frog embryo. It's same technology that they're using there with the frog embryo. That's where I brought it up. I think the whole concept of kinematic self-replication, which totally sounds like science fiction to me, is an interesting thing. And the significance is this, just for those listening. Almost all organisms replicate by growing and then shedding offspring. Some molecules also replicate by moving rather than growing. They find and combine building blocks into self-copies. This is synthetic life we're talking about. Clusters of cells, if they're freed from a developing organism, they can similarly find and combine loose cells into clusters that look and move like they do. This is an ability that all these things that we're just trying to figure out about life, they all have these similar problems. Any thoughts there, Joe Masiri? Does this shock you? Does this surprise you? Does it sound like utter science fiction to you? Because it sounds like that to me.
0: No, because the scientists who put all these things into a vat and electrified it, created a specific environment and precursor protein building blocks formed in there, life finds a way. So if you put the right elements in and tinker with them in just the right way, life will find a way.
1: Maria, your thoughts? Joe's like, yeah, no worry. I saw that movie.
0: I see it coming.
1: And Joe's like, yeah, that's just like in Jurassic Park did.
4: You're implying that a group composed entirely of female animals will breed? No, I'm simply saying that life finds a way.
1: So what are your thoughts?
2: No, but here? I mean, is this in medicine can be very useful, right?
1: Yes, of course.
2: So those are the pros of progress, I would say. So I don't see anything. This is an awful idea, awful image, right? Here we are.
1: I agree.
2: Yeah.
1: And so, again, that's why I want to end off on something
2: nice.
1: potentially positive. Do you see that this could be in any way taken or used in the negative way, Joe?
2: No.
1: Do you?
0: Say no.
2: We have to end in a positive
1: way. Joe Masiri is ready to tell you what you don't think about. Yes, Joe Masiri.
0: It's a double-edged sword.
1: What are you talking about, Andrew?
2: As usual.
0: So anything that can be designed for good can be exploited for evil.
1: See, so, Joe Masiri wants to end on that positive note.
0: The duality of nature.
1: I will say a couple of things here. We've been talking throughout the evening, and the theme, as I said, was what are we building and who is it for? And we've been talking about managing life, engineering life. We've been talking about who is steering the future. We've been talking about essentially, and this is, I feel, an ongoing thing, capability without wisdom. So we have all these capabilities, but do we have the wisdom to govern the technologies that we're allowing to control and take over our lives, just like the geek? Do we have the wisdom? If we give away the geek for free, people will use it. Isn't that true, Joe?
0: Yeah, someone always will.
1: Clearly. And I didn't even get into the corruption. I was going to get deep into the corruption. I decided, you know what? I won't do that. I won't get deep into the corruption tonight. We'll stay. But Maria.
2: Tell me.
1: Since you're Italian.
2: Yes.
1: What were they saying in the beginning there? Was that? There's a group I played in the beginning called Calle de Forme.
2: Yeah. Surprise. Why did you use that?
1: Oh, I was so into them back in the day. So I just want to know your thoughts. And were you into them? Were you a fan?
2: No, it was the first time I've heard of. And
1: really?
2: I was listening. Yes. I was
1: never heard Colle de Frumento.
2: No, never.
1: Wow. Okay.
2: So thank you for teaching me this as an American to an Italian. Okay,
1: that's
2: thank
1: right.
2: You.
1: This is old Italian hip hop.
2: I know. Thank you.
1: So, and what were they singing about? Anything you want to tell us? Anything you want to share?
2: Oh, no, I totally forgot. I was just listening to now and then to the words and to the accent and to the Roman accent.
1: Joe Masseri, where can people find you?
0: Anywhere they can Google or look up Fears Magazine or fearsmag.com. 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
1: All right. Joe is highly Googleable. And do you want people to have any of the Night Shift listeners reach out to you, Maria, when you give out your stuff?
2: I just use the Instagram and I post the stories. I try to share something there. So it's my name on Instagram is Suare, SUARE underscore ma. That's my funny name. Nice. Yeah.
1: I'm going to end with something. Maybe at the very end, you can tell us what we're listening to. 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We are listener-sponsored. We don't take any corporate money. That's a rare thing to say. And we also know that this year we watch the end, the death of the Corporation for Public Broadcasting, which I think is, any thoughts on that, Joe? How devastating that is?
0: Totally devastating.
1: Total devastation. I can't even put into words how devastating. It's something that in many ways we took for granted. Yeah, oh, yeah, Sesame Street, Electric Company, Corporation. Oh, that'll be around forever. It's just part of the infrastructure, like we talked about, of our government. But no, it is gone.
2: Very sad.
5: That was the kind of world we'd made. World we'd made. World we'd made. World we'd made. World we'd made.

feels like times have changed, changed, changed, changed, changed.

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0: Charme, Peace and Freedom. I'm Lorraine Mamani Lane, known to most as Queen Mother Imaku. 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
5: 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All right, let's start this program. 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
6: What are the most important things you want to accomplish?
7: Thank you, sir. Well, you see, Mr. Goyer, I want to live to be 350 years old.
6: I want you to live to be 350 as well.
7: See, but like you, sir, I can only do one day at a time. And if you do one day at a time and one good day at a time, say, well, what you've done, Mr. Goyer, you've done one good day, see? And that's it. See, I aim for that one good day. Something you learn as on the journey, and I'm the luckiest man on earth, man, because I don't have to please the bar down the street or the brewery or the a cafe. I'm global, and that's I was like I consider it like Saul on his way to Damascus, and the lightning strikes him because he's tired of killing and all that. And everybody's it's not kill or be killed; it's live and let live. And see, you got to respect the other guy's culture. And a person will bring up change. And there's two kinds of people that get killed. And that's people who want change and those who try to stop change. And that chest is coming down the road. And it's real. And so I know the history of Australia as well. They killed a lot of people down there to achieve those means, and it's right down the street from the Fiji Islands, etc. The King of Thailand came to my show.
6: The King of Thailand?
7: Singh came to my
6: Wow.
7: Sting came to my show at the Radio City Music Hall. Santana Sense Roses, 36. And the thing is, and those cats are the establishment, and they, I love hearing them because our Brian Adams is from Canada, and Leonard Cohen, rest in peace, and Neil Young, Ohio. So that vinyl was the way those guys got out to the people. So when I mentioned these modern technology, well, it changed the whole picture. And so some of these superstitions in theology are only to be, only going to be dispelled in this century.
6: Do you still listen to records?
7: I don't listen to music, sir, as much as I study it. Who's singing, et cetera, what's the background, what's that lead, who wrote it, I am deeply in music, and the thing is, proficiency on an instrument, jazz, classical is the same thing, I like the spontaneity of jazz music and country. I like that, and Australia is country, and so is South Africa. But there's a lot of indigenous percussion and coming up from everywhere, the percussion. And so I mentioned the new president in South Africa because I'm today, So, that's all you can do.
6: And
7: see, most people living way in the future, man. and Mother Nature will take care of the president of the United States. Mother Nature. And you remember this, sir. The Mexicans worship the sun, a natural deity, natural science. The other guys come from Europe. They believe in the hierarchies as social organization. They worship. We have corn in America. We have watermelons. We have avocados that's good for many things. Chocolate, coffee. They're still polluting America, and so California is 20 million people. There are a lot of Mexicans, indigenous. Mexico was trading with the Aztecs and trading with North American Indians, and that trail is what they're trying to put this wall through later Texas, so the bushes who can peek over it or whatever. Ain't they heard of planes? A boy that can put out 17 people and then in a schoolhouse. Come on, this is today. This is not 1979 or 61 or that's what I mean. See, that's all I get. See, and you're talking to I'm solid 70s man. And the thing is, the same issue is, and we have to protect the land, and we have to protect the children.

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Jeannie Chadarayan, sea purple harmony, Pakoki hid secrets into seashells, and even the ocean laughed beneath that celestial canopy, 'cause it started out so nice.

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But it started out so nice. It started out so nice. We started out so nice.

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Were you tortured by your own thirst in those pleasures that you seek, that made you Tom the Curious, that makes you James the Weak?

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And give a medal to replace the son of Mrs. Annie Johnson.

All right, and welcome to another edition of From the Soundboard. My name is Reggie Johnson, and this show starts at midnight on Tuesdays. That's Monday into Tuesday, folks, here on WBAI New York, 99.5 FM and WBAI.org online. From the Soundboard is a program that usually focuses on concerts regardless of musical style, where the artist and or group perfects the art of the call and response with its audience. And today, we're going to continue on with the narrative on recognizing and acknowledging and celebrating Indigenous Peoples Day, as well as Latino or Hispanic Heritage Month, by focusing on this artist. Although I will say that it's probably more heavier towards Indigenous Peoples than Latino or Hispanic Heritage Month, only because of the theme. If this station is supposed to believe in self-determination, then I should err on the side of people who are from this part of the world as well as south of the border. And let's be honest, the borders are man-made. They're totally made up. And just to push myself into the realm of controversy, anybody that is originally from any part of the Americas, that is North and South America, Central America, even the Caribbean, folks that originate from those regions of the world, they're not illegal. They're from the land. They're from this region. And just to continue on with this narrative, the day, which is now yesterday, that would have been celebrated as

0: Christopher Columbus Day? Come on, man. He didn't discover anything except that he found out that there were other people that lived here already. Okay? How dare he call the indigenous folks here savages while they saved his sorry ass, smelly and unbathed. Okay? That's not me saying it. Those are the records himself has said. Anyway, I don't want to go further into a tangent because I got plenty of angst already in my system and I want to keep my blood pressure down. Now, going back to what I was saying in regards of this program, we're going to focus on an artist that should have gotten a lot more accolades sooner in his life. An extremely talented singer-songwriter who spoke truth to power with his music based on his surroundings and his understanding of living in this country as being a non-white individual. Sadly, even though he created two amazing albums, he did not receive the accolades that he should have. I'm listening to this music and I still don't understand what happened. Why did he not receive the accolades in this country? We were collectively robbed because his talent was overlooked because of poor marketing. Okay? But thankfully, people from South Africa, as well as the folks from Australia and New Zealand, saw otherwise and not only revered this man as a musical genius, but was celebrated. And you could see that within the documentary that was about him, Searching for Sugar Man. It is an excellent documentary. I saw it for the first time a couple of days ago. And I have to say, if you haven't seen it before, you should check it out. It is highly, highly recommended. And the person I'm talking about is no other than Sexto Rodriguez, who professionally went by the name of Rodriguez. And he comes from Detroit. His mother is indigenous, but I'm not too sure exactly where his mother's background is. His father comes from the Mexican state, San Luis Potosi, and the indigenous groups that comes from that region are the Tinec, the Nahuas, and the Jiu people. Sadly, Sexto made his transition a couple of years ago, back in August 8th, 2023, at the age of 81 years old. And at the very least, he was able to live long enough to see that his work was appreciated through that documentary and through touring. And before I go any further, I want to read this obituary that was from The Guardian back in August 10th of 2023. And it was written by Robin Denislow. So, here we go. Sixto Rodriguez was a Mexican-American singer with a remarkable history. He recorded a couple of albums under the name Rodriguez in the early 1970s, but they flopped and he was forced to follow a series of other careers, including work on a construction site. He lived modestly with no car or phone, and and never realized that he had become a hero in apartheid-era South Africa, where his records were bestsellers, but his identity was shrouded in mystery. There were bizarre stories that he had killed himself on stage or suffered a drug overdose, until two South African fans tracked him down in Detroit in 1996, which led to his unexpected musical resurrection. In 1998, he made a triumphant tour of South Africa when he sang to thousands of fans that he have never known to exist. That was just a start. He would enjoy even greater success in 2012 with the release of Searching for Sugar Man, an Oscar-winning documentary about his life and the South African's quest to find him. The Swedish director, Malik Benjulu, said, "In South Africa, he is as famous as the Rolling Stones or Bob Dylan. There, he is the pantheon of rock gods. And I think that's where he belongs." Then, at the age of 70, Rodriguez became an international star. In November that year, his British tour included a headlining concert at the Royal Festival Hall in London. He came on stage that night looking like a veteran rocker, a stooping figure in black hat and black leather trousers, but with the voice of a far younger man, greeted by an excited member of the audience who screamed, "You're a legend!" He replied, "That sounds like a South African accent," which of course it was. He then gave a set that mixed a variety of styles. He included an upbeat protest, the establishment blues, through to his best-known song, Sugar Man, once banned from the radio by the South African government because of its drug reference. Then there were covers ranging from Fever to Dylan's Like a Rolling Stone, in which he sounded remarkably like the early Dylan, and even the Frank Sinatra favorite, Leaning the Blues. It was, I concluded at the time, an entertaining, patchy set, but the South Africans adored it. Rodriguez went on to play far bigger venues, including Glastonbury and the Coachella Festival in California in 2013, while the soundtrack for Searching for Sugar Man became a global success. Born in Detroit, Michigan, he was named Sixto as the sixth child of Ramon and Maria Rodriguez. His father was Mexican and had moved to the city in the 1920s to find manual work. His mother, a Native American, died when Sixto was 4 years old. Growing up in a single parent working class environment, he first became interested in music after hearing his father play Mexican folk songs that often moved him to tears. "I would always listen to his heartbreaking songs," he said. "He loved music, and I picked it up through him." He began playing on a family guitar, and he said, "It altered my life." Dropping out of school as soon as he turned to 16, he mingled with Vietnam draft dodgers and artists in Wayne State University, at Wayne State University's Detroit campus. And in 1967, he released a single, "I'll Slip Away," as Rod Regress on the local label Impact Records. He was then signed to the LA-based Success Records, which included the best-selling Bill Withers on its roster. After he was heard playing in a Riverside club, The Sewer, Clarence Avant, who founded the label, said, "I thought this guy was going to be huge, and he was certainly original." The young Rodriguez was not interested in echoing Detroit's celebrated Motown style, but was influenced by Dylan and aimed for the psychedelic folk rock market. His debut album, Cold Fact, released in 1970, began with his drug anthem, Sugar Man. Sugar Man, you won't hurry. Won't you bring back all those colors to my dreams? And also included Inner City Blues with its bleak, poetic view of his home city. Going down a dirty inner city side road, I plotted, the madness passed me by. But the album failed to sell in the U.S., and when the follow-up album, Coming From Reality, released in 1971, proved equally uncommercial, the label decided to drop him. He became involved with a variety of projects, from odd jobs and manual work to studying philosophy at Wayne State University, where he said, as far back as 1974, I was involved in organizing in American Indian powwow. He also ran for Detroit City Council and for mayor, speaking out against poverty and police brutality and saying, we're caught here in Detroit between the cops and the crooks. Although he had no record label, he continued to play and sing. And in 1979 and 1981, he worked in Australia, where he had a following. In 2008, he told the Detroit News, all those years, I always considered myself a musician, but reality happened. He was, it seems, completely unaware of the massive impact he had in South Africa. Cold Fact was released there in 1971, with Coming From Reality retitled After the Fact, followed in 1976. This rebellious album by a Mexican Native American singer became a soundtrack for young white opponents of apartheid and then for a wider audience. Steven Seigerman, the fan who tracked down Rodriguez, also with the journalist Craig Bartholomew Stridham, explained the extent of Rodriguez's appeal. In 2005, Seigerman told The Guardian, if you took a family from South Africa, a normal middle-class family, and looked through their record collection, you'll find Abbey Road, Neil Young's Harvest, and Cold Fact. It was a word-of-mouth success. Rodriguez continued performing until February 2020, when he gave his final performance in Atlanta, Georgia. All right, and you just finished hearing me read an obituary coming from The Guardian, written by Robin Denislow, back in August 10th, 2023, talking about Sexto Rodriguez's life. And before we go even further, let me tell you what we have heard so far. So, the first thing we heard was an excerpt of a Sexto Rodriguez interview from the Vinyl Guide podcast back in December 18th, 2018, and it was hosted by Nate Goyer, and that's courtesy of the Vinyl Guide podcast. After that, we heard the single Slip Away that was released in 1967. After that, we heard Gomorrah, a nursery rhyme from the album Cold Fact, released in 1970. After that, we heard It Started Out Nice from the Coming From Reality album, released in 1971. After that, we heard You Like to Admit It, which is yet another single that was released back in 1967. After that, we heard Crucify Your Mind from the Cold Faced album. After that, we heard Climb Up on My Music from the Coming From Reality album. After that, we heard Rich Folks Hoax from the Cold Fact album. After that, we heard Cause from the Coming From Reality album. And last and certainly not least, Sugar Man from the Cold Fact album. And what's playing under me is a loop of the instrumental version, Hate Street Dialogue, which comes from the Cold Fact album. And again, I took a listen to this album, both albums, a couple of times, and for the life of me, I don't understand why he did not receive the success in this country as he should have. This is excellent music, poignant writing, really thought-provoking stuff. Rodriguez music rivals with the likes of Bob Dylan and Donovan, as far as I'm concerned, and had like the inner city sentimentality similar to someone like a Gil Scott-Heron, and I just don't understand why it did not do better. Okay, I'm just gonna chalk it up to poor marketing. Anyway, we're gonna listen to more music coming from Rodriguez by listening to this album that was originally was a concert back in March 10th, 1998. And this was the part of the documentary where, for the first time, he realizes that there were people that were listening to him. And not only listening to him, they took that one album. Mind you, he only had two albums, but that one album, Cold Fact, as the unofficial soundtrack to the anti-apartheid movement. That is amazing. That a man that had no idea how popular he was, his music helped push to get rid of apartheid. Go figure, right? I mean, that is amazing. But anyway, what we're going to hear is Rodriguez doing his thing, and he's realizing for the first time that there are tens of thousands of people that could not wait to hear him. Because as far as his fan base in South Africa was concerned, he was dead. They couldn't believe that this man was alive because they believed in the rumors that was being given by whoever started those rumors. But anyway, he performed at the Standard Bank Arena, which is a venue that holds up to 6,300 people. And at that time, that was the biggest crowd he ever performed in front of. And he would soon perform in bigger venues like the Glastonbury Festival and Coachella and so many other festivals that he would perform in front of tens, if not hundreds of thousands of people. But this is such a cool concert because the beginning of the concert, he was just blown away, and he had to take a moment to accept, are they cheering for me? Are they losing their minds over me? Are you serious? So I'm not going to say anymore. You just need to listen to this concert. I loved it. I love the sincerity that comes from Rodriguez because he just did not understand how in the hell that I did not know that I had a fan base like this. And thankfully, he did perform between 1998 until 2020. At least 30 more times in South Africa, as well as other parts of the world as well, too. So at least he lived long enough to see people appreciate what he did. And with that said, we're going to go into this concert. I'm going to play as much of it as possible. And I introduce you to Rodriguez doing his thing back in March 10th, 1998. At the Standard Bank Arena. Here we go.
1: Are you ready? Please welcome Rodriguez.

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And

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1: This is Rodriguez.
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I'd like to do a most disgusting song for you.

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I played faggot bars, hooker bars, motorcycle funerals, in opera houses, concert halls, halfway houses. Well, I found that in all these places that I played, all the people that I play for are the same people. So if you listen, maybe you'll see something you know in this song. A most disgusting song. The local diddy-bop pimp comes in. Acting limp, he sits down with a grin. Next to a girl that has never been chased. The bartender wipes a smile off his face. The delegates cross the floor, curtsy and promenade through the doors. And slowly the evening begins. And there's Jimmy Bad Luck Butts, who's just crazy about the knee sloppy at weekend sluts. Chalking is the lawyer in a crumpled up shirt. And everyone's drinking to the church and so cannot remove the hurt. While the mafia provides you drugs, your government will provide the shrugs. And your National Guard will supply the slugs. So they sit all satisfied. And there's old playboy Ralph, who's always been shorter than himself. There's a man with his chin in his hand who knows more than he'll ever understand. Yeah, every night it's the same old thing. Getting high, getting drunk, getting horny. At the in-between, again. And there's a bearded schoolboy with the wooden eyes, who at every scented skirt whispers of its size. And there's a teacher that will kiss you in French, who could never give, though could only fearfully

cops had been mobbed, who mislaid their dreams and later claimed that they were robbed. And every night it's gonna be the same old thing. Getting high, getting drunk, getting horny. Lost, even, at Martha's Vineyard again. The most disgusting song.

The message is clear. The summons of the 21st century. End the violence. Accept peace. The mayor has a crime rate. Councilwoman hesitates. Public gets irate. But forgets the vote date. Weatherman's complaining. Predicted Senate's rain.

0: right, and we are now in the closing moments of From the Soundboard. My name is Reggie Johnson. This show starts at midnight on Tuesdays. That's Monday into Tuesday, folks, here on WBAI New York, 99.5 FM and WBAI.org online. We just finished listening to Rodriguez doing his thing back in March 10th, 1998 at the Standard Bank Arena in Johannesburg, South Africa. And I can't even imagine what Rodriguez was experiencing at that point. Just seeing that there are people that was mouthing out the words, and they studied that album and they held it close passionately. And that must have been a great feeling overall. And I am so glad. I never met Rodriguez before, but I am so glad that he was able to experience that. I mean, it's just a beautiful thing. But anyway, with that said, I hope you appreciate what this program was doing today. And if you do, please consider becoming a financial supporter to this radio station by calling 833-922-4692 or 833-WBAI-NYC. 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Rodriguez, Sexto Rodriguez, you're the man. I appreciate what you have done, and I'm glad you was able to see the success that you should have received decades earlier. With that said, my name is Reggie Johnson. The name of this program is From the Soundboard, and I'll see everyone same time next week. Until then, peace, y'all.
1: 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Again, the LSB meeting is Wednesday, October 14th at 7 p.m. The meeting will be held through the Zoom remote meeting service. The LSB meeting, accessible to the public, includes an opportunity for public comment. The fastest and easiest way to join the meeting is by using the link on the Pacifica calendar at kpftx.org or on the WBAI website. 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Again, 929-205-6099, and enter this meeting ID, 922-457-2995. 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So it's 995-995-99. 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

0: 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Trust you guys are doing well today. I'm glad to be with you. I am Wei Jacobs. And in the studio with me, we have
1: Zoe Vong Tao.
0: Zoe, you have to speak up. They can't hear you.
1: They can hear me. Zoe Vong Tao.
0: I can hear you.
1: Guys, let me know if you can hear me.
0: All right. And welcome to Afrobeat Radio. We have a wonderful show for you tonight. In the first hour, we have a special guest. Actually, several special guests will be joining us for the first hour. And in the second hour, Zoe will be hosting you to a very special music show. I can see why I can't hear myself. And so let's get to it.
1: Yeah.
0: So tonight on Afrobeat Radio, we broadcast a little chat that Akinata and Shimon Kuti heard ahead of his Webster Hall concert in New York.
1: Mm-hmm.
0: And, well.
1: Yeah. And in the conversation, Akinata talks to him about his newest album, Nadam. It is They, Them. And he also asked him about AI and contemporary African music. They talk about the U.S. government using Afrobeats musicians to promote U.S. policy and ideology overseas. And then they talk about the sobriquet that his colleague Namdi Moeta coined for him and asked how he could wear the sobriquet when he has a big brother. And Cheon kindly instructed him that any Chada fella can be referred to as an Omo Abamida, not just the firstborn.
0: Omo Abamida.
1: See, I'm learning how to speak Yoruba too.
0: Yeah, you have to.
1: It's Omo, so stay
0: the
1: tuned.
0: Child of a spirit, a strange spirit.
1: The firstborn child?
0: No.
1: Just any child.
0: Fella is a strange spirit.
1: Okay.
0: So any of he's his the original Abamida. He's a strange spirit, right? His children are Omo. Omo is child.
1: Mm-hmm.
0: Omo Abamida, meaning children of Abamida. So Shion is
1: one of the Omo Abamida. Omo
0: Abamida. Yeah.
1: Nice.
0: It's not so difficult.
1: It's a little tough. So stay tuned to hear more on that interview.
2: 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And I'm one of the three hosts of Afrobeat Radio. The other two are in studio, Wei Jacobs and Zoe Vong Tao. I'm Akenna Magaji. And on the line, I have a special guest to have a chat with. He has a new album out and is touring America with a stop in New York on the itinerary. So we're very happy to have a chat with him before he gets to New York for his show at the Webster Hall in Manhattan. Cheon Kuti, welcome to Afrobeat Radio and WBAI.
3: Well, thanks for having me, brother.
2: All right. Cheon, you are in America to support your new album. How many cities is the tour?
3: Not really big tour. It's about we're doing New Orleans, San Diego, LA, Arizona, New York, and we have a stop in Toronto as well. About six dates.
2: Six dates. Okay. Yeah. All right. And what's the name of your new album?
3: It's called Nadem.
2: Yeah. Nadem.
3: Yes. Uh-huh.
2: And what's the meaning of that word?
3: Nadem, loosely translated to English, means it's them, you know.
2: I just wanted to get you to say it, you know.
3: Yeah.
2: Yes, it's them. And how many tracks do you have?
3: The album has six tracks, but I think we're working on a deluxe with some more, with about two, three extra tracks for next year.
2: Okay. So, these days, a lot of musicians release product as singles the moment that they have finished the tracks and the moment that, post-production and mastering is done. Do you ever do that? And was that ever a consideration for any of the tracks on this album?
3: No, most of the tracks on this album, I've started playing live as usual before I even think of recording them. Well, maybe there are a couple of tracks on this album I'd not played live because I was just coming off the tour of the last album when I finished writing this album. So I don't have a chance to actually play maybe a couple of songs live, but I just record when it's time to record. I actually write to appease my live audience. It's the team that tells me, you have to record right now. I don't really write because I'm thinking of recording. I'm writing because I'm thinking of playing live,
2: Okay. And in Nigeria, can you have a tour like you're having now in America with six dates?
3: Not back to back, no, because we have security issues. But yeah, planning a tour in Africa, Nigeria is easy as well, But I, for one, I don't like playing shows outside Lagos because I'm spoiled. But doing a tour in Africa is also difficult because Africa is not as connected. Flights are quite limited, logistics is quite hard. So maybe not back to back, but definitely like I'm going to Ivory Coast, Ghana. I think we're going to do SA as well. We're trying to plan for Kenya, but it's not going to be back to back like we do when we come here. Maybe a month apart each day.
2: Okay. And when you are playing in Nigeria, is it primarily your father's place?
3: Yeah, I'm playing most of the time at the
2: At
3: shrine.
2: the shrine.
3: If I get a chance to play at all, because most times these days, it's true because I'm never home, and that's another thing. Before the year starts, I already have maybe 70 nights booked across the world. So when I'm home, it's just difficult to want to do another show, So sometimes it's difficult to find the time. When I'm home to be settled enough to do a proper show, but we are trying to change that now. Like this year, I was able to do more shows than I did last year, which I'm happy about.
2: These days, AI is a popular tool, technology in production. Do you have any qualms about using this new tech in your songs?
3: I don't think AI can do as much damage as streaming has already done to music.
2: Talk about it.
3: I don't think it can do as much damage. Many musicians are already artificial. So what are we saying? The more the merrier. Bring more to the party. Let's go.
2: Kuti is saying artificial intelligence and artificial musicians. Is that what you are saying?
3: Yeah, I mean, we've already had artificial musicians for a while, and these days technology has even turned fans of music into musicians. Not only that, I think I can't believe I'm quoting T-Pain, but I have to quote T-Pain. I always do. T-Pain said there are more musicians in the world today than there are chairs. And that just sums it up. So if now there's AI to bring more, I mean, let's go. What can we say?
2: But
3: I feel like the sky is big enough for everybody to fly. What can one say?
2: okay. So you don't see it as a competition. You just see
3: I
2: it
3: don't see
2: as
3: art in general as competition. Art for me is more about cooperation. It is these musicians that are hell-bent on serving the agendas of the establishment and corporations that are enamored by the positions they are in the list, because that's where the corporations pick you from the list. Everybody wants to be number one, number one. And so there's a competition for sports, and I think that's damaging the essence of music and arts in a deep way. I don't see any competition. I just see cooperation. You know, artists should cooperate. If you want to compete, do sports.
2: Yeah. But you know, your answer there is a good pivot to my next question, which is about something I learned about only 2 weeks ago. But it's not new, eh? It's not new that the U.S. government in the 60s and 70s had contracted with popular jazz, American jazz musicians to tour the world and promote America. And I understand that now the State Department is doing that with Afrobeats musicians, and they are getting these musicians to be number one on Billboard charts artificially when the numbers are not there, and getting them to be on tour. In exchange, they are getting the musicians to try to quell unrest or suppress these kinds of rebellions in different places in Africa. What do you think about this?
3: Well, I think if this is true, then African journalists and the black journalists of the diaspora have failed in their duty of informing African, because I don't remember the State Department, you know, being the ones promoting any of these people. I don't see their billboards in front of the embassy in America. You know, they are promoted by journalists and music experts who swear that these people are geniuses and they make the best music, you know, and they play them 24 hours. So except you are telling me that the journalists and the music entertainment journalists all over the world who put these people on the front page and everywhere are all bought and paid for. you know, we are skipping a step in this criticism to just jump to the artists, you know. Because, you know, we don't discover these artists by ourselves. It is the music experts and journalists that tell us that these are the great musicians of the new world. So are you telling me that WOW was bought and paid for? If that is the case, then
2: some of them are apparently, yes, unfortunately.
3: Yeah, that is where the discussion lies then, you know. So I'm not gonna skip down and talk about some artist, you know, who is just making his music, you know. And if somebody decides that his music serves an agenda,
2: yeah,
3: you know, it is not that artist's power alone to make that agenda prosper.
2: Mm-hmm.
3: Yeah. In fact, the artist is the smallest, you know.
2: Yeah. So, you know, I have a colleague in Los Angeles. We do the same thing. I'm sure you know him. His name is, I want to invoke his name now because he's really a great artist, great at what he does. He's a radio host as well. His name is Nnamdi.
3: Yeah.
2: And yeah, so I was listening to his show a couple of days ago, and he gave you a sobriquet, and the sobriquet is Omo Abami Eda.
3: Yes.
2: So what I want to ask is, how can you be the holder of that title when you have a big brother, number one? And number two, is it difficult, is it a burden on your shoulders to live up to this inheritance? I want to say inheritance because that's your inheritance, your legacy, your father's legacy. Is it difficult or is it something that you find easy to do?
3: Well, you know, I think it's a shame that my grandmother did not play music, because I think if she did, you know, my dad will also be Omo Fumilayo or something. You know, because what we stand for and believe in our family, the ideology that drives us was brought by my grandmom. She's the fuel. Her spirit is the fuel. Her life was the sacrifice that continues to fuel whatever drives us in our agenda in the family, you know. So that being said, she also stands on the shoulders of great people like Nkrumah, who stands on Marcus Garvey's shoulder, and so on and so forth. Because what we are doing and and I want to say, you know, I'm lucky enough to be born into a family that allows me or that enabled me to understand this part, this aspect of my existence, mm-hmm. of the importance of carrying Africa's message of liberation forward.
2: Mm-hmm.
3: You know, but Omar Bamieda is just what everybody calls all my father's kids. You know.
2: So I'm glad you brought up your grandmother. You should invoke her spirit by saying her name.
3: Fumilayo Anipilabo. Yes, I said Omo Fumilayo. Yeah, my grand. Uh-huh. Fumilayo. Yes, sorry.
2: Okay, yes, yes, yes. So, is it difficult to live up to the reputation, the legacy, the music? You know, you're following, you're not originating, you know?
3: Well, you know, I think I am less worried about this than people. You know, I think people worry enough for me on this issue, you know.
2: So okay.
3: I don't really spend too much time, you know, thinking and dwelling on that. And I just want to, like, create and push the agenda of our liberation forward in my own way, you know.
2: Right.
3: And Jesus Christ did not have to create a new world for him to also be special, you know. So yeah. I don't think I have to go ahead and create something new before, mm-hmm. you know, I can make music. I'm inspired enough to make right. the making, you know. Mm-hmm. So, yeah.
2: So we're looking forward to you in New York. And I saw you before, I should tell you, in Prospect Park.
3: It oh, wow, yeah. I think we've done that twice now.
2: It was some years ago, and you brought some of these jazz hall artists with you.
3: Oh, yes. That was
2: Oh,
3: my God.
2: I was so happy to see Shina Ayinde Bagare.
3: Yeah, Fatah Emolin Dola.
2: Yes, yes. And I don't remember if this guy was there, but the one who sing Shuru Lere, it's a favorite song of mine. I think his name is Duro something something. So anyway, the place you are playing this time is a different venue. Eh? Your brother played there last year. It's yeah. called Webster Hall. So
3: yes.
2: what can we expect from Sheung Kuti at Webster Hall? How many people in your band? Do you have female dancers as well, as usual?
3: Yeah, I have a singer. I have a singer. Like, yeah, I have a, my band is 8-piece, you know.
2: Uh-huh.
3: So, yeah. So I'm coming with my full band to do the show.
2: Yes.
3: So we're playing songs from the new album and some of the songs from the old. And I'm also having a lot of guests, you know.
2: Oh, that such as
3: over the year. Adi Oasis is going to be there.
2: Okay.
3: I was told to wait because we're going to announce this weekend. So I have to wait for the announcement.
2: Okay, no problem.
3: Of the artist. Yeah.
2: Uh-huh. No problem. I can wait. All right. So, Sean, anything else you wanted to say before we end the interview and then go on to play one of your songs that I like?
3: Come out on the 14th of October to Webster Hall and have a good time. You know, bring some Afrobeat music to the celebration. It's celebration also that week. So, yeah,
2: mm-hmm.
3: let's bring the vibe.
2: And we're going to follow this little chat with you by playing one of my favorite songs that you released from your first album entitled Na Oil.
3: Na Oil, yeah. Wow.
2: Na Oil. Yes, so we're going to play that. And I really am grateful. Thank you so much, Sheung Kuti, for
3: cheers.
2: Chatting with us. Sheung Kuti, ladies and gentlemen, the famous grandson of his grandmother, first woman to drive an automobile in Africa. Yep.
3: Yes.
2: And of course, you know his father, you know his brother. It's a musical family. And we will be happy to have him back in New York and Webster Hall the 14th of October. Come one and come all. Sean, thank you so much.
3: Thanks for having me.
2: You're welcome. Bye-bye.
4: This song about the stupid yeye leaders we'll get for Africa here. We don't respect human life at all.

0: Thank you, Akinator, for that interview. Wonderful conversation,
1: yeah.
0: Wouldn't you say?
1: Yeah.
0: It's good to have him on the show.
1: Mm-hmm. I'm going to listen to the album. I'm going to listen to his stuff.
0: Yeah, maybe we'll get him to do an album interview.
1: That'd be awesome.
0: That was Sean Kuti, Akinator Magajis, speaking with Sean Kuti, the son of the late, great Fela Kuti. And his song, we opened actually the show with his song titled Black, from his Black Times album titled Cuckoo Kimi. So kind of like a pidgin English, Nigerian pidgin patois, whatever you want to call it. Which means he was saying, just kill me.
1: Oh.
0: That's the track that we opened the show with.
1: Oh,
0: and
1: wow.
0: Then this one is titled Na Oil, which talks about Nigeria's oil corruption and political corruption and all that. Right. So, fascinating brother.
1: Yep. And the show is in a week at Webster Hall.
0: Yeah, Webster Hall. Yeah, five generations of musicians. His great-grandfather was a musician, his grandfather, his father, his great-great-grandfather was a musician as well.
1: Wow.
0: And he's a musician. So
1: it's a gift.
0: Yeah. An important musical family. All right, let's move to our next segment. We have another set of special guests for you. And we're going to be talking poetry for a short while. When we return, our guests are brothers Heru Ofori Ata, also known as Heru Spoken Dub, and brother Sarah. Two very special brothers, poets, dub poets, doing special things. And then they do also have something in common. It's not too uncommon to find dub poets being spiritual people, but dub poets being mathematicians.
1: That's rare.
0: That's something that I find very interesting, and scientists. Both of them are highly educated people. But anyways, when we come back, they're going to tell us a little bit about themselves. And this is Brother Heru.
2: But to the beat, like this. Them, daddy, oh.
0: Are you still want to go away? All right, sorry, brothers. Shimon refused to go away, so it's a nice way of welcoming you to the show.

0: sun don't shine. The full moon is not an omen sign. I looked at them and smiled, and the Atlantic Ocean said, I've seen you before. In their system, it fell, because it was rotten to the core. I was a fool for love until I fell in love with the fool. Yeah. I was a fool for love until I fell in love with the fool. Love said, fool, how have you been? I'm in all TV screens and magazines and e-zines where money green can be seen and unseen. I am the controller of the heart, the body, the mind, even if the spirit is not so inclined. I make people think that they're in a good relationship as long as they are being whined and dined instead of living life in perfect peace and just being kind. Rewind. I was a fool for love until I fell in love with the fool. Love said, fool, how have you been? I'm in all TV screens and magazines and e-zines where money green can be seen and unseen. I am the controller of the heart, the body, and mind, even the spirit is not so inclined. I make people think that they're in a good relationship as long as they're being blind.
1: Rotten to the Core is the title of that one, and we have with us the dub poet who made that possible, Brother Heru Ofori Atta, also known as Heru Spoken Dub. But before actually we bring them on, we also have Sister Kufanya. Sister Kufanya, say hello.
2: Hey, greetings, and thank you for having us on your very beautiful program. I really appreciate, love the fact that you have extended time, space, reality to have us talk about Spoken Dub meets New York City and Spoken Dub meets Brooklyn and Queens. Thank you so much for having us.
1: Thank you for joining us. Actually, you know, why don't you introduce our guests, since you know them, in a way that our audience would like to know them.
2: Well, Jacob, you had the opportunity to meet Brother Heru when we were honoring Rasa Sajifu. He came and he did a piece with another brethren when they were doing the doing each of their poetry. So you had an opportunity to witness Brother Heru. And also my other brother here, Joshua Sarah, is part of the very special event that's happening on the 9th, 10th, and 11th. And also Brother Asajifu is also one of the special guests as well to be a part of this amazing reminder of who and what we are and what we must become moving in the future now.
1: We welcome both of you to Afrobeat Radio, Brother Heru and Brother Joshua Sarah. Welcome.
3: Yes, it's a pleasure.
1: Yeah.
4: Thanks, brother.
1: I'm very, very curious about, I know we're supposed to be talking poetry and events, but when I look at your bio, and I have a shorter version of it here in front of me, Brother Ofori Atta, you're from Ghana, which is very, very, Brother Heru Ofori Atta, that's a very recognizable name to me. But also, what is recognizable to me is how much time you've put into education. A PhD in Juris Doctor from Northeastern University School of Law. That's PhD in law, I think. That's PhD in law, correct?
3: It's a Juris Doctor. They yes. call it a JD in the legal field.
1: In the legal field, yeah. And you put so much, obviously, into learning the history and the spirituality of the African peoples. So, welcome to Afrobeat Radio. From your own voice, let's meet you.
3: Yeah, it's a pleasure to be on WBAI. It's a pleasure to be on your Afrobeats program, and pleasure to speak to your audience, which I'm sure you've cultivated over the years. We'd like to thank Kufanya for making this possible and connecting us with you. And I think your audience is a great audience for this new art form that we're calling spoken dub. So one would ask, what is the difference between spoken dub and dub poetry? There are a few distinct differences, but when you look at spoken dub compared to dub poetry, what spoken dub is saying is that is very intentional. And spoken dub is a music that brings in the best.

0: of our diasporic contributions to music. So when you look at the what they call the triangular slave trade, which was pickup and drop off points of the, largely the west coast of Africa to the Caribbean and also to the southern part of America, particularly the port of Charleston in South Carolina. Then you had ports in Jamaica, Haiti, so forth and so on. We look for some of the best traditions that we can extract from those three locations. And what we find is that on the continent, particularly in the west side of the continent where I was born, being born in what is known as Ghana today, which I just call the western sector of Africa, you have a tradition of what they call the Kundas or the Jolly Kundas, the house of the poets. And these are hereditary distinctions where families for thousands of years and many, many, many generations would be responsible for certain vocations. You may have some families that have a lineage that's responsible for healing, some that are responsible for being blacksmiths, some are responsible for being musicians, and some are responsible for being poets, but not just with any words or any frivolous ideas. These people are the history keepers, the great rememberers, and also the prophets that would emulate from our, that would emanate from our people. So you have the tradition of the Jolly Kundas in Ghana. We would call it Awenfo, which is not just weaver of words, but weaver of important words. And the word important should be highlighted. So we have this tradition of our historians being our poets and our prophets at the same time. So that's from the African continental contribution to what is called spoken dub in the form of the poetry. Then you have one of the best artistic traditions that has come out of Black people, which is roots reggae music, which is an anti-colonial protest music that talks about people like Marcus Garvey and repatriation and reparations and the love of Africa. And it has this slow gyrating rhythm that captures the ear in many profound ways and has produced some of our greatest artists in the form of, Peter Tosh, Bob Marley, so forth and so on, who've made an impact in the world. So you have the roots reggae tradition as part of the main ingredients of spoken dub. And then the third ingredient is the blues guitar coming from the Mississippi Delta. And blues being the foundation of most American music talks about really how powerful our creations are wherever you might find us in any part of the world. So what spoken dub has done is we've united these three so-called drop-off points of the triangular slave trade, and we're seeking to reverse it by not creating a separate people, but a unified people through this art form of bringing all three elements of spoken dub from the continent of Africa, spoken word from the continent of Africa, that poetry tradition that encapsulate the history of our people and the aspirations of our people, married with roots reggae, dub music, and Mississippi Delta blues guitar. So that's what you'll hear in spoken dub. And it's a very purposeful music with rules of engagement as to how it approaches our people and giving people an ethos for this musical form. So it's going to be a very, very powerful 3 days. Friday will be at Ujamaa Health Store in Brooklyn. Saturday will be at Nicholas Brooklyn in Brooklyn. And then on Sunday, we will be at the Semotap building hosted by the UNIA, Marcus Garvey's organization, Universal Negro Improvement Association, because we all know universally that Negroes need to improve. So that association is going to be there hosting us as we deliver this art form. And it should be a historic event. And I think it's something that is certainly worthy of WBAI covering. And so we're grateful that you've brought us on the show to expose people to what could possibly be a historical moment where we've created a new art form, but we've actually memorialized what it's for, who it's for, what it's about, what is the demographic, what is the purpose of the music, so that future attempts to infiltrate our music will be thwarted by the fact that we already have a standard operating procedure, rules of engagement, and what would be considered taboo. Anything that African people create, we must created with intentionality and a rule of ethics. Because if you don't, other people who do not like our communities, who will then take over the financial aspect of our art, will then dictate the terms of our expression. And we can't allow that to happen anymore. So we've seen the pitfalls of history, the mistakes that were made, and we've come to correct it. And I will tell people also that, you know, a real situation doesn't move with an individual. So I want to make sure that when I come to New York and bring this new art form, I wanted to invite two brothers who I consider very special people, and they're jewels within our culture. And that's Brother Joshua Sawra and the brother Osagyefo. So Joshua Sawra has been one of the leading lights in terms of spoken word poetry coming out of Florida. And Ross Osagyefo has been one of the leading lights dealing with poetry coming out of New York City by way of Jamaica. And because we are a united people, we are bringing all those elements together in so many different ways. So, for example, this is a triple helix that's happening squared. And this is what I mean by that, is that in spoken dub, I represent the continent because I was born in West Africa. The person handling the reggae music is representing the Virgin Islands by way of Virgin Islands. St. Thomas representing the Caribbean. And then our blues guitar player is coming from the southern part of America, from Alabama, close to Mississippi Delta. And so he's representing as a personification of these three different ingredients. But then we take it one step further, because my special guest is that'll be joining me on the stage is Brother Joshua Sawra, who's coming from the African American experience. And, you know, he's born in, I believe, Dayton, Ohio, and came down to Florida and lit a fire there. So he's bringing that African American experience, or that African in America experience. And then we have Brother Osagyefo, who's coming from the Caribbean. So you see, we're doing Africa, Caribbean, America twice, right? In the form of the musicians that I have with me doing spoken dub, and then the poets that are also on stage with me are also representing that spoken dub element of Pan-Africanism and African diasporic unity, in the form of the brothers who are on stage are representing all these different so-called drop-off points. And we are literally going to be reversing metaphorically the triangular slave trade with spoken dub. So it's a pleasure.
1: Let's welcome Brother Joshua Sawra. And I see here it says that you're a poet, editor, communications artist, spoken word artist, actor, playwright. It looks like a mathematician as well, because you wrote a math book, four math books. So welcome to Alphabet Radio. Let's get to know you from your voice.
2: I appreciate you, brother, and definitely appreciate you having the space that you've curated. And I think it's very appropriate to be on here with Heru with the dub poetry, spoken dub, my bad, because this is such a historic radio station that I feel like this historic moment in the music and the culture of the Pan-African diaspora, this is the great space for this to be brought forward. So thank you for hosting us here. I really appreciate that. Yes, I do math, but I don't think I'm a mathematician any more than anybody else is. Like, specifically, the reason I wrote these math books is because I was lecturing on spiritual technology, but literally, I remember a car ride with this brother Heru and Netter Unk. And we were having a discussion about how a lot of times when we're talking about African spirituality, it's empty a lot of times. It's feel good, and there's no science behind it. You know, it's a little bit empty, and it doesn't move us forward. It's not concrete. And I really thought about that heavy. And so I started to make sure that if I was going to say anything about spirituality, I needed to have the math behind it so I could prove it. It's not just like, it feels good, or trust me, bro. I was like, no, listen, here's the math. Here's the frequency of it. Here's the equation for it. And so whenever I would lecture on spiritual technology, I always would show, sacred geometry. I would show the dimensions in temples. I would talk about binary. I would talk about relationships and math systems in a way that people felt like they understood math for the first time in their lives. And, you know, a lot of times people come to me and ask me if I had a book. They would ask me if, you know, they would say things like, I wish I had a teacher like that. You make so much sense. And I had an ancestral call to it. And I just kept hearing the people asking for it. So I eventually sat down to write a book of math that explains that math is not arithmetic. It's not the stuff we're doing on paper. It's the understanding of relationships and patterns. And African people, melanin people are masters of relationships and patterns. Like that's what we do. And for us to walk around thinking we don't like math, or math is not a black thing, or even worse, we hate math, it's scary, it gives us anxiety. I mean, standing up, you have to be doing so much math in your muscles to maintain equilibrium just to stand up so you don't fall left, right, forward, or back. So just learning to stand up. If you watch a baby learning to stand up, you see how much math, how many trial and errors, you see they're calculating. Okay, which muscles do I need? So for people to say I'm not good at math, but they can sit up and stand up and walk and jump, that's math. That's a relationship between the muscles and the bones in the body and knowing how to use them with the electric force, how much energy to put in to shoot a free throw and make it go swish, how much to jump over this puddle. Babies do math all the time. It's just because the way we've been taught about math is through a colonizer lens. The math we're taught is to make us consumers, you know, and followers. And so if we had the math that's here to make us brilliant, like, you know, I think about bees, I think about animals that build things. They don't go to school for it. It's not in books. It's in them. And what's in them comes out just like a mango tree comes out of a mango. And math is what comes out of us. It's the relationships we have. So when I look at our relationships as people and I start looking at it like, yo, if we're saying we hate math, but math is how we find solutions, then we're really saying we hate the ability to find solutions. So I just felt like it was important enough for me to take the time to write these math books, even though I'm not what I would consider a mathematician any more than anybody else. I just took the time to pay attention to the relationships and see how that really affects us. So I'm trying to share that with our people because we do math every day, all day, and we just need a perspective shift on it, really. And maybe a reintroduction on how to really think about math, not as arithmetic, not as calculus, but as me standing up, me having a good relationship with my mother and my father and my children. How do I build? How do I increase this idea I have so that it goes into the minds of my people so we can work together? That's real math. And we do that all the time, you know? And so if we can get out of the idea of the consumer math, the capitalist math, the predatory math, and thinking that that's what math is, and we can remember that our heartbeats are the math, you know what I mean? Just to walk the rhythm of left and right, which changes with the limp. Like Brother Heber was speaking about music needs silence in it earlier today, and how different silence spaces, even though you could have three claps, if you space it differently, it sounds different. And it's the same way with our walk, right? Like if you get injured, you walk differently. You have to lean more on the right than the left, right than the left. So I'm saying we're doing rhythm, we're doing patterns. And if we can get that back in our minds that we do that, then things like spoken dub will be the natural things coming out of us. We won't need permission. We won't be looking to make it matter in the market of predators and the market of consumerism. We'll make it matter in the market of our hearts and our villages so that we are developing what we need to create the systems for ourselves so that we don't need to parcel out parts of our work, parts of our intelligence in order to be able to pay bills or feed children. We shouldn't have to parcel it out. So I felt like math is that thing that we kind of not even overlook, we reject it. And I was just like, if I could spend some time and make us fall back in love with math again, that's a very important thing. So I know you're looking at my bio and you see I do a whole bunch of other things, and I put most of that on pause just so I can focus on math until I finish this series of math books. I've got six more books in this series to write.
1: Wow. Exciting. Do you have a question?
3: I was going to say I need a link to those books because I hate math. But it's very critical.
1: I was coming to it.
2: If you cook, then you know how to do math.
3: I don't measure.
1: We do need a whole show on this one. But we're going in two different directions.
2: And
1: we have one final guest for the first time of today's show, which is fine. She's with us, but she'll be joining us shortly. Thanks for your patience, Francine Crawford. But so let's tie this up And I also want us, want both of you to tell us where we can get information about your works. But let's tie this up to the coming events. And if you could just wrap this up for us. Brother Ihiru, starting with you.
0: Yes. Friday night, we will be, and I'm talking this Friday night, the 9th of October, we will be at Ujamaa Health Food Store in Brooklyn. And that is 406 Utica Avenue in Brooklyn. And that starts at 6:30 p.m. And the following day, we will be, which is Saturday, October the 10th, we'll be at Nicholas Brooklyn, which is 1396 Fulton Street. That's also in Brooklyn. That starts at 7 p.m. And then on Sunday, we will be at 5 p.m., October 11th, we will be at the SEMO TAP building in Queens, sponsored by the UNIA, and that is 13505 Rockaway Boulevard. And it should prove to be a historical moment. And for those people who are the serious ones of us, who are the no-nonsense people, who understand our history, who understand what is required of us, those evenings are for you. I would advise people to attend all three if you can, because no one performance is ever the same. With spoken dub, because there's a lot of improvisation, a lot of feeling. There's no choreography. We just do what we feel, and the music just emanates, and the words come out the way that they need to come out for that particular moment. So I think that people are going to witness history. So imagine if you were there to witness Afrobeat for the first time, right? Like if you saw Fela play for the first time, or you heard reggae music for the first time, or you were there when hip hop was first created, and you were just there enjoying yourself, and you didn't realize that you were part of a historical moment. So how many times will you be able to witness the birth of a new art form? And this is what we're offering to New York City starting this Friday, Saturday, and Sunday. So it's a pleasure to be on WBAI. I'm sure we'll be back on the station on Friday on Kathy Davis's show. So big up to the BAI, WBAI listeners. Big up to the Afrobeat show. And thank you all for listening. And I can almost guarantee you that if you come live, you won't leave the same person. Mm-hmm. I can guarantee you that.
1: Brother Joshua. Yeah.
4: May I just interject, please? Also, there's also a visual part of the performances as well. Can Haru just briefly speak about the visual arts, because that's very, very important too, where he uses the three senses of our humanity.
0: Yes. So those who study hypnosis would find out that people who do hypnotherapy, when two senses are captured, that is when you can draw someone into hypnosis. That's about 80% of people. And then the other 20% require three senses to be captured. That's why when they do hypnosis, they have a pendulum that swings back and forth that captures your eyes, and then they have a metronome that clicks that captures your ears. So what we're going to be doing is we're going to be taking people out of the hypnotic stupor that they're in now and to place them into another form of hypnosis towards African unity, African development, African self-determination, and global diasporic power. So what we'll be doing is that not only will be dealing with locking in your audio senses with the music, but also your visual senses with images that are going to cause you to remember. What we are essentially is we are the branch of fixers who, when a computer comes to somebody, you know, there's some people who fix the screen, some people fix the keyboard, but the people who make the most money fix the most important part of a computer, which is restoring its memory.
4: Ah.
0: Okay. So we are memory restorers. And the way that we do that is that we tap into your senses. So we get your audio senses with the music. We get your visual senses with the visual graphics that you'll see of people like Marcus Garvey, Kwame Nkrumah, Queen Nanny, all of these, you know, Patrice Lumumba, Zumbi de Palmares, Nat Turner, Makandal, these images that's going to remind you of who we're supposed to be when we're at our best, which is a self-determined people. The third thing we're going to do is capture your senses with Ethiopian incense. So whenever you come into a spoken dub performance, you're going to get the smells that's going to remind you of your ancient history. And so we're going to have a ritual of burning incense as well. So now we catch your olfactory nerves, which is your smell. We catch your audio nerves, which is your hearing. And then we catch your vision through the visual presentation. So then we're locking in three senses so that we can really, really focus on who we're supposed to be, because we live in a world of distraction that distracts us away from our true mission. And our true mission is restoring our greatness as a people.
1: Very sounds very experiential.
0: Extremely.
1: So, Brother Joshua, why don't you round it up for us?
2: Well, I think it's important that people know that the sites that have been selected for this are pillars in the New York area for our community. Jama is a place that you go. It's on Utica. And it is the magnetism. Nicholas is the magnetism. Simotep, these are magnetic spots that the serious people, like you said, if you serious about your people and you want to grow forward, you need to build with your like-minded people. Y'all need to put it forward together. And this is where you find your people. Even outside of the events, this is where you find your people. So that when there are these events like this, it becomes electromagnetic, a little super magnet. So I do suggest, if you are capable, like the brother said, somebody just asked me today, like, are the shows all going to be the same? And I gave the same exact answer. I said, it's never the same. It can't be. We do it organically. It's live. Even if we do the same songs, maybe they won't come out the same. So You should definitely be present for all of it. You should be there for all of it. You wouldn't have, like, if Michael Jackson was doing a concert, if Bob Marley was doing a concert, if Stevie Wonder was doing a concert, you would want to be there as many days as possible. You know what I mean? So. Yeah, I suggest, like, if you was there when Kool Herc was first starting hip hop in the Bronx, wouldn't you want to be at them all the parties? Mm-hmm. Yeah, Kool Herc was starting smoking dub, so you want to be there.
1: Yeah. So where can we get information about both of you now? Where can we get information about your works quickly?
2: JoshuaSaRod.com.
1: Joshua, JASHUA, Sarah, SARA.com.
2: That is right. Thank you.
1: And Brother Hiru?
0: Yeah, so for people who are interested in the spoken dub, the website is harospokendub.com. And then there's a lot of people who are also interested in what I provide in terms of reversing illnesses. And that's herbalresults.net, where we make, you know, the olive leaf extract and the other products that we make to help people reverse their illnesses. So herbalresults.net, and then for the art, the spoken dub will be harospokendub.com. And I do want to tell people that you're going to have a special treat, because myself and Joshua, we've known each other for about 25 years now, and we have performed together on stage and shared stage many times, but we have not shared a stage in the last decade, in the last 10 or 15 years. And so I do anticipate that Joshua is going to be in rare form. I believe that our brother Osajafu is going to be in rare form. These are masters of spoken word. So I'm going to be there as a fan. And I especially requested these brothers to be on the show, because I'm certainly a fan and in awe of their talent. And they've never let me down in terms of content and delivery and passion. So if you're into, like, people really doing it the way it needs to be done, where the ancestors would be proud, you're going to want to come see Joshua Sarah. You're going to want to come see Ross Osajafo. You want to see spoken dub. And I think Kafunya might even come out with a couple poems as well.
4: You never know.
1: You never know. You never know. All right. Thank you, Sister Kafunya.
4: I'm so happy that you invited us into your home, where we took off our shoes and sat at the feet of Afrobeat on WBAI. We thank you, and we invite you also to all three of them if you want to come. You are more welcome. The welcome mat is out for you.
1: Thank you so much. Thank you very much to all three of you. And Brother Hiru and Brother Joshua, I would like to explore more of that stuff with you at some other time. I hope you you come back again.
0: No problem. Where are you from, my brother?
1: I'm from Lagos, Nigeria.
0: Oh, you're from Lagos. I used to live in Lagos, in Ikeja. You're living in Ikeja, you know.
1: Yep.
0: Yeah, close to the shrine, to Fela Shrine.
1: Oh, nice. And we had his son earlier on just
0: yeah, now. I just heard that. Yeah. I heard that. I actually shared the stage one night with his brother, Femi.
1: Oh, very good. Shrine. Excellent. Yeah. Excellent. All right, so we'll have you back.
4: I'm going to go and see him at the concert, too, that they're going to be doing at Webster Hall. That's going to be exciting.
3: Next week.
1: Wednesday.
3: Yep.
1: At Webster Hall.
4: Thank you so much for your time.
1: Thank you.
4: Francine, thank you for joining us as well. We'll listen to what you have to bring to the table, and I know it's going to be exciting. So thank you so much again. Ashe, Aho.
1: We'll be back. Thank you, brothers. Mm-hmm. We'll be back with Sister Francine Crawford in a short while.

0: 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I'm Wee Jacobs, and in the studio,
1: Zoe Vong Tao.
0: She'll be hosting the second hour of Afrobeat Radio, which we're already into it. Our last guest for this hour, or for the last hour really, is Franson Crawford of the Autumn Is Here podcast. They're presenting a very special day for comedy for caregivers. Hi, Franson. Thank you very much. And thanks for your patience.
2: Oh, no problem. It was very interesting. Very interesting.
0: Don't you think? I thought that was exciting.
2: Oh, absolutely. Yeah.
0: They went into places that we don't usually go to.
2: Oh, okay.
1: They're making new places.
2: I was taking notes.
0: Yeah, yeah. I thought that would be interesting. It's a night. It's turning out to be a healing show, because your segment is also about healing.
2: Yes.
0: And it's about comedy, a special evening for people who are caregivers.
2: Yes.
0: So tell us about your podcast. Introduce yourself and tell us about your podcast, Autumn Is Here podcast.
2: Okay, well, I'm Francine Crawford, and my podcast, Autumn Is Here, I've been doing it for about 4 years now, and it's a podcast that supports caregivers, people with Alzheimer's, and our aging community. And I was a caregiver, and I went through it without having any help or support. And after I went through it, and many, many years later, I realized that there were so many different things out there, and people were asking me questions, and I didn't understand, like, why were they asking me? And it was because I went through it. So I figured maybe there's people who want to know some more information about all the things that you may come across when you're a caregiver. It's really a position that people don't realize how involved it is. So sharing your information and your experiences help people to feel like they're not alone and feel like they have some help and some support, and giving them some information that there is support out there. So that's what my podcast is about. It's giving a platform for caregivers and for people who are in the healthcare industry, or people who have information about different things that will help our aging community, or anything about any kind of health things, Medicaid, or any kind of things like that, that will help people, caregivers, because what happens is caregivers are going to be the people who have to be up on these things, because they have to help their person that they're caring for. So,
0: and it's interesting, as you talk, I remember Gary Bird, Imhotep Gary Bird, talks about caregiving on his show, which I think you should be connected to him, actually, because he was caregiving for a number of years, and he brought the experience to my attention, because it seems to me that nobody's really prepared for caregiving. We kind of slow walk into it.
2: Yeah.
0: You know, exactly. I mean, and it just happens, and then you're in that situation,
2: and you're
0: not really prepared for it. You just, yeah.
2: Yeah. That's my biggest thing when I first started. Was one of the first things is like, are you ready? You know, are you ready for caregiving? And people are like, what does that mean? What does that mean? It's like, are you prepared? You know, it can happen at any time. But when people know that your parents are aging, you know, your grandma is aging, your grandpa is aging, and
0: Or you're aging.
2: And
0: your partner is aging.
2: Right, your partner's aging. There are things that you should talk about that we don't talk about. You know, we know that we're going to need some kind of help. You know, you may not get, you know, deathly ill, you know, right away or anything like that. But there are things that you may need to talk about. Talk about your medical coverage. You know, does my partner know that I'm covered for certain things? Or, you know, what are my plans? What do I want to do? You know, is it time? Are we going to be able to afford to continue to live like we live after we retire? You know, talk about our illnesses and things like that with our parents. You know, your parents should open up to you, but I know we grew up where we can't be in our parents' business, so we don't ask or explore. You know, especially my parents, you know, they're taking care of themselves, they're working, they're whatever, and
0: very independent.
2: They're independent. So it's hard to kind of ask them about their personal business. But, you know, I encourage people to have those hard conversations. And I encourage seniors to invite their family members into their business, because they're going to be the people that are going to have to be the advocate and the spokesperson for them if they get sick. And what if they can't speak for themselves? You know, if your child doesn't know that you have these medical conditions or that you're covered or what, you know, what medicine you take or things like that, if they have to be an advocate, they may not know the questions to ask that can get you the best care, you know. So that's my thing, is just get people to start talking, having a conversation, talking about caregivers. People don't talk about being caregivers, and there's so many caregivers. One in every four persons is a caregiver in some way, form, or fashion. And we need to talk about it. If it's that many, we need to talk about it also, because...
0: Do we even need to define what caregiving is? Who is a caregiver?
2: Yeah,
0: because it's like we're using the word caregiver. What does it actually mean?
2: That's big. Because a lot of people don't define themselves as caregivers, because if you're taking care of your family member, you're just jumping in and I'm going to take care of my dad, I'm going to take care of my mom. But a caregiver is someone who takes care of someone who cannot fully take care of themselves any longer. So it's not, a caregiver is not just somebody who lives with a person and is taking care of them. You can be a caregiver and you can live somewhere else, but you're making sure that they have the things that they need. You're making sure that somebody is looking out for them. You might hire help for them. You might make sure they have their groceries, to make sure they go to their doctor's visits, different things like that. So you can live with them, but if you don't live with, people think that if they don't live with the person, they're not a caregiver. You know, and you still are, because you have to look out for this person, this older person, or somebody who maybe certain things are happening to them. They might have arthritis or different things that their abilities are the slowing down, or they're not able to do what they used to do. They may not be able to drive anymore, you know. They may not be able to see, you know, as well as they used to. There are different things that we take for granted that, okay, you know, because you've been doing this all the time, you can continue to do this, but it's not so. And we have to, as younger people, parents, for our parents, we have to be able to understand it and be able to recognize when they need help, you know, not just assume that they can do certain things. And even if you just go in and make their house safe for them. You know, sometimes, you know, you get older, you drag your feet, you do certain things happen to you, and you easily trip. You got to make sure their house is safe for them. Make sure somebody is looking out for them. Make sure they're eating and taking their medicine. So there's so many different levels of caregiving, and it could be a financial thing also. So that's why you have the conversations, because you may not, your parent may not be able to take care of themselves as they're growing older. People are living longer. They're living into their 90s, 95, and things like that. Maybe they've saved enough that they can, you know, they're covered till they're 75 or whatever, and things are going up. And now you have to talk about that. Can you help your parent? Are you going to be able to financially help them? Will they have to move in with you? Will you have to move in with them? There's so many questions, and families are different, you know, and family is complicated, you know, and we assume that it's going to be, this person's going to take it. Don't assume that. You need to have the conversation, because people assume, well, the oldest person's going to do it. The youngest child is going to do it. This one, you don't know that. You need to have the conversation, because some people, you know, they may not want to do it. Realistically.
0: True. Yeah.
2: Some people may
0: and
2: not
0: want to. We also need to be humble and gentle while doing it.
2: Right.
0: Because,
2: and
0: you
2: if
0: know,
2: you know you're not the person, you have to be honest with your family. You might be the person that, well, I'll pay for stuff, but I don't want to live
0: involved,
2: with them.
0: Right, exactly.
2: You know, but you have to be honest, and you have to, you know, and then we have to respect each other's differences.
0: Yeah.
2: So everybody's not the same.
0: We have
2: so,
0: to be tolerant of each other.
2: Right.
0: So where is your podcast based? Can you tell our audience where to find you?
2: Oh, you can find me on YouTube, Francine Crawford YouTube, my channel, or on Spotify or Apple, wherever you listen to podcasts.
0: You can just search by your name, Francine Crawford.
2: Francine Crawford or Autumn Is Here.
0: Well,
2: Autumn Is Here podcast, yes.
0: All right. I think we should connect you with Imhotep Gary Bird. He'll be a great advocate for for
2: awesome.
0: You.
2: And that would be great.
0: You should definitely talk to him.
1: I have a question, Francine. Thanks so much for coming. I'm just curious how comedy and laughter came to be at the center of this event to support caregivers. How did you?
2: Oh, okay. Well, I was a caregiver, and I went through a lot of different things, and I didn't realize that I had pulled back from things. I didn't socialize. I didn't do it was all the things I was going through. I wasn't even thinking about it. When I started interviewing people on Autumn Is Here, other people were telling me their stories, and when you see that caregivers sometimes don't take care of themselves because they're trying to care for someone else, and they give so much. So they don't socialize as much. They don't go out as much. They don't have as much fun because they're tired, you know? And, my mom loved comedy. She loved comedy. And I just thought that it's a good time to get people out, give them some information about caregiving, say the word, talk about it. Because many people, I've spoken to the director of the New York State Director of Aging, and he said the same thing. He said, we have resources, but people don't look for them because they don't consider themselves caregivers. I never considered myself a caregiver, and my mother had Alzheimer's for almost 20 years. I never considered it. I never thought about it. I was just going to take care of my mother. I was my mother's daughter. So comedy is to bring them here, give them an outing, let them have fun, laugh, recognize that caregiving is something important, and it's something that is very difficult because it continues. You don't know how long it's going to be, and different things happen. The responsibility is a lot, and people need to come out, fellowship, know they're not alone. I know a lot of people who do it alone, do it in silence.
1: Right.
2: I don't want people to be embarrassed or ashamed about it. And I want people to feel comfortable talking about saying the word. I am a caregiver. It's fine. There is support. There's organizations that support. There are people who are only children that are doing it, and they don't have any other family to go to. It doesn't have to only be your family. You can go to somewhere else to get support. You can go to outside organization or your church. You know, I would love churches to be more involved with recognizing their caregivers in their church and giving them the help and support that they need.
0: Mm. And this event, tell us about it.
2: This event is Saturday, October 10th at 4 o'clock at Christ Fellowship Baptist Church in Brooklyn, 11 Sumter Street, which is right by Fulton Street. And it is going to be at 4 o'clock. And we're going to have a good time. We have a good lineup of comedians. I don't know if you know any comedians, but we have Miss Darkchild. She's going to be there, and Derek Lee, and we have our headliner, who is Cletus Cassidy, and he's from the BET show Churchy. And we have hosting GL Douglas. She's a comedian, and she's all over the place. So we're going to have a great time, and we're going to give away some things. We're going to honor some caregivers and just let people know that they're supported. They're supported and they're not alone, and just get people. It's about community. I believe that everything we do is about community, and I would like to get back to community. Our community is kind of divided now, and there are concerns in our community that may be different from before. And this is one of them that has been happening, but no one's talking about it.
0: For this event, as well as for yourself, if people wish to connect with you, how can they get more information about the event and about you?
2: You can go to my website, www.autumnishere.com. 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Please tune into my YouTube station, and it has different subjects. We talk about different things. We talk about different things from all over, people all over the world, about dementia, and people are starting organizations that you may have not heard of that may have the help that you need. So, yeah.
0: Okay. So thank you very much for joining us, Francine.
1: Thanks, Francine.
2: Thank you so much.
1: Goes well.
2: I appreciate it.
0: We hope your show, your event goes well.
2: Thank you.
0: Please come back more often. Don't wait until the next event next year to come back.
2: Okay.
0: This is a very important issue. I think we should shed some light on it.
2: Thank you.
0: We're happy to share our platform with you.
2: Okay. I appreciate the time. Thank you so much.
0: You're welcome. We've been talking to Francine Crawford, the, shall we call you the, what are you?
2: I'm the host of Autumn Is Here podcast.
0: The host of Autumn Is Here podcast. Thank you. Come back again.
2: Thank you. I appreciate it.
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We are into our second hour of the show, have a little bit of time left. And for the second hour of the show, this is Zoe Vong Tao in the studio with my co-host, Wui Jacobs, and I'm going to be serving y'all up some acoustic-ish, ambient-y music to settle down for the night. The last song that you heard was She Goes Where I Go by Nalia Hunter. And the next song you're about to hear is Aya by Carice Foteaux.

That last song was Na Du Du by Dope Nahore. And before that was Siba by Lego Kotiba. And right before that was Aya by Caris Foto. You're still listening to Afrobeat Radio. We're coming up on the last few minutes of the show. And I have a few more slow songs for you all in that same acoustic-ish tune. And so the next song, you're going to hear a little bit more upbeat, but this is Transke Moon by Tandiswa Mazwe.

that last song was Where Do We Go From Here by Naima Adams. And right before that was Intro, I'ma Pick You Up, I'ma by Amy Gadiaga. We have a few more minutes left on the second hour of Afrobeat Radio here on WBAI. And I'm going to close you out with two songs, maybe three, probably just two. Next song is by iconic harpist Brandy Younger, and this is Awareness, He Has a Name.

that's it for tonight's show. Ending on Brandy Younger, Awareness, He Has a Name. Thanks so much for listening. Good show tonight, huh? Ooh, he's pointing yes. Thumbs up yes. Okay, we'll see you next week. Same time, same place, here on Afrobeat Radio.

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7: 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The best of breakthrough news brought to you for 1 hour each week. I'm Sean Blackman. 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
8: With record dark money pouring into the midterms and ICE sitting on tens of millions of voter records, records that documents show it tried to share with Peter Thiel's Palantir, Washington is bracing for an ugly fight over who controls Congress. But for the millions of Americans living in fear of ICE raids or just struggling to make rent or try to afford fruits and vegetables. Now that I'm back in the States, I see just how much the price of everything has gone up. How much are their daily lives impacted by the outcome of these midterms? Democrats are running on stopping Trump. But this is also a party that helps push the military budget toward record highs. And ICE is already funded through 2029, thanks to a $75 billion windfall Congress handed to it last year. So, what could or what would a Democratic majority actually change? To break it all down, we are joined by our very own Ben Becker, editor-in-chief of Breakthrough News. Ben, it is great to have you back on the show.
9: Thanks for having me. Happy to be back.
8: Well, these midterms, as I mentioned, are set to break election spending records. It's actually just insane how much money is pouring in. You've got super PACs and the tech and finance industries and dark money donors that are all funneling so much cash into ads and races to basically control the outcome like never before. And at the same time, as I mentioned, you know, ICE has been combing through tens of millions of voter records in the name of hunting non-citizen voters, as they call them. So with all that in mind, you know, what kind of election is this shaping up to be? Do you think it's a bigger threat that, you know, the money is buying the outcome, or that the state apparatus is, you know, being set up to police the vote? I mean, perhaps those two things aren't mutually exclusive. Either way, none of this sounds very democratic.
9: Yeah, it's sort of like, would you prefer to die by being hit by a bus, or would you prefer to die through like long-term cancer? Because I think there really are two different things there, right? There's like the long-term erosion of already a fairly restricted democracy. And, you know, we shouldn't ever pretend that the United States had this shining democratic tradition, given the history of Jim Crow and slavery and the disenfranchisement of millions of undocumented workers and the largest prison population in the world. All these things were already existing. And then you have, after Citizens United, the infusion of billions of dollars in dark money, where you have, you know, the crypto industry now, or the AI industry, or AIPAC, or whoever can give money to nonprofits, who then give money to a super PAC, who then have some shady name and were just started. And they're, you know, literally billions of dollars are going into campaign ads and nobody knows who's the money behind it. The organizations really are basically untraceable. And according to some estimates, it's going to be around $10 billion is spent just on these midterm elections, with about 20 billionaires, just 20 individuals, making up 1/8 of all of that, over $1 billion. 18 of the 20 are Republicans, 2 are Democrats. They're just pouring enormous sums of money to go after candidates they don't like. You've seen huge amounts of money spent in some of these like key races. So that's obviously a huge, you know, threat to any kind of equality or democracy. Some have called it, you know, the best democracy money can buy. We might want to revise that to like the worst democracy money can buy. And then you have Trump's very particular immediate threats, which would be like being hit by the bus, so to speak, which is to seize the ballots potentially, to take control of the count, to deploy ICE agents at the ballot stations in order to scare off people from immigrant communities. There's people in his corner who are calling for him to declare a state of emergency or the Insurrection Act or who knows what. So I think there's a whole variety of threats that are new on top of this long-term erosion or takeover of the billionaire class, of the whole electoral system.
4: Well, another element of kind of this month leading up to the midterm elections is that a lot of people have spoken about the very real possibility that Democrats might take back either the House and the Senate or just one of the two. And, you know, let's say the Democrats do manage to win one of these two bodies or win the majority. You know, ICE's $75 billion budget is locked in through 2029. The House just passed a record defense bill, and Trump is asking for $1.5 trillion for the Pentagon next year. And suffice it to say, plenty of Democrats voted for these budgets. If Democrats take the House, does any of that change? Are they able to claw back ICE funding, cut the military budget and the war in Iran, or the genocide in Gaza? Can they stop healthcare prices from skyrocketing and on these issues that, you know, everyday voters in the United States are raising? How do you see it playing out given the way that the Democratic Party has behaved in the past when it actually has taken back power?
9: Okay, I think, can they do those things? They could do a lot of those things, actually, or they could at least make life very difficult for the Trump administration, for those agencies. They could wage a very persistent struggle to defund ICE. They could, you know, create a major obstacle to that enormous war budget, the largest in human history. They could do a lot of things. Now, what will they do them, I think, is the better question, because, I mean, I think both questions are important. We shouldn't ever rule out that hypothetically they can do these things, because I think that's part of holding politicians accountable. If you've already internalized that they will do nothing in support of the people, that kind of lets them off the hook when they do nothing for the people. So I think it's important to point out concretely how they can do certain things and pass certain bills and use certain authorities. But will they? I don't think any of those things are fundamentally going to be stopped or reversed by the Democratic Party. The party is really built on a coalition that does include an element of progressive politicians, people who come from the labor sort of movement and people who are more tied to working class demands. But it is really a coalition with huge sections of corporate America as well. And it's deeply integrated into the same national security state, into the military industrial complex. It takes huge amounts of money from those same industries that are giving to the Trump administration. And given that this coalition is very, you know, it doesn't have a cohesive program in defense of the working class or the immigrant community or anyone in particular that it can hold politicians accountable to, even having a majority, you know, it doesn't really mean that much when you think about it. Like if we were having this conversation 6 years ago, right before Joe Biden came into office, remember he came in with the House, a very narrow majority in the Senate, and he had the White House. And what was the Build Back Better plan? A lot of the reforms that Biden promised, if they had actually gone through, we would not be dealing with a lot of the issues we're dealing with today. For instance, it was universal childcare, free community college. It was paid maternity leave. Comprehensive immigration reform was one of the things the Biden administration promised. a voting rights legislation that would have made it impossible for Trump to do many of the attacks he's currently doing on voting rights, meaning strengthening federal protection for voting rights. None of those things came to pass. And you can say, oh, it was the Republicans, but actually it was also Joe Manchin, remember, the Democrat from West Virginia. It was Kyrsten Sinema, the Democrat from Arizona, and a whole assortment of other Democrats who realized they had this strategic sort of leverage that they could always use to block the bills. And it's not like the progressive section of the Democratic Party went to war with those more conservative sections. So they blocked all the bills and then they cashed out and they all got jobs in the private sector and made tens of millions of dollars, including Joe Manchin and Kyrsten Sinema. So, you know, they're gone now, but now we have John Fetterman. Now we have other Democrats. So I think it's an illusion to think that having a numerical majority is going to somehow deliver a lot of those things. And then if we're just being honest, I mean, a lot of the political climate against immigration, against immigrants, you know, the Democrats contributed to that. The Democrats have also taken huge amounts of money from big tech. So I don't think we can expect them to stand up to the AI and crypto industries. They're obviously tied into the military, as we've said before. In a way, their biggest frustration with the recent Trump-Xi meeting was that Trump was too friendly to China. So, you know, I think people are going to go to the polls because they hate the Trump administration for good reason. And the Democrats are going to be the main beneficiaries of that mass opposition to Trump, whose poll numbers are so low right now. But that doesn't mean necessarily that anything will fundamentally change from an incoming majority of the House or the Senate.
8: I mean, back when Joe Biden was running for president in 2020, what was it? He said nothing will fundamentally change. That's what he was saying when he was running to like a group of corporate donors. So yeah, nothing will fundamentally change.
9: Promise. He delivered on that promise.
8: Yeah, he did. Yes, he did. There are some, of course, major differences this time around, this cycle. You know, suddenly you've got winning Democratic candidates calling themselves socialists, talking about affordability and billionaires, and even saying the word genocide about Gaza. I mean, the issue of Palestine has come to define so many races across the country. And these are things that would have gotten you run out of the party a few years ago. And it actually still stands to be seen because the party is trying to run some of those people out still. But the base of the party clearly wants a lot of this, right? So how do you interpret this shift? Do you see it as a very real shift? Or when it comes from people using this language who are in this party? Or is the Democratic Party doing kind of what it's always done, absorbing that energy from the left, and in this case, from the Palestine movement, to get out the vote? And then, of course, that runs the real risk of then watching them kind of shelve it once they're in power.
9: I think both things are true. And I think you're right to note the historical precedence here. You know, Dr. King was actually the most hated man in America for a lot of his life and career and activism. You wouldn't know it because once he was dead and once the civil rights reforms were passed, then the Democrats in particular, but ultimately even both parties would quote him and, you know, co-opt him and co-opt the civil rights movement that they had totally opposed. And the same is true with the labor movement, the same, all movements in U.S. history. It's sort of one of the elements of being successful in shifting mass consciousness is that then elements of the elite co-opt your message and soften it, dilute it, water it down, and try to gut it of any of its radical content. So in a way, it's definitely a measure of success. So something is really taking place at the level of the base of society. And I also think you're right to say that the Democrats do not intend to really deliver on that mass sentiment, nor are they really structurally able to, because, for instance, support for Israel is, you know, infused at every level of the U.S. Ruling class, from the national security state to the big tech companies to financial institutions to higher ed institutions. It's not just a matter of what someone says in the House or Senate floor. Or even this or that bill that's passed. And the same is true with, you know, the wars abroad, that there's this sort of tendency towards war that grows sort of regardless of what Congress is doing. And for many decades now, Congress has really done nothing to stop the war machine. And the president has this seemingly limitless authority to just wage undeclared wars. So, I think you're right to say that there is a level of co-optation, but I think there is a positive spin on it too, which is that being pro-Palestine, as you said, 10 years ago, made you somehow unelectable. That was the mainstream wisdom. But if you look at the polls now, there's been a total reversal. I mean, it was only 10, 15 years ago that a majority of the country was absolutely in support of the state of Israel. Now you look at, like, among Democratic voters, support for Israel is under 20%. It's 2 out of every 3 Democrats say they have a more favorable opinion of the Palestinian cause. Same with socialism. And what's interesting about the polling around socialism, there's, I think it's 32 million or something like that, young people who have a favorable opinion of socialism. But you're also starting to see now changes among independents, among people who are a little bit older. And the favorable rating of capitalism is going down dramatically, including among independents who are considered the swing voters. So a lot of this sort of traditional political thinking that this was, these words made you toxic, Palestine and socialism, is no longer true. It's part of people losing confidence and trust in the U.S. capitalist system, is that they're no longer going to be turned off by these sort of scare words and scare tactics in the past. So, I think the danger of co-optation is real. And obviously socialism also cannot be achieved at the ballot box under a system that's totally dominated by big business and Wall Street and the big banks. But on the other hand, I think we should emphasize that there's this growing sort of radicalization or politicization of people all across society, all ages, who are starting to think about new ideas. And there is, in other words, a positive reading of that.
4: Breakthrough. Massive student protests have been taking place across the country of France, where students are mobilizing for the right to education and against austerity measures undermining it. Roughly 1,800 high schools shut down on Tuesday, October 7th, as students, supported by trade unions, families, and progressive politicians, took to the streets. According to trade unions, over 450,000 people participated in protests across the country. Students at 90% of French universities also organized actions on that same day, adding even more weight to this historic mobilization. The students' main demands include urgent measures to address the critical situation in French schools regarding staffing, class size, the situation and state of the buildings, basic demands to make their education an education that's dignified and of quality. These protests made international headlines, and even Donald Trump commented on them, which we will get to in this interview, and they're expected to continue. To talk about the significance of these protests and what it means for the progressive camp in France, we are very lucky to be joined by Daniel Obono, deputy of the French National Assembly with La France Insoumise. Daniel, welcome to the show.
6: Hi, thank you for having me.
4: So excited that you're with us. And, to give our viewers, a lot of people in the United States at this point have seen the videos of the protests, but perhaps aren't super aware of why people have been taking to the streets. So can you tell us what is, what's the underlying cause and motivation for these protests? What is the situation of public education in France? And how did, it seems like almost 2,000 high schools actually organize to shut down on Tuesday?
6: Mm-hmm. Well, the situation is very difficult for students. This historic nationwide movement actually started in a small high school near Paris, where at first teachers, then teachers and students decided to mobilize in order to protest against the lack of staff, the state of the buildings, the overcrowded classrooms, and overall, the inequalities between schools, between teachers, and they went on strike, and then the student decided to join to help their teachers, and they blocked the whole school. So that's how it started. And through social medias, they showed the videos, and other students so the same situation. But it's also something that has been happening over the past 2-3 years, where you could see on social media videos of teachers showing the appalling state of their classrooms and students showing the very bad food they had at schools and stuff like that. So that's really what sparked the movement, because the root cause are the 10 years of Macron that has been attacking the public schools, public education in France, which used to be a very high standard and with mass access for every range of society. That there is this idea in France where schools is really a symbol of the French Republic, of equality, and it's a way to access really your citizenship. So it means a lot for people, and people are really they do love public schools. So over the past 10 years, neoliberal policies have been attacking this public school system, and Macron, being this overzealous neoliberal student, has been really banned on privatizing it and make it a market. So I think that's the reason why this movement sparked and happened, because of this decade-long Macron rule and attack on social services, and especially the public education.
8: So there's this video that's been circulating of the mayor of St. Denis, Bali Bagayoko, in the middle of the protest on Tuesday, I'm sure you've seen it, protecting students from riot police. So talk to us about this video. Why did Bali's action, and the fact that he, and along with other left politicians and trade unionists, were on the streets with the young people, why did that have such a big impact?
6: Well, I think there are two reasons why. The first being Bali Bagayoko himself, who is a new mayor of Saint-Denis. Saint-Denis is the second largest city in the Parisian region. Next to Paris, it's the biggest city in this region. So it was a huge win for us that he won the election. And he was immediately attacked because he is a black Muslim LFE mayor. So that's also created a lot of solidarity from young people, from working class people, from a lot of people actually in France. But beyond the Bali himself, the thing is, we LFE members, especially elected official, have been supporting the movement from the very start. And the first high school that sparked the whole movement, actually we had two MPs that went there. And that's also how it spread on videos, because they were welcome there, and students starting to ask us to come to support the movement first. And then when the police started to attack the students, we went there to protect them, because unfortunately we've been used over the past years to police brutality, attacking social movement. That's the way Macron has been dealing with social unrest in the country. And so we've always been part of the movement and supporting it. And also, as public elected official, we always go to those demonstrations in order to protect the protesters. And even when they get arrested or detained, we go to the police stations and make sure everything is all right. So that's the reason why you can see many of us going to the protests, and with this idea that we have to be here to protect them, especially the protester being high school students, very young, and there's been a lot of police brutality targeting those young students. So that's the context of this moment, you see, and I think it's very symbolic of what's been happening in France and the brutality of Macron's regime and who is standing beside the people and the students and that we are like side by side. And now we are joined by over elected officials who have been doing the same thing that we've been doing.
4: No, I mean, a really, really powerful image there. And as you said, it really encapsulates this kind of feeling of the people versus this neoliberal regime. And we know that, you know, in addition to kind of protracted social unrest, it's not just been these high school protests, but there have been numerous protests against Macron's austerity measures. And this is happening at a time that his government itself is not only facing pressure on the streets, but also this crisis of institutional legitimacy. We know that in 2024, when the left progressive alliance that La France Insoumise leads, the New Popular Front, it emerged as the largest group in parliament. However, it was blocked by Macron from appointing a prime minister, which seems completely against democracy and the will of the people. So, you know, given this context of kind of institutional crisis, as it should be seen, how do you see these protests right now of high school students connecting to that broader societal rejection of Macron's government? And what do you see as like an institutional path forward?
6: Well, the student protest has already spread, and you see on October 6th, the call to action was supported by trade unions. And that's one of the reasons why there were so many people. Parents are taking the streets with their kids, grandparents. You have lots of videos of elderly people supporting the youth. So it's already, I mean, it's already a mass movement that is supported by a majority of the people in France. And it shows how young people actually express all the anger, all the opposition to the Macron government. And you can see on the demonstrations all those posters saying Macron out, and also another very important, I think, slogan is against the far right. Because as you pointed out, back in 2024, when we won the election and Macron betrayed the result of the democratic process. The reason why he did that was because they wanted the far right to win. They had decided to call the Macron by himself. I decided to call for the snap election after the European election where the far right came first. And he said, like, okay, let's have a snap election and give them power. But it didn't happen because the people said no, no way. And we actually won. So it's been going on for years now, and I think young people especially who've been witnessing everything happening, they've been witnessing also what's been going on all over the world, especially the genocide in Gaza. You can see also on the demonstration a lot of Palestinian flags and posters where people are saying give money to the school, not to fund genocide. So you got this mass politicization process among the youth that is already shaking the power. And we are at the end of 10 years of Macron in power. Next year, it will be the presidential election. And it's very important because a lot of young people, those who are on the street now, will be voters next year, and they are calling for an end to Macron, and they are opposing the far right, and they are actually supporting, a lot of them are supporting our own movement, to the point that at the start of the movement, a lot of media were saying that we were manipulating students, which was very they were despising the student. They thought that they couldn't have started this movement by their own. But what is true is that a lot of them are really supporting us. So there are two institutional fights that we are going to do now as a member of parliament. First is about the budget, because we are starting debating the budget, and Macron government had planned to reduce even more the budget for education. And I think it will be very difficult for them to do that since the movement is still going on and there will be a lot of pressure. So the combination of the people on the streets, young people striking, and us battling at the National Assembly will be very interesting to build. And for the next month or so, the presidential campaign, which is both about the theme that are being discussed now. I think it's very also interesting that it started with the far right and a lot of xenophobic and racist media discourse, and we've been countering that with issue about the cost of living and stuff like that. We've been quite successful to do that, but now it's even more strong this counter narrative because of the demands of the students, and that's what we are talking about, and that's what the media has to ask the government and everybody else. So I think it's also very important ideologically that the discourse and the narratives are centering the working class and anti-racist and solidarity messages.
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1: 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I'm Sean Blackman.
2: Another woman is dead in Okinawa, and it's again because of the U.S. military. The murder of Anna Yagi, allegedly at the hands of a U.S. Marine, is not an isolated tragedy. For decades, violence and rape committed by U.S. service members against Okinawan women have sparked mass outrage across the island and resistance against the military bases. In fact, between 1945 and 2011, U.S. military personnel committed at least 350 documented crimes, including sexual assaults against Okinawan women. And it's not just women that are targeted. There have also been cases of U.S. servicemen sexually assaulting and raping children as young as 12. There's mass opposition to these bases in Okinawa. So what are they even doing there in the first place? Well, it has to do with the decades-long bipartisan war on China. Okinawa sits just 60 miles from Taiwan at its closest point, making it a crucial hub in the first island chain, a network of U.S. military outposts to surround and contain China. Washington isn't backing down, it's escalating, and it's dragging everyone else in the region along with it. This month, the U.S. plans to deploy advanced missile systems to Okinawa's Kadena Air Base, putting mainland China right within striking distance. At the same time, Tokyo is aggressively remilitarizing under Prime Minister Sanae Takaichi. You may remember last year, she ignited a diplomatic firestorm when she suggested Japan would intervene if war erupted over Taiwan. And with Takaichi backed against Okoja, now governor of Okinawa, Washington may soon be given even greater access to the island, further entrenching its military occupation. Today, over 60,000 U.S. military personnel are stationed in Japan, with the vast majority concentrated in Okinawa. Okinawa hosts around 70% of all U.S. military installations in Japan, despite making up less than 1% of the country's total land area. The reason? Japan has its own history of colonization of Okinawa, and Okinawans often face discrimination and racism from mainland Japanese. In fact, many of the military bases that were on the Japanese mainland were relocated to Okinawa after resistance from the locals there. So Okinawans bear the disproportionate burden that these bases bring. Crime, sexual violence, habitat destruction, contamination of their water, not to mention becoming potential targets in a military conflict. As another woman is murdered in Okinawa, residents are left asking, how much more of their land and their safety will be sacrificed for Washington's war drive against China?
0: Breakthrough.
3: Are we headed now to a massive economic contraction, a recession, a depression? 18 years after the meltdown on Wall Street and the bankruptcy of many of the biggest banks and corporations, are the billionaires and capitalists dragging the country and maybe the world towards another economic catastrophe? Richard Wolff is the co-founder of the organization Democracy at Work. He's the author of many books, including Understanding Capitalism, which is available at democracyatwork.info. Professor Wolff, welcome back.
4: Thank you very much, Brian. Glad to be here.
3: Well, I started the introduction in a provocative way, Richard. Are we heading towards another economic catastrophe? And of course we are, but that's sort of like, you know, do we need air to breathe? Because ultimately the answer is yes, but the question of when is all important. And of course it's related specifically to this particular economic system, capitalism.

0: deals. Property buyers are demanding sellers renegotiate terms because of higher mortgage rates, signaling broader market distress. Commercial real estate, from offices in certain cities to shopping malls and hotels, had been enjoying a budding recovery. Reduced new supply, a pickup of workers returning to the office, and leveling off of interest rates in recent years helped boost property values. Now the sudden surge in interest rates is derailing that period of progress. More than $5 trillion of commercial and multifamily real estate mortgages are outstanding. That is far more Americans owe on credit cards or in auto loans combined. Richard, this is an enormous amount of debt that interest rates are rising. Deals are being renegotiated. People won't be able to pay the money that they took out in loans because interest rates are increasing. And at the same time, when you look at that same Wall Street Journal, the headline today is the S&P index on Wall Street has hit an all-time high. Stocks are at an all-time high. So we see these contradictory trends going on inside the economy. Again, we don't make predictions about when recessions are coming. You tell us that all the time, Richard. You say, go to astrologists before economists to find out what's going to happen next. But anyway, I want to get your take.
1: Well, the astrologists probably give you a better shot than anybody else does. I don't want them to be insulted by what I say. Let's begin this way. If people around the world and individuals who are rich enough to wonder where to keep their wealth, in what form, if you're a rich person, you have to worry about something that the rest of us never have to worry about. We are all, most of us, busy getting wealth or hoping or dreaming that we will get it. We're not yet at the stage where we got it and are worrying about keeping it. So now take this moment to put yourself in the shoes you'd like to be wearing. You know, it's that same feeling you get when you buy a lottery ticket. And for the next few hours, imagine what you could and would do if you won, which is why we buy lottery tickets, since we know, if we have the faintest knowledge of mathematics, that your chances of winning are about the same as if you hadn't bought the ticket either. Okay, you are now in a place where you have wealth, and what are you going to do with it? And it turns out that you can put it in a bank, but a bank is just the bank. And banks, if you study them, can go out of business. Oh, goodness. Then what happens? Well, we have a government program, because we wouldn't go to banks if we didn't have this government program. The government program is an insurance policy for the banks. We can put our money in the bank, in a deposit, savings account, checking account, whatever, certificate of deposit. And we're doing that because we know that the government will backstop that. Just a footnote here, Brian. Amongst your audience, there are the poor suffering souls called libertarians who like to believe that the government is a tremendous burden, and how we would all be better off if we didn't have one. And usually those folks are able to say and believe that because they, and I don't mean to be unfair, but it is my experience, they haven't a clue about what the government is in fact doing all the time. Not the least is keeping that bank on the corner of your neighborhood afloat. Because if the bank weren't backed by the government, you wouldn't dare put your money in there. You'd be putting it under the mattress like grandma used to do, okay? So that's the first thing. But you know, the problem with a checking account and a savings account is it doesn't pay you very much. You could do much better if you lent it in the so-called capital markets, where there are all kinds of people eager and willing to borrow your money, but they don't have government backing. So right away,

0: you've got a new problem. It's called the problem of risk. You can't lend, for example, to the local hustler, the local landlord who's interested in building a shopping mall or another bank. You know, here in New York City, where I live, we have a bank on every corner. Most intersections have a bank on all four corners to demonstrate the utter waste of resources that capitalism specializes in. Well, you're not going to put your money into a risky investment because for you, holding on to your wealth is so important, you give up a little gain for some extra security. Enter the government of the United States. For most of the last 75 years, this has been the safest way to keep your wealth. You lend it to the government. You get a healthy rate of interest, always more than you would get in your bank, always. You know how I know that? Because that's what the banks do. They take our money in our savings account, in our checking account. They say, thank you very much, hand you a lollipop, and then turn around and take the money you gave them and lend it to the United States government. Because they deal in billions, the half of 1% or 1% difference is free money. They have to do nothing. Banks specialize in that skill, do nothing, and collect the money. And by the way, where does the government get the money to pay interest on its borrowing? Why, that's in the taxes you and I pay. That's why it's important for us to know that today, as I'm speaking to you, paying off interest on the money lent to the government is costing our taxes more than the total outlay for war or, if you like, defense that we are engaged in. That's how high it is. Now, the answer to your problem. Around the world, people have noticed, because the statistics are published every week, if you know where to look, the government reports how much its debt is. And because our government, our politicians, Republicans and Democrats alike, have been borrowing money like it's going out of style. Remember, politicians in our crazy system don't want to tax corporations and the rich, because if they do, they won't get donations. And they have gone as far as they dare to tax the mass of people, because the response of the people is, you don't get my vote. So the poor politician can't tax the rich and the corporations for fear of losing donations, can't tax the masses for fear of losing their votes, and yet they have to deliver services. Well, how are you going to deliver services if you're the government? You know, maintain the roads, maintain the schools, maintain the government defense. The only way to do that is to borrow money. So the government, the politicians say, great, who cares? You know, I'll be on to the next office before these debts come due. So our politicians borrow like there's no tomorrow, deliver the services, don't charge the taxes, and then discover you get a deficit when you do that, when you spend more than you raise in taxes. So they have to borrow the money. Now here comes the best part. They borrow the money from whom? From the mass of people? No, the mass of people don't have money to lend to the government. They go to corporations and the rich, and they borrow from them. And why do the corporations and the rich have the money to lend to the government? Because the government didn't tax them. You know, if you understand this, this is three-card Monty, and you've been losing all day, and the afternoon is coming, and you already know they're going to fleece you again. So around the world, once the United States announced a few weeks ago that it had passed the $40 trillion level of debt, people around the world are doing what lenders always do, scratching their heads or other parts of their anatomy and saying, wait a minute, we may not be able to get this money back because the borrower, who we used to think of as the safest place to lend money to, isn't safe anymore. Because here's what might happen, and then I'll hit you with the best punchline. Here's what might happen. The politicians, gutless wonders that they are, will come to a day when farmers with pitchforks and grandmothers with children are marching on Washington and saying, you're not taking taxes away from me because I have to feed my family. I have to maintain my house. I have to have gas in my car to get to my job. I'm not giving you the taxes. When you tell me the tax I give you, you're going to give to the rich people you played that hustle with that you borrowed from? No more. You did it to my grandma. You did it to my parents. You're not doing it to me. The fear that that might happen is leading the lenders of the world, Americans, non-Americans, super rich, merely rich. They're all saying, I'm not lending to the United States government unless they pay me more. Raise the interest rate. Give me more every month, every year to lend to you, or I'm not lending to you. So the interest rates are going up. And when the interest rates go up, they screw all the people who have a plan to borrow. If you've spent $10 million preparing a property to put up a mall or put up a hotel, now you are ready to go to the bank. You've been spending all that money over the last 4 years with architects and planners and lawyers and accountants. You've got $10 million invested. You're prepared to borrow $50 million more to put up the extravaganza. But you never borrowed. You thought you could borrow at 3 or 4%, which is what it was not so long ago. It isn't. It's 5.5%. And when you remember that commercial real estate, you pay it back over 10, 20, 30 years, this is changing the amount of money you're going to have to give to a bank who lends to you by a lot every month. And the project can't get rentals to cover it. And so suddenly, you're on the verge of having to say, the project is done. We're not building anything because you still have the $10 million you've already spent. You got to cover that. You cannot cover what now looks like a losing proposition. And lest people think, nobody would imagine the government not paying. Let me go to another topic that proves the opposite. The country of France is closed today. As we speak, tens of thousands of high school students, university students, and their teachers are out in the streets battling the police across France. Of course, above all in Paris, but in all the areas of France. What's going on? The French government is also discovering, just like the American, that lending is not forthcoming. Their interest rates are going up, too, for the same reason. So what is the government doing? It's trying desperately to figure out. So what they're doing is they're saving money on public services to reassure their lenders, their creditors, we'll take care of you, we'll pay the interest, don't you worry. Leading the number one leftist politician in France, a man named Mélenchon, Jean-Luc Mélenchon, people should know he is the head of the left-wing, unified left-wing that has the largest block of seats in the National Assembly in France. And here's what their leader said 2 days ago. He urges Mr. Macron, the leader of the country, the president of France, to cancel 18% of the national debt. To turn around and say to the owners of that debt, you're not getting interest and you're not getting your money back. And using the eloquent French language, screw you. Now what? Now the worst fear of a creditor has been concretely expressed. Not in some little country in the corner of Africa that people avoid paying attention to. No, right in the middle of Paris, France, in a big, powerful country, they are discussing not paying the government's debt. Okay, we've not had any, no one has dared hint at that in my lifetime, in any of the major countries. Wow, this... Where will this go? I can't predict the future either. Could it die down and fade away? Yes. Could it explode? Yes. And the problem here in New York or in the United States, perfect example, commercial real estate. That's all the money borrowed. Nobody builds a hotel with their own money. Nobody, for Americans to know. Nobody builds a parking lot or a shopping mall or any major construction with their own money. By the way, but for example, right now, the data centers being built all over America to provide the electricity and so forth for AI. All of that's done with borrowed money. AI hasn't proven itself yet. There are big debates. Will AI be what it's hyped up to be? Well, beyond the imagination of what will happen, beyond even the risk taken by people who buy a lot of AI equipment, there's the question, will the American people allow the data centers to be built? They're fighting it all over the country. All right? Here's what no one understands. Even if they don't succeed, if they make it more expensive, because you have to hide the data center, you have to put it in a place where people won't oppose. With interest rates going up, the margin is shrinking to make this stuff pay. And therefore, we face a catastrophe. If the AI project is abandoned because it's too expensive to borrow the money without which you can't do it, you're done. So here we have yet another catastrophe on top of the Strait of Hormuz interrupting oil, on top of the bombing of or otherwise destruction of the refineries in the Gulf. You mess up the transport of fertilizer, of diesel oil, and so on. You're accumulating too many problems, one after the other. And now the French people are saying to you, you're not going to tell us you're cutting back on what you provide the people, they say to Mr. Macron, because you're fighting a war in Ukraine. We come first. We're the French, not the Ukrainians. And by the way, you've been spending wild amounts of money on Ukraine since the beginning of 2022. And what do you show for it? You're losing. The Russians have more territory each year. You're not doing that real well, number one. Number two, you're taking the scarce money, scarcer than ever because you're funding wars, and you're taking away from us. 2 weeks ago, Vice President Vance proudly announced 750,000 American families dumped out of Obamacare. Told us a story. They weren't telling the truth. A leading American politician pointing to other people not telling the truth. You got to stop and enjoy that. But look what he's doing. He's taking away the medical care of 750,000 American families while he's funding Mr. Netanyahu, Mr. Zelensky. Whoa. And the creditor says, This doesn't look good. Sooner or later, the people are going to, I don't know, vote for socialists in American elections. Hey, that's a very important fact. Oh, my God. It's falling apart. In Germany, the right wing, the Alternative for Deutschland, their program is take care of Germans first, get out of the Ukraine war. For those of you who don't know, Mr. Trump withdrew from supporting the Ukrainians the way he had in the early years of that war. The United States still provides intelligence and certain things, but not the mass money. That has become a European obligation. But the Europeans don't want to do it. So the only country left that's doing it in a meaningful way is Germany. Maybe number two, France and England, but it's Germany. The Alternative for Germany is about to win the election. If they do, no more German aid for Ukraine. At that point, Mr. Zelensky will go on a permanent vacation to his villa in Italy because the game is over. So we are dealing with, I cannot overstate that the Wall Street Journal is just giving you the tip of the iceberg when it comes to what this rising interest rate is doing. Commercial real estate is being affected. So are home mortgages. They are now 7.5%. None of our young people, the ones that are voting socialist in record numbers, and one of the reasons they give, they can't afford a home. Well, if they couldn't afford one over the last year, they're in worse shape coming into the next one.
1: That will do it for our show here today. For BT, I'm Sean Blackman. We'll see you next time.

0: WBAI's local station board is holding its next regular meeting on Wednesday, October 14th at 7 p.m. The meeting is expected to include reports to the LSB by station management and by WBAI's representatives on the Pacifica National Board. Again, the LSB meeting is Wednesday, October 14th at 7 p.m. The meeting will be held through the Zoom remote meeting service. The LSB meeting, accessible to the public, includes an opportunity for public comment. The fastest and easiest way to join the meeting is by using the link on the Pacifica calendar at kpftx.org or on the WBAI website. You can also access the meeting by calling 929-205-6099. Again, 929-205-6099. And enter this meeting ID, 922-457-2995. The meeting ID again, 922-457-2995. And as if that wasn't enough numbers, we also have a password. The password is 995, like WBAI's frequency, 99.5. So it's 995-995-99. Do you have to contribute to WBAI to access the meeting? No, but we really need you to, and we hope that you will. 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
5: 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Thank you so much. We look forward to having you as a BAI buddy. And now let me ask you a question.
4: Wow. Have you ever said to someone, I'd love to get together, but I'm so busy? Have you ever found yourself saying, how are you? And you answer the question, busy. And specifically for women, there's the family commitment, the career commitment. If you are a career person, there's the personal commitment. There's so many different commitments that we have. And we tend to be overscheduled. I don't know why specifically it's happened to us, but we're going to find that out today. There's a great book called Breaking Up with Busy. This great book, and it offers solutions for overscheduled women. Are you an overscheduled woman right now? I am. Welcome to the show, Yvonne Talley. Thank you so much for joining me.
6: Oh, my pleasure to be with you, Lisa.
4: You too. My goodness. So why do you think we get to this place in the overcommitment, overscheduling, lack of ability to say no, all those great things?
6: Right. Well, it took us a while to get here, and we are fully planted in the world of busy now.
4: We are.
6: And it certainly has affected all of us, but women so much more. And there's three big glaring aspects and reasons why that's occurred. Of course, economics has very much to do with it. Technology, which affects all of us, also has a lot to do with it. And then this disconnection with from nature. But this role of getting too busy, particularly for women becoming the overscheduled woman, you know, when we set out 40 years ago, everybody's role, if you will, were defined. And when it became necessary for women to come into the labor force much more, we realized, hey, there's some things going on that are not quite equal, if you will, or even in this sense of being able to make a healthy living and care for our families, because 80% of women working in the field of in any career are still caring for school-age children. Two-thirds of them are caring for school-age children, and 80% of the non-paid work that is done by women. And we're still on average making about 80 cents to the dollar for a man for the same type of work. And if you're a woman of color, that drops down to about, you know, another 20% less, about 63 cents a dollar on the dollar. So the economics of this have really set this up.
4: Yeah.
6: But just as a culture, busy has this allure, almost this false status symbol, if you will, that if you're busy, you're important, and you connect with others in that way.
4: Mm-hmm. I love that you say that that I'm busy is the new I'm fine.
6: Yes. We once greeted one another with that response, oh, I'm fine, and now it's become I'm busy, and that much so much more, because we want people to know, hey, I am busy. I'm busy just like you, and if I'm busy and you're busy, we can connect in that way. You get me, I get you. We can move on, and I'm important, you're important. And a lot of this has to do with this comparison game, what I call the comparison game that's brought on through technology, continually comparing ourselves to other, racing to catch up, racing to be the best and do it all, and then repeat, repeat, repeat.
4: Right. You are a little familiar with this, right? Tell me a little about your story. You don't just wake up and write a book about this. You have to come from some level of experience.
6: Yes. Well, I'm like everyone else in living a busy lifestyle. And they say to write what you know, so that's what I did. I was so busy teaching others how to live a vibrant and healthy lifestyle, growing my business, raising my daughter as a single mom, that I missed my own signs of busy and overscheduled. You know, that fast pace, the sleepless nights. In fact, I prided myself on coming into work. Oh, yes, I'm just fine on 5 hours of sleep. And, you know, the crammed schedules and all of that landed me in the hospital emergency room thinking I was having a heart attack, when in fact I was having a panic attack brought on by stress. And I was so embarrassed. I felt like a fraud. I thought, here I am, this healthy, organic eating, positive thinking, meditating, exercising person, and how could I end up here? If I could allow this to come into my life and miss all of the signs, there's got to be a bigger picture to this. And so I set out to find it scared me enough. I set out to find the solutions for myself and for others, because what I was finding in my practice, helping and working with primarily women, that this wasn't an isolated case. This was affecting women and people all over the country.
4: What were you doing before then? What was your business?
6: Oh, I'm still in the same business. I'm a healthy lifestyle consultant, and I'm also a neurolinguistic practitioner. So I couple all of that into my work. It's a fitness and a food and an attitude piece that I bring in to help people live a healthy lifestyle. And I'm still doing that. I just do a lot of speaking and a lot of presentation now in addition to that as well.
4: So you were doing this beforehand, wound up having a breakdown. How did you change your business afterwards?
6: Well, I do a lot more consulting now than I did before, certainly. This is something that has affected so many people, and I take together what I use, my solutions that I use have really come across as not only a practical way, but a mindset way. And I brought in meditation much more now than I ever have before into my practice as well, and really moving into this resetting the mindset. Where before, in the beginning of my business, it was very much focused on fitness and food and nutrition. And that's still a key part in working in living a healthy lifestyle, of course, a well lifestyle. The bigger part that I really focus on now since this panic attack that I have, and thankfully, knock on wood, I've never had one since then. I think it's because it scared me enough to make these changes. But when I brought in the neurolinguistic program training, we can talk about that if you'd like, but when I brought that piece in and I was able to develop these different mindfulness with the practical, that's really what shifted for me after this episode in the hospital.
4: Now let's talk about, first of all, there's two things. I want to know so much about the solutions, but I want to stay for a second on the issue of technology and how it does tend to make our lives easier and more complicated at the same time. What do you think?
6: I agree 100%. And I always say it's kind of like we walked into the candy store and we saw this new candy that we'd never had before, and we shoved as much in our pockets as we could before anybody saw us, and then we got out. And what we realized is we had way too much, but yet we wanted to absorb and consume all of it. Well, technology is like that. We want to absorb and consume all of it, but we didn't set any boundaries around it. And we know that it has a very addictive quality to it. And it is something that has really caught most of us by surprise. And when we think about how much time we spend with technology, we spend an average of 5 hours a day just on our phone. So
4: 5 hours a day?
6: That's a good reason why we're busy. Yeah, we touch it, we move it around, we play with it, we text it around 2,600 times a day we're touching it, and that's probably a low estimate. There's a, you know, lower and more from that up to 5,000 times a day. So it's really integrated into our lives. And when I think about the millennials, what they are dealing with, not only this constant comparison game, but this addictive quality of technology and how it holds us in place. However, I believe that becoming aware of that, when once awareness arrives, then we can begin to make a shift. And because we are seeing the impact it has on somebody, so many people's health and wellness, we're now starting to come up with solutions for this. And that's not to say technology is bad. I mean, we would not have the mobilization of movement, of social awareness, or even medical advances if it weren't for technology. And I live right in the heart of technology, you know, Facebook and Google right around the corner. And it is really something, as you said, that offered us the illusion of convenience, which it has, but it's also brought on this disconnection from not only from our neighbor, but when it comes into our personal relationships, it creates great distractions. And it's very difficult to be emotionally intimate when we're distracted.
4: True. Very true. But it's something that it's all about awareness. So you have in that heart of Silicon Valley, I want to talk about what type of overscheduled woman we are. And I need to pay attention to the fact that men are also overscheduled. Why specifically focused on women in your book?
6: Yes, men are overscheduled. And again, this busyness is a culture now. It's gone from being part of our day to being a habit to being our culture. And it really, again, it's that idea that we're going to feel a sense of importance. It's become our new pace, our new juice. You know, one time the economics said, oh, if you belong to the leisure class, that means you've made it. That means you've got time to take off. That means you've really hit the mark and you are in that place. Well, that we have completely flipped that on its head now, and busy is what speaks to that. I've made it, and the reason why I've made it is I've kept busy, I've kept focused, a lot of people want me, I'm in high demand, and that feeds into that idea that we're important. Men are not as busy, and we can learn from that. We can take a page from their playbook and learn a couple of things. One is they take about 15% more leisure each week, and that averages out to about 40 minutes a day. So that's a big chunk right there. Again, the economics for women to be more busy is that we have to work longer hours for that equal pay. And when you have two-thirds of us with school-aged children that we're working outside of the home, there's a big difference. You know, we've got 43% of single moms are below the poverty line, where 24% of dads are. So it's an issue for all of us, and I really think that we can shift this together rather than separate. But to answer your question, how we got there, how women got here so much more, that has a lot to do with it. And the economics of it have just a tremendous amount to do with it.
4: Well, I also think it has to do with women have more of a need to be the caregiver than typically, than men do typically. I'm looking at the overall statistics. So this is why there's more of a tugging on us emotionally, physically, to be there for our kids. And it definitely adds to the complexity of it all.
6: That's very true. And it's need is part of it, but even the more so than that, Lisa, is that expectation. We are supposed to know. I remember when I was pregnant with my daughter thinking, I don't have a clue as to what I'm going to do. And I kept thinking, but I'm supposed to know this. So we have this sense that we're supposed to know exactly how to be that caregiver and balance all of that. What we forgot is there's this tremendous stress about not only being the caregiver, but also being the provider. And that's the tug. That's the big tug. So, yes, I think if we were to paint with a broad brush, women are definitely more primed, programmed, whatever you want to say. Our brains are built differently, that's for sure, to be the caregiver. And we do that really well. We've had a lot of practice, and we've certainly proven that we've done that really well. A lot of men are also really good caregivers. But there's this guilt that if we don't do it right, if we don't do it well, if we don't do it often, that we're not measuring up. So
4: well,
6: that little piece.
4: It's also a stigma. I mean, if you look at movies and you see, I don't remember what movie I saw, but it was, there were single moms and they were dropping their kids off at school and they were saying, oh, well, her dad. And it's just a meme in culture. But then if you think about aging parents and who takes care of the aging parent the most is usually the daughter.
6: Yes. Yes, very much so.
4: It's built
6: so
4: in.
6: It's the caregiving end of it. And in a lot of the cultures, a lot of different cultures, that is just the expectation. So it really is an expectation. And this, I've been on both sides. I've been not only a working mother outside of the home, I've been a full-time mother inside the home years ago. And there is a difference. I do think we're starting to come together more as a sisterhood and a tribe, I hope, rather than keeping that division, because we all need one another. That's the most important thing from this, is we all need one another. But when we take it into the individual basis of a woman being an overscheduled woman, you can see how all of these layers begin to stack up.
4: Mm-hmm.
6: The expectation, the guilt, the assumption that we're supposed to be doing X, Y, and Z. And remember, we're supposed to be nurturing and caring for these young children and moving them forward to help the generations move forward. Mm. And this is something that we need to remember that we need to do not only with our partners, but with help as well.
4: Well, knowing that it affects generations is also gives a whole other layer to learning these solutions. So, super solutions. Let's identify the different types of overscheduled women so that you can find your piece in this and then go after some of the solutions that apply to the different types.
6: Yes. Well, I identify five in the book, and there's the time optimist, the perfectionist, the sorority sister, the pleaser, and the alpha. So you might find a little bit of yourself in each one of those, but these are typically what I have not only worked with, the type of women that I've worked with, but the pleaser seems to be very prevalent, and she's the one to call when you're in a crunch. She's generous, always willing to help. She's dependable, prides herself on getting things done. You know, she's got that I can attitude. The downfall for her is when she spends a lot of time, or she spends just a disproportionate amount of time doing things for other people. And in the process, she finds it difficult to allow others to do things for herself, for her. So this sets her up to saying yes, yes, and yes. There's an exercise in the book called Count Your Yesings. So this is a good one for her. This would be one of her breakout solutions. And on the other end of the spectrum is the alpha. And the alpha is that natural-born leader with a lot of magnetism. She's a strong communicator, highly motivated and confident about her character. And she does not like to fail. And when she drives herself to be overly competitive, overly aggressive, overly domineering, that's when she begins to push people away, and that puts her in a position of not having that emotional intimacy that she really does crave. So one of her best self-cares to begin with would be to lighten up, and of course that's something we can all do for ourselves, but hers is to lighten up and get comfortable letting go of a little bit of that control, of course in an environment where she feels safe, emotionally safe, with people from her inner circle, so that she can really start to allow herself to be a bit more vulnerable so that she can bring that emotional intimacy in her life.
4: Vulnerability. Yeah.
6: Mm-hmm.
4: A little challenging for the alpha type.
6: Well, for most of us, I think, too, because it's a scary proposition when you're uncertain of things.
4: What about the sorority sister? What type of overscheduler is she?
6: Well, she is the one that is going to call the band together. She places a high value on including others, and that's, you know, she's very civic-minded. She is a great volunteer, and she's really good about juggling her day with a light, you know, lighthearted kind of carefree attitude. So she's highly sociable, friendly, and again, we need these people in our lives. They're the ones that, you know, get the team going and can really bring up the level of enthusiasm in so many. And her desire to belong is very important to her. This is how she makes herself feel comfortable. So her strength is not only bringing people together and caring about the group, but if it's done so much that she'll forget her own image of who she is. So she needs to connect with herself, build her self-confidence first so that she can really get in touch with who she is separate from the group, rather than always being at the end of someone saying, great job, you know, thanks for doing this. She needs to find that within herself.
4: So to take care of herself more, maybe go to the gym, find, you know, a good diet lifestyle, something like that, yeah. Right?
6: Well, also, too, that those are great practical practices and solutions. To set her boundaries are very important. To code her calendar, very important as well. And again, count her yesings. How many times is she saying yes, and how many times does she really feel as though that's something she wants and needs to do? And then from the mindset, you know, how about the power of your beliefs? It's really important because we go through life believing certain things, and then we get to a part in our life where we're still operating on those beliefs, whatever they may be, yet they're not working for our life anymore. So she needs to get in touch with what's really important to her, what are her belief systems, and how are they working for her.
4: Okay, don't worry if you're identifying with all of these so far. We're going to go through two more, but there are solutions, which we're offering along the way here. So far, I've hit pretty much two out of the three. All right, let's go for perfection.
6: Maybe because I have a little bit of that in me. But she's the one that has so many irons in the fire, and she coordinates events and people really well. And she's that person that says, I have enough time to do this one more thing. And what ends up happening is she creates this frustration within herself and often with the people that she works close with, because one of the things that she does quite often is she's late everywhere she goes. So she's got to be able to pull back and set better boundaries again for her time and try not to bite off so much, because the overpromising is really what gets in her way and ends up creating this frustration. And at the end of the day, she feels as though she often will kind of beat herself up that she didn't get enough done. Well, it's about readjusting what enough looks like to her. So it's one of her self-cares, of course, is to remind herself that she is not about what she's doing, but who she is within, so that she needs to slow down enough that she can listen to that message and figure out who she is. And one of her practical things that she can do is what I call rate the rush. Because we will jump into the day every day thinking, this is important, this is important, I've got to go here, I've got to do this, I've got to be there for that person. And someone once said, if everything is important, then nothing is. So this would be a good mantra for her to remember.
4: Yes. Yeah. Rate the rush. So how do you rate a rush?
6: Like, well, again, it's going to be, is this important today, this week? In a month, even in a year. And once we make that pause, and I always say, imagine a pause button right in front of you. This is a great visual. Just hit that pause button. Take a deep breath, because we know when we take a deep breath, we stimulate something called the vagus nerve, which triggers our nervous system to slow our heart rate, lower our blood pressure, and decrease our cortisol. Mm-hmm. When we do that enough, we then can allow the part of the brain that can actually plan and problem solve to kind of reboot. So it's very important, just a few deep breaths. Mm-hmm. Then we can determine what that rush is about. And you would be amazed at how often we go, I don't know why I was even doing that, because it's a habit.
4: Mm-hmm.
6: We're used to that pace, Lisa, and it becomes something that we're comfortable with. So slowing down is not familiar to us. So we continue to keep that pace because it is comfortable in a way that it's familiar.
4: Hmm. What if all of the things that you have on your plate are things that need to get done, like family and market and stuff? I mean, how do you suggest delegating? It's obviously an illusion to think that they all need to get done. Do you suggest delegating in the, you know, to the multitasker?
6: Oh, my goodness. Those are two great questions, or I say questions or statements, because the multitasker first. Yes, delegate, and I'll always say what my mother said. She raised six kids mostly on her own, and we each had not only chores and obligations that we were responsible for, we all took a part in what needed to be done because obviously she was working outside of the home. So when we do that for our kids, our partners, or the people that are in our lives as significant others, just remember there's a give and take here. And this I always like to really make a strong point about, because for us as women, we do have a tendency to be the givers, the overgivers, not all of us. And what we're doing when we're doing that, we're caring for, we're nurturing. But what about the other side of that, the person that's receiving? We know that it feels great to give. So let's give someone else the opportunity to be able to do that. Certainly with our children, when we give them the opportunity to give, to be a part of something, to delegate to them of their responsibility, we help them build their self-confidence, their own sense of who they are, develop their attributes from within so that they have the strength to move forward independently. Even the simplest task of setting the table, changing the laundry, whatever domestic things are needed that we need help with, they might grump and groan, which they probably will, but at the other end of that, we want them to be able to move through that so they get to the other side of that, so that when they do go off to college, they know not only how to do those practical things, but they have that sense of confidence that they can care for themselves. So that's really important, just life skills on its own.
4: Right.
6: And then, you know, I have an exercise called the Artful Ask. And because many of us are not used to asking for help, so we have to develop that ability and that habit of asking for help and be comfortable with that. So, again, it's just about developing these practices and practicing them and then putting them into play.
4: Okay, and I love your exercises. This is really, it's really helpful because in this, it's kind of overwhelming in a way to be recognizing that you're even out of sorts with your scheduling. It's the last thing that you have time to look at. Yet when you go and schedule the vacation, it's still like you get on the vacation and you overschedule the vacation. It's like plan
6: yes.
4: this and let's plan that and let's plan this. And the real permission needs to come from within, and the structure needs to come from within in order to actually set up success. There was one of the overscheduled OSW, the types, overscheduled
6: yes.
4: women types, that we didn't touch on, the time optimist.
6: Oh, we did the time optimist. Remember, that was the one that I kind of identify with, who always thinks she has a chance to do one more thing.
4: Oh, I thought that was a perfectionist.
6: No, perfectionist. Maybe we didn't do the perfectionist. So the perfectionist. Oh, we didn't do the perfectionist.
4: Okay,
6: you're right. Highly driven, can accomplish numerous goals. She's quite the multitasker, and she thinks that's going to help her. But we know that doesn't. We know the brain can't differentiate between two dissimilar tasks. It can only do one. So when she learns to accept that, she will definitely reduce her anxiety and stress about getting things done just right. However, you know, her resourceful characteristics, she's methodical and detailed oriented and definitely has a tendency to be artistic and creative and dependable, certainly prudent. Her unresourceful characteristics is her perfectionistic tendencies. And if she allows them to dominate several areas of her life, it's got to be right, it's got to be perfect, no flaws, no cracks, then this is going to be something that she's going to continually try to achieve. And, of course, we know perfection is just
4: impossible.
6: Not going to happen.
4: Mm-hmm.
6: It's not possible. Mm-hmm. Someone once said, if we wait around for perfection, we're going to be waiting a long, long time. So she can definitely be her own worst enemy, and she quite often struggles with that vulnerability to allow her cracks to show through. In fact, she will even procrastinate to avoid doing something that might be what she deems wrong or imperfect. So mistakes to her are not considered opportunities. They're considered unacceptable.
4: Mm-hmm. Mm-hmm.
6: So one of the things that she can do, of course, is to, this is a big one, practice vulnerability. Give herself permission to not always do things perfect. And, of course, both those exercises are in the book. And then the practical standpoint is, the practical solutions, a couple of them would be to not only develop her healthy no, and, again, that rate that rush, but also to come up with what I call mind your mantra. And that is to focus on the day of what you want to create. And I say this a lot. Once we begin to focus on what we want rather than what we fear, we shift our energy into solution rather than problem. So this is an important one, especially for the perfectionist, because she is designed by nature to look for problems, because she's going to fix it and make it just right. So for her, it's going to be about, again, turning that around and really focusing on what do I want to create? Not perfectionism, but what feeling do I want to have in this day?
4: Rather than what everybody else wants from you or what you're, quote, obligated to do or how many people are leaning on you.
6: Yes.
4: Yeah.
6: And just a simple mantra, Lisa, of I want a sense of calm. Just repeating that, we begin to shift the smallest ways that we work through our day or that we are in our day. We might even slow the way we speak. We might slow the way that we walk or talk or even drive for that matter. And when we begin to shift that energy, those around us will begin to respond to that as well. It's keeping your center, keeping that center awake and alive, and continually going back to that idea of what I want to create for the day.
4: Have you ever done a personality profiling where, like, the perfectionist should not be engaged with the person who takes advantage of people, stuff like that?
6: Well, that certainly would be an interesting second book.
4: Yes, there you go. Do a personality profiling. If you're this type, do not engage with this type because it will make your life worse.
6: Exactly.
4: So in terms of just focusing on that for a second, you said focus on what you do want, like what you want and the feeling that you want to create out of that, right?
6: Yes. So, again, it could be everything from what you're going to actually do in the day, but I really try to help people move from the doing into the feeling, because this busy pace is what has disconnected us from the feelings. The busy pace has what really has created this overconnectedness with getting it done. So when we slow down enough to take a deep breath in, certainly to meditate, that's a big part of what I do and a big, what I think is a very important solution. We create space then to really kind of quiet the distractions, and it's a way to edit what we're thinking, because everything begins between the ears. If we can get it straightened out between the ears as far as what we're thinking, our doing will shift. So again, focus on what you want, not what you fear. Because think about it. We use our imagination every day with what I call the what ifs. What if this happens? What if she does this? What if he does that? What if, what if? And that is just using our imagination in a way that I call unresourceful. That's a neurolinguistic kind of word that we use quite a bit. That's an unresourceful way of using our imagination. Well, imagination is energy. In fact, Einstein said imagination is more important than knowledge. So when we can take that power of imagination and shift that into a 3-minute meditation to imagine what we want our day to feel like, and even if we have a task coming up or a difficult situation, we turn that into an opportunity, because we're going to create the feeling that we want that to be within our day. I want to have a sense of confidence. I want to have a sense of calm. And we bring that and move that into our meditation, 3 minutes, 30 minutes, whatever it might be, and you'll be amazed at how your day will shift into that pathway rather than in the what-if pathway.
4: Then you're in control of your day. And I think a lot of the need for perfectionism, I'm talking about it from personal experience, is being the perfectionist is usually out of control, which is why they need to control. And that's, and I'm speaking from my personal experience. And rather than looking at reclaiming my day and doing the things that I want to do, I judge myself because there's all these other expectations on me to support the world and the people in it. So that I put on myself, and I've kind of set it up that way. The funny thing is that when I was interviewed a astrologer, a great astrologer the other day, Glynis McCants, and she was saying that my numerology says, no, I'm sorry, numerologist, not astrologist. Sorry about that, Glynis. But she says in my chart, I'm a naturally busy person. I like to accomplish things. My chart astrologically probably as well as numerologically says I am the type of person that is purpose and mission driven. Now, I take that, and I don't like boredom, but I know that I'm a creative, active person. How do I find that healthy balance between busy and chaos? What's that balance
6: there? It's a great question. When we're busy with busy, we create chaos.
4: Right, right.
6: When we're busy, I think what you also, let's just define this. There's a difference between busy and productive. Purpose-driven, mission-driven has a very clear priority to it. You've probably got a system to it, a system of thinking, a system of doing. That's being productive. Being busy is saying yes to everything. Being productive is setting our priorities and knowing when to say no. So we have to really get clear on that, because most of the women that I work with are exactly as you just said. They are busy. That's a word that we use quite often for everything. And when we start to shift that language, because language is so important, the language that we use with ourselves and others, when we begin to shift that language to, I am a productive person, rather than I am a busy person, it makes a difference within our own brain as far as how we're going to now perceive what it is we're doing. So, yes, honor that. Honor that sense of purpose and that sense of mission. And then slow down enough to honor it fully. And when you slow down long enough or enough or in frequency, you can then begin to edit that busy.

0: we don't have to walk into this and say I've got to make big sweeping changes, because that becomes just another thing we have to do. I'm talking about just shifting one thing from a practical standpoint and one way of thinking, resetting your mindset. And if that starts with that 3-minute meditation, how about 1 minute? Just begin the practice, because that's what it is. It's a practice. You know, we've practiced being busy, and we're really good
1: at it, right?
0: We've taught everybody around us how to do it. You know, it trickles out. It doesn't just stay within us.
1: Uh-huh.
0: It trickles out. Teach our kids how to do it, and our partners as well.
1: Well, I love that you created this organization about the Sisterhood of Traveling Scarves. How important is sisterhood and having some type of organization of like-minded, regular meeting women that you can check in with and get grounded with? And then I want to find out why the scarves. But let's talk about, I have a great mastermind group of women. Every other week we meet for an hour on Zoom call, and there's just 8 of us. And, you know, we go over our, what we feel that our challenges and struggles are, and then what our intentions are. So we have a chance to be heard and to talk and feel heard and talk about what's even working in our lives, and then also to talk about what our intentions are. And it's really great. And then for about a minute, each person has a silence, a moment of silence, of focusing on that one person's intention. And we do that, you know, 7 or 8 times. So I love that. It's super easy to do. It's every other week, and it's an hour on a Zoom call, and you keep a structure, and you don't make it into a complain fest. You really support each other as women. And sometimes there's 5, sometimes there's 7, sometimes there's 8, but we keep this going, and it's really been super beautifully supportive for me.
0: Mm-hmm.
1: So I suggest that to anyone. Do you have any other suggestions?
0: Well, first of all, I want to be a part of that. Sounds fantastic. Is there room for one more?
1: Really fun.
0: Yes, you're doing exactly what's in the book, and that is you're focusing on what it is you want to create, what it is you want to bring into your life, what it is you want to feel. And that's the beauty of using your energy, your passion, your power from within, your power of imagination, power of choice, whatever you might see it as. This is exactly what I am advocating for all women. You know, it used to be, Lisa, that we had a community. I remember going home. I was a flight attendant for years, and I remember going home. My mother would, you know, pat the couch. Come sit down. Let's visit. And it was always a time to visit. And I remember thinking, oh, here we go again. I miss those days where you just go and you visit. I do that with my sister still, and we enjoy it. That's what you're doing, but you're doing it in a really productive way that can really help one another within the group. And so many of us live separate, alone even, and fractured away from our families. So developing our family of sisters, of whomever it may be, is really important for us, because as humans we want to connect and we want to be part of a group. So yes, I do the same thing. It's very important that we bring together women, like-minded women, or women from different pursuits, and come together, do it on a weekly basis, a monthly basis, whatever works, and be that support network. And it's a great way to also problem solve, to have a great time. You know, don't forget, laughter is absolutely mm-hmm. fantastic for the brain and the body, and that connection, that dopamine, that oxytocin all gets lifted up within us. So these things are very important, but make a commitment. And if no one is doing it, then you organize. Organize that sisterhood of like-minded women and share with it your challenges and devise a network for bringing awareness to those challenges. And you're going to have a sense of hope and helpfulness, and that will, of course, make you feel better and give you a stronger sense of willingness and ability to move through difficult and challenging times.
1: Yeah. We've been through a lot over the last, maybe that's been a year and a half, and each person individually has gone through like what massive health challenge or a huge business challenge. One went through a lawsuit. I mean, there were so many different things that we've all gone through, but we all support and help each other throughout the process. And it helps to have other people who are high-minded, conscious women, by the way, that reflect back to you, look, you did that, you made it through that, you can do this.
0: Yeah.
1: And and then it's often interesting because the 7 of us will be going through the same thing at the same time. Like, we'll all feel something is happening, or we'll all feel this. And I've recognized the themes as we've gone through the months and the years that

0: it starts to, you start to create a field within the group and move yourselves along. It's really a nice thing to do. You could do it, you know, if you're in the same area, you could do it over coffee, or you could, if you're not in the same area, you could do it over Zoom. It's totally, you know, it's free. Set it up and connect with people. But it does help to get into your schedule on a regular basis, because there's many times that I'll say, God, I really don't have time for this, but let me just sit here. And every time I do that and really connect with these women, it's, I'm so glad I did. You know, it's a good thing to do. All right. So you said there's this one other term I keep flagging here, and it's a count your yesings. Tell me about that.
1: So the yesings, it's this exercise in the book, and it gets a lot of my clients are, I love that one. I need that one. I've got to do that one, because we so often find ourselves saying yes to things that we didn't expect. So, and just in a nutshell, that's what it's about. If you find yourself at the end of the day thinking, oh, why did I say yes to that? How could I have gotten myself into that situation again? It's probably time to do what I call count your yesings. So, and it's one of those things where if you say yes to something, and then at the end of the day, you've said yes to six things that you had no intentions of saying yes to, that just were popped onto your schedule or asked of you, then the next day, if those were six things, and the next day, stop saying yes when you hit that number five. Then the next day, stop saying yes when you hit that number four. And by means, this is not about being unhelpful. This is about setting a boundary. That's all this is a boundary setting exercise. Because what happens is we often say yes to things before we even realize that we're saying yes to it, and it becomes a habit. So it's important that we're mindful about the feelings that stir within us. Are we feeling anxious? Do we feel guilty? Do we feel uneasy? And don't judge them. Just observe them. And at the end of the day, you know, to take account as to how many times you felt that with those yesings. And then learn how to do what I call your healthy no. That's really important, is to be able to have the not only give yourself permission to say healthy no, because, again, it's setting boundaries. It's also a way that you can start to edit your time again. Because if we're in the habit of always saying yes to things, we probably are not in the habit of practicing our healthy no. So both of them go hand in hand.
0: What is, how do you teach boundaries? A lot of what we've seen over the Me Too movement is a lack of boundaries, even knowing what they are. And it is important for women to set new boundaries, especially in today's day and time. How do you teach boundaries?
1: Yeah, of course, this is such an intensified awakening of social consciousness, which I think is so important for all of us. And unfortunately, it happens when there's an absence of respect, of mutual respect. And we certainly see this a lot in the workplace and creating a lot of anxiety around it. I always say that healthy boundaries are like handrails on a staircase. Everyone feels better when they're there. Not only ourselves, but all of those that we influence, we can teach how to set those healthy boundaries. And that's really what I look at when I'm working with anyone. It's how does this affect the bigger picture? So for ourselves, those boundaries, you know, boundaries are not meant to keep people out, but rather they're meant to protect personal space so that each of us can develop, protect, and maintain our sense of self.
0: Mm-hmm.
1: So one of the first ways that I begin to teach how to really set up healthy boundaries is what I call flag your feelings. Again, this goes back to everything that we've talked about thus far, Lisa, is that we get so busy in the doing that we have forgotten completely what we're feeling. And that's when we get into that place of feeling resentful and uncomfortable. So before we get there, let's have a mechanism. Let's have a plan. So a yellow flag, me, and let that yellow flag really get a picture of that, let it pop up into your head, and that means pause and evaluate. I'm getting to that place where it just doesn't feel, it's my cautious sign, my caution sign.
0: Your own personal yellow flag.
1: Yeah, your yellow flag is, it means you're very close to your limits. Take some time to respond. Before you respond, take some time. And then if you're getting to that feeling, a feeling, that red flag, that's when you need to stop. You need to stop and pull back, firm but kind, be sure that you take that moment and that time, whatever that might be, so that you can come back in and engage in clear communication rather than being in a reactive emotional communication. So use clear communication. Be mindful of the relationship and the unique style of the communication that you have with the other person. Be direct and empathetic, not defensive and accusatory. And what's really important, keep it simple. Go with your gut. Don't overthink it. Boundaries are really kind of easy because it always signals us internally first. Mm-hmm. And the habit is what drives us to say, sure, yeah, no problem. You know, that little voice perks up. Listen to that. Mm-hmm. And we can't do that when we're so busy.
0: Right.
1: Slow down to hear that.
0: That's true, to know the yellow flag and the communication, to be clear with it. How do you train other people around you if you've been boundaryless for such a long time and all of a sudden you've got the same people in your life and you're going to start pulling back? What does that, how can you do that and make it a smoother transition or just not worry about it?
1: A little bit of both.
0: Yeah. Mm-hmm.
1: There's what I call the inner circle, and those are the people in your life that you feel completely safe and comfortable with. Those are the people that will expect you to have boundaries and will accept those. And even so, even if you've been a person, as you said, that hasn't lived with any boundaries and has been yes, yes, and yes, you probably most likely will get what I call pushback. That's okay, because when you are setting your boundaries, if you communicate, just like we talked about, clear communication, be direct and empathetic, not defensive and accusatory, when you begin to set those boundaries, and you can just, I mean, a conversation, hey, I am feeling overwhelmed when I do X. I'm feeling overwhelmed when I'm asked to do A, B, and C.
0: Mm-hmm.
1: I'm going to set in some boundaries. This is what it looks like for me. Because you want to engage a conversation with someone, that, especially your partner, so that they can now start to expect the shift. And it might be uncomfortable. It's like a new pair of shoes. The shoes are still really good, but you've got to get comfortable with them, right?
0: Yeah.
1: Now, our children is a whole different thing.
0: Right.
1: Because if you've, you know, raised a kid with doing everything for them, then and all of a sudden you say, now I'm setting boundaries, they are going to push back. That's their job.
0: Mm-hmm.
1: That is their job. You stay the course. Lead with an open heart. Lead with kindness.
0: Don't break down.
1: Don't break down. Go, call your Zoom friends or go take a walk, as my mother would do around the block and yell and scream into her scarf, and then she'd come back and she was a warrior again. So just make sure you take those pauses.
0: Good to know. All right, so the Traveling Scarves, the Sisterhood of the Traveling Scarves, what is that about? Why did you create that organization?
1: Well, it's a grassroots charity fundraiser that I do once a year. And a very good friend of mine ended up with breast cancer. And the day that she went to be fitted for her what's called a hair system, we were in a conversation, and she said, you know, this is really great that my friends have gathered together and I now can get this, but I just don't know if I... It's just such a hassle to have to put this on every day, and my head gets so cold. I just want to still look pretty and feel good, but it's just such a hassle and takes so much time. And I went bing, bing, bing, bing. And at about that time, I think the Sister of the Traveling Pants was around, and I thought, oh, perfect,
0: uh-huh.
1: Sister of the Traveling Scarves. And I was lucky enough to connect with a company that their story behind it, the mother and I believe the daughter also had experienced cancer in their life. So it's just kind of a full circle, and then once a year we deliver those scarves to the Stanford Cancer Center and for the patients that are there receiving cancer treatment. This year we'll expand it a little bit further. But it's one of those things that you say, oh, I don't have time to organize that. And then
0: yeah,
1: you
0: I was just going to ask that.
1: And you know that you've expanded the goodness. And when we expand goodness, it makes the world a better place.
0: Interesting. So you have found time. Did something else have to fall off in order for that to come up? Or did you just, how did you do that?
1: It's so interesting, that question, because I think when you're really passionate, and you mentioned this earlier about purpose and mission, things get very clear, and then things shift as they're meant to shift. Things that I might have been doing before I don't do anymore, because that is the space and time that we create this to happen. And so whatever that might be, whether it be my schedule, whether it be a social aspect of my life, whatever it may be, building in that time to make that happen is very important. Mm-hmm. And it's important because it moves beyond just myself, my business partner, all the wonderful people that donate their time and their money. It moves beyond us, and it brings a sense of togetherness. It's very gratifying and fulfilling to be a part of a union like that and to come together in community. And so it just, where things fall off, I don't know. They just reprioritized and shifted in the way that they're meant to shift.
0: Good to know. Did you come up with that in one of your visualization imaginations? Imaginative visualization.
1: As far as the Sister of the Traveling Scarf?
0: Yeah.
1: I think it was just that moment, you know, having that conversation with a good friend that I love and care for, and the sense of how can I help? And
0: got it. Yep.
1: It just popped
0: out of
1: up.
0: A need. Well, it probably had to do with, so in the book, and by the way, it's called Breaking Up with Busy, and my guest is Yvonne Talley. There are four super solutions. There's a super solution process, and is there four or more?
1: There's one super solution process, and it has five steps.
0: Five steps, okay.
1: Yes. So you were on target.
0: Close. But one of them is combining meditation with storytelling and imagination. How do you do that? Bring all those three together.
1: Well, with meditation, there's so many different types of meditation. But with self-guided meditation, it really is about creating a story. And we do this every day. We create stories every day. That's how we communicate to ourselves and the world outside of us. What gets us tripped up is the storytelling often can go off track, as I said, in the what-ifs. So now we want to really harness that ability to tell a story, a mental story from within, and we want to incorporate into that what I call sensing meditation, where we bring in all the senses, what I feel, what I see, what I hear within that meditation. And that, you know, when mindfulness is about being aware of your environment, your bodily functions, everything around you and within you in that moment. So that's all mindfulness really is, and it is a practice. It takes time to practice this. It takes consistency, and it takes practice over time. Mm-hmm. So when we bring in the mindfulness aspect of just being aware of what our body is feeling and our environment, and then we put into it our storytelling, our ability to create stories and pictures in our mind, and then we meditate that. We just run through it as though it's actually happening in that moment, in a meditative state. That's how the three pieces come together.
0: Listeners asking, and we just have a minute left, but about the art of complaining, about spending so much time complaining. Is that a very common habit of busy women, is to complain about the busyness?
1: I would say no. I would say that that is a habit in general, that people will get into a negative mindset or an unresourceful mindset of complaining. It becomes a habit to look for the things to complain about. Maybe they were brought up by somebody that did a lot of complaining, and that goes back to those beliefs and ideas and values that we have. Is that really working for me to have that mindset of being of complaining? So for that, I would turn that around into, what's my solution? And I think many overscheduled women are constantly looking for solutions, creating them, and then doing more. So really the mindset of the overscheduled woman is that imbalance between obligation and expectation and a lack of personal replenishment. And her big thing is to get that replenishment, that personal replenishment in there. Once she gets that into balance with the career and the family, then she's going to be on a better path or a more improved, open path for herself to have wellness, calm, enjoyment, fulfillment in her life.
0: Awesome. Well, thank you so much. Great information. And again, the name of the book is called Breaking Up with Busy, Real Life Solutions for Overscheduled Women. It is Yvonne Talley, who's my guest, and that's her website, YvonneTalley.com. You can check it out at the Aware Show website. And that's it for me today. Thank you so much to Gina Salvati, executive producer of The Aware Show, Joyce Walker, producer of The Aware Show, and D'Angelo. Thank you so much for engineering here today. And And thank you, our wonderful listeners, for being here. 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

WBAI New York. Just a point of clarification, that was an encore presentation of the AWARE show. So that number that Lisa gave out, that number is no longer functioning. 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

0: Charme, Peace and Freedom. I'm Lorraine Mamani Lane, known to most as Queen Mother Imaku. 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

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The program is Good Morning, Nueva York. I'm your host, King Downing. Good morning.

0: sun in the sky. You know how I feel.
1: And how are you feeling this morning? It's time for Good Morning Nueva York, the Tuesday version of the program. I hope that you are getting ready for this fall weather and warming up and staying bundled up. If you're just getting up, rise and shine with us. If you're already up, stay with us. And if you're one of the many overnighter essential workers just getting home, let us tuck you in. This is the Good Morning Nueva York program. We will be here till 7 a.m. Michael G. Haskins is engineering. We opened up with Sweetest Taboo by Salima and Flavio Silva, and that's live from the African Festival that's held every year in Westchester County. And then, of course, our theme song, Feeling Good, by Andy Bay and the Bay Sister. In the first half of the program, extra, extra, read all about it. Before the internet, it was TV. 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Telephone. Before telephone, it was the newspaper. 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Its editor, our favorite print and online publisher, joins us once again to talk about the latest issue, and we'll take your calls. So stay with us. In the second half of the program, after decades of fighting in the U.S. courts, a 60s activist, now a longtime political prisoner, takes his case international. One of the organizers fighting on his behalf joins us this morning to talk about his case, its international direction, and a press conference tonight setting it all in motion. And again, we'll take your call, so stay right here. But first, weather and transit. 61 degrees, fair, 3% chance of rain, a high of 74, low of 61. For the morning, 64, mostly sunny. For the afternoon, 70 degrees, mostly sunny. For the evening, 72, again, mostly sunny. On to transit. F is rerouted. 7 has stops skipped. SIR has delays. 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And now on with the program.

0: Welcome to Good Morning Nueva York. If you're just joining us, I'm your host, King Downing. We'll be here till 7 a.m. Michael G. Haskins is engineering. In the background, heard it through the grapevine, the live version. In the first half of the show, extra, extra, read all about it. Before the internet, it was TV. Before TV, it was radio. Before radio, it was the telephone. Before the telephone, it was the newspaper. Before the newspaper, it was the grapevine. A monthly newspaper, print and online, calling itself a free paper for a free people, has another issue out now online and in the newsstands. Its editor, our favorite print and online publisher, joins us once again to talk about the latest issue, and we'll take your calls. So stay with us. And we're talking about The Independent, available online and also in news stores, storefronts, for free. Joining us is John Tarleton, the editor-in-chief. Good morning, John. Welcome back. It's been a little while.
1: Hi, King. It's great to be back on the show.
0: And
1: I'm also proud to be a co-host of the Independent News Hour on WBAI Tuesdays from 5 to 6 p.m.
0: Yeah, I was just going to add that, so thanks for bringing that in. So you're going to give your folks, our folks are going to get a sneak preview of what you'll be talking about this afternoon from 5 to 6. So what's the top story in your mind this month?
1: So for this month's newspaper, the print edition that came out a couple of weeks ago, but it's still out on the streets and in public libraries and other public venues where we distribute the paper. And like you said, it's also online at independent.org. Our top story is called Mom Donnie's Secret Recipe. He's remaking a little-known city entity to finance municipal grocery stores and potentially a lot more. And in this cover story, our writer, Allie Tutt, she did a dive into this entity called the New York City Economic Development Corporation. It's one of these kind of entities that doesn't get a lot of attention, but actually wields a lot of power. It was formed in 1991 to foster what they call private. In practice, it's basically been up until now, a corporate slush fund where essentially the mayor can steer, tax breaks, subsidies, all kinds of perks to favored businesses. And the leadership of the EDC, as it's known, is tended to be people who come from finance or real estate, the usual sort of 1% crowd. And so this is something that the big business interests take a lot of interest in, even if the public doesn't follow it too closely. And the mayor makes the appointments for the leadership of the EDC, which operates outside of the normal oversight of the city council or any other governmental, oversight. So this has been a sort of a source of power for mayors to essentially dole out subsidies to big business in the city. And what Mamdani has done, he waited 6 months to appoint the new leadership. But when he did, he put some very progressive minded people in charge. And they are looking to use the resources of the EDC to foster the expansion of the public sector, and most dramatically so far, using the EDC to help subsidize the launch of the five public grocery stores that Mom Donnie promised when he was campaigning, the first of which is slated to open in East Harlem next year. So, we followed Mom Donnie's campaign for mayor pretty much from day one, when a lot of people didn't think he had a serious chance. And now that he's mayor, we're all at the Independent, we're also interested in how he's going to use the levers of power to try to, accomplish his objectives. And this is a kind of a case study in that. And of all his campaign, top campaign promises, the one I found the most intriguing was this pledge to open essentially government subsidized government-supported grocery stores, that the plan is for these grocery stores to offer essential items at a 30% discount, which I think a lot of people would appreciate. And but how do you make it happen? Because certainly the city council or the state legislature wouldn't allocate money for this. So he's using this other approach with this entity that used to be used essentially for, like I said, a slush fund for corporate interests. He's now really trying to use it in the public interest. So, his grocery store proposal of all the proposals, many of which have been about improving public services like fast and free buses or, you know, more, 3K and 4K, the expanded school access for the very young children, things like that are about improving public services. Of course, it's famous pothole blitz across the city. But this proposal with the grocery stores directly confronts the prerogatives of the private sector. It's like, oh, you want to buy food? You got to go, you know, to the grocery store or whatever and pay what they charge. And he's saying, no, we should also have a public option for people that be able to buy food at a discounted price. And part of what the EDC can do is help get these grocery stores set up on city-owned land and do various things that lower the cost of running those grocery stores. And so definitely, you know, the powerful elite forces in the city have been intensely hostile to the grocery store idea because I think it opens the possibility. It's a real, if it succeeds, it's a real demonstration that, you know, essential things that people need can be provided outside of the normal, you know, capitalist, you know, business flow where, you know, people have to get, you know, price gouged so somebody else can make a big profit.
0: So going back to the EDC, how was it able to hand out all this money without going through the normal processes for procurement? What allowed that to happen?
1: So the EDC manages 64 million square feet of city-owned land, very valuable real estate in Times Square, Brooklyn Army Terminal, various other pieces of valuable real estate that they collect rents from. Their annual revenues are a little over $1 billion a year, and they can use that however they see fit. And because they have a steady guaranteed stream of revenue every year, they can sell bonds on the bond market at a very and get a very good interest rates because they have this steady flow of revenue. So it's a nice little setup, that's where their money comes from, and they've traditionally been allowed to do as they see fit, but with the mayoral appointees, you know, calling the shots.
0: 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The program is Good Morning, Nueva York. I'm your host, King Downing. We'll be here till 7 a.m. Michael G. Haskins is engineering. And we're talking with John Tarleton, editor-in-chief of The Independent, INDYPENDENT, the independent newspaper. If you're a part of our play-at-home audience, you can go to independent.org and follow the stories. The first one about the city putting out its not-for-profit supermarkets, one in each borough, coming up soon through the EDC. We're going to open up the phone lines now. If you have any questions or comments about this or the Independent or any of the other stories, which we'll also be covering in a second, you can call in at 212-209-2877. 212-209-2877. The WBAI Good Morning Nueva York listener line is brought to you by people who support this station. There are two categories of them, and we'll talk about them in a moment. 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And here we're seeing for the first time, a major business in New York City being also operated as a nonprofit, but by the city. 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And as you know, and every week that you listen, you hear this story, Agent Orange and the Orange regime are coming after public radio and television. Of course, it's obvious they don't like the message and the advocacy, but the other thing is that each of these stations represents millions of dollars in value and also potential millions and ultimately billions of dollars of revenue if they go out of business for lack of funding and then get auctioned off to the top four communications companies around the country. And in each case, being able to be added to the string of pearls that each of these corporations owns in each city, locking down newspapers, TV stations, and radio after the rules for limiting the amount of media that could be owned in any particular city got thrown out as a result of their millions of dollars of campaign contributions. 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Now we're turning back to The Independent and its editor-in-chief, John Tarleton. And don't forget, call in if you got any questions. What's your second story, John?
1: Well, we had a wonderful lobby shortly before we went to press. To interview Leonard Peltier, the the legendary Native American activist who was incarcerated by the federal government for almost 50 years over alleged shooting of two FBI agents that Peltier denied, and even his former prosecutor said the case was a fraud. And ultimately, Biden commuted his sentence in the final days of his presidency, and Peltier was able to return to his home on a tribal reservation in North Dakota. And myself and my colleague Elsie Carson Holt, we spoke with Peltier and talked not only about his situation and his views on things, but also some of his background as an artist, because in part this interview was done in advance of a bunch of Leonard Peltier's art being displayed at the Quaker Meeting House on 15th Street in Lower Manhattan. Was that on October 4th? That part of that event was broadcast on WBAI. But it was fascinating to talk with Leonard. I remember first hearing about his case when I was much younger. I mean, over 30 years ago, he's sort of such a legendary figure of resistance and fighting for his people. And obviously he's over 80 years old now, but still very lucid. And the art, the paintings he did in prison are beautiful. So, and we also got to talk about that some and kind of how that process worked and how he was able to do that kind of artwork while being in a maximum security federal prison for almost half a century. So a really, fascinating, inspiring figure. And he's currently basically under house arrest while his sentence was commuted and he was sprung from prison. He can't really leave the reservation he lives on without approval from the federal government. So he's stuck out there, but, I mean, obviously better than where he was before.
0: Did he say anything at all about something that he has mentioned to me in the past, and that is challenging his inability to attend these art shows, being denied the right to make a living. Did he talk about that at all?
1: Yeah, a little bit. I mean, he obviously wants to be able to travel outside the reservation, not only, to go speak, where people want to hear him. He's also got health issues, and he would have access to better doctors if he could leave the reservation. He's, financially stressed. He gets like $300 a month from Social Security. I mean, some of his supporters helped, set him up with the house he now lives in. But he, wants to try to bring in an income. And one way he's doing that is trying to sell some of his paintings. And that was part of what the event at the Quaker Meeting House was about on October 4th that Reverend Billy emceed. And like I said, one hour of that event was carried on live on WBAI. But yeah, he's also very much repeatedly returns to the theme of his own innocence in this case, because while Biden commuted his sentence, he was not exonerated or fully pardoned. And he would like to see that happen, both to clear his own name. But of course, that would then mean there would be, no more restrictions on his ability to travel and go where he pleases, and where, many more people could, see and hear from him.
0: So give us an idea of his artwork, any themes, anything that you noticed in it that stands out.
1: Yeah. I mean, the artwork, and we've reprinted several of the pieces of art, from his prison paintings, and they're drawn from very sort of naturalistic scenes, set on the plains of South and North Dakota, where he spent most of his life before, he was arrested and sent off to prison. So some really vivid, sort of naturalistic scenes. Also, certainly imagery of buffaloes, appear often. And also some, really vivid paintings of different individuals from, from his family, from different clans that he knew. And people would send him images, and he would use as a basis for his paintings, and then would sort of interpret those images, like I said, often of the land back in the Dakotas, or of people from, the Sioux Indian Nation, and he would interpret them in these really vivid way. I got to see the paintings in person at the Quaker Meeting House, and they were quite striking.
0: Now, he wasn't able to make it. Did any of his family members come in on his behalf?
1: Yes. I think one of his sons was there. There was a couple of family members at least, and then one of his lawyers was there. And there was kind of a small entourage of people that were either family members or longtime supporters that had, stood with him in his case for decades that were there that day.
0: Okay, so we have a couple of minutes left. You got two choices. You can tell us a little more about one more story, or you can kind of roll through some of the other headlines with this month's issue. Your choice.
1: Well, yeah, I'll just say one other story that I think, is of note. It was called Machiavelli in Mill Basin, Brooklyn Democratic Party's Old Guard Clings to Power, by John Tufel. And just a look at the way, and this sort of, like the headline says, the sort of old guard leadership of the Brooklyn Democratic Party. I mean, there's been an attempt to, by reformers to try to open up the party and make it more accessible to everyday people, and not just be a patronage mill where only like well-connected insiders can participate. And, they run it, the reformers won enough seats in the primaries in June to take the helm of the party, but the leadership has, resisted that at every turn and tried to sort of engineer a coup to keep themselves in power, but they've been losing in court at every stage. So we'll see. That's a battle that remains to, you know, see what the final outcome. But certainly John Tufel's article helps, I think, give a sense of you know, what's going on here and the, like, what's at stake and who's trying to hang on and who's trying to get in there and maybe change things for the better.
0: Quick question about that. Why are they fighting this change, even in the face of this new generation stepping up, fresh blood, Mamdani? What's going on with them? What are they hanging on to?
1: Well, the most important power that the leadership of the Brooklyn Democratic Party has is they basically anoint people. You know how when you vote, you see all these judicial positions? The people who appear on the ballot are chosen by, like, party leaders. So that control of that part of the apparatus gives them a certain amount of influence and power, and they benefit from it, and they want to hold on to it. And, I mean, it also means the, you know, the justice system in the, you know, local Brooklyn courts can be, you know, substandard, because it's often, you know, people who are friends of, you know, other well-connected people who get those appointments. So that's part of what's kind of shabby, but people will tend to hold on to any, you know, whatever scrap of power they have.
0: John, thanks for joining us. We fell off of our regular schedule, but we're going to be back on doing this every month with the new issues and the latest headlines. John Tarleton, editor-in-chief of The Independent, INDYPENDENT. Check it out every month for the latest issues. It's also available in hard copy on newsstands, and it's the place to go for the real deal, just like BAI. So we're going to go to some messages, and after that, we'll be back and talking about some new news about a political prisoner.

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Written and performed by Jacob Ming Trent, the play tells the story of an urban kid who almost lost his life and the urban poets who saved him. Directed by Tony Tacone, this performance reminds us that anyone can contribute a verse. More at publictheater.org.

0: Welcome to Good Morning Nueva York. If you're just joining us, I'm your host, King Downing. We will be here till 7 a.m. Michael G. Haskins is engineering in the background, 911 by the Unbound All-Stars. In the second half of the program, after decades of fighting in the U.S. courts, a 60s activist, now a longtime political prisoner, takes his case international. One of the organizers fighting on his behalf joins us this morning to talk about his case, its international direction, and a press conference tonight setting it all in motion. And again, we'll take your calls. So stay right here. The political prisoner is none other than Mumia Abu-Jamal, veteran Black Panther Party for Self-Defense member in Philadelphia, joined at age 15. Then became a political activist, journalist, and author after years in prison for the conviction for murder, and sentenced to death in 1982 for the murder of a police officer, which he maintained his innocence for decade after decade. While on death row, he wrote and commented on the criminal justice system in the U.S. After years of appeals, his death sentence was overturned by federal court. And in 2011, the prosecution agreed to a sentence of life imprisonment without parole. And he entered the general population, but has continued to fight for his case. And the press conference is today from 6 to 8 p.m. That's Tuesday, October 13th. The location is Grace Congregational Church. We'll give the address out later and we'll name the speakers. But joining us this morning to talk about it is Sophia Williams, one of the organizers of the press conference in the Movement of Justice for Mumia Abu-Jamal. Good morning. How are you?
1: Good morning. Good morning, King. I'm doing fine. How are you?
0: Great. Great. So what does it mean to say that Mumia Abu-Jamal is taking his case international?
1: Yes. One of the main reasons, and people should know this, that this is happening is really because, again, after so many years of going through the legal system, the Pennsylvania courts, and higher courts, we've not received any positive outcomes. So this is really the main last resort to get some relief for Mumia. And so what I feel this means is obviously to get Mumia's story, his struggle on a larger scale, international community. We've seen this happen before with our dear brother, Leonard.

0: confinement is considered cruel and unusual punishment. And we're saying this is 4 to 5 years of imprisonment. This is cruel and unusual punishment. And Mumia has always maintained his innocence, and we are seeking larger scale presence. And we hope that going on the international stage would allow for him to be given some kind of reprieve and allow for other people that may be in a similar situation to be heard as well.
1: So we're going to follow up and look a little bit more into exactly what's going to happen on the international front. But meanwhile, we're going to take a listen to a trailer. And this was a film that was made in 96. And its subtitle was Reasonable Doubt, and talks about his original underlying case. Let's listen.
2: On December 9th, 1981, Officer Daniel Faulkner, Philadelphia Police Department, was fatally shot. Mumia Abu-Jamal was sentenced to death for murder. 15 years later, Mumia Abu-Jamal, one-time radical activist, award-winning journalist, and part-time cab driver, sits on death row.
3: He was sufficiently coherent enough to say, yeah, I shot the MF, and I hope he dies. Well, he got his wish. Danny died.
4: I was with Jamal from within a moment or two of him being brought into the emergency room. He neither made any confessions to me, nor did he say anything that would be even remotely in the way of a confession to any other individuals.
5: No, I did not confess in any hospital.
2: Is he a political prisoner? Is there a police and Justice Department cover-up?
6: And it was Mumia's gun. It was licensed to him. But that gun was a .38 caliber. And the bullet that was removed from Officer Faulkner, if you accept the word of the medical examiner, was a .44 caliber.
7: I felt real bad about it, and I knew this other person was being wrongly, falsely accused for something he didn't know, he never knew what happened.
2: Mumia Abu-Jamal sits on death row with a new appeal pending, a new attorney, and new testimony. In this real-life melodrama, was there a third man running from the scene?
8: They never pursued a third man that all the witnesses talked about.
2: 15 years on death row. Political prisoner or cold-blooded murderer? You be the judge.
3: Murder is not a political act. It's a crime of violence, so we have no sympathy with it. When you murder a police officer, anything else that you may be about, you've given that up.
9: He did everything he could to basically disrupt the proceedings, including not standing.
5: I still get the sense that you have some belief in justice, in American justice.
10: That sounds very naive, I know.
5: I have to. Yes, that's the only way that one can survive and persevere.
2: Mumia Abu-Jamal, a case for reasonable doubt.
1: So there you have one of the early films that covered his case. So we're turning back to our guest, Sophia Williams, who is one of the organizers on behalf of Mumia's case, but also one of the organizers of the press conference that's going to be held from 6 to 8 p.m. today. And we're going to be giving you more details, including who the speakers are. In fact, let me ask you right now, who is going to be speaking at this press conference?
0: Yes, thank you for playing that clip, by the way. That was very great to hear and be reminded of. So tonight, yes, we are going to hear from Mumia's lead attorney, that's Brett Grothy. He's with the ALC, the Abolitionist Law Center. So he'll be speaking with us tonight, actually via Zoom. And he's also the director of the ALC. We'll also hear from Mumia himself. So we will expect Mumia to come in to call. And whenever he does, we'll take that call. We will hear from Mumia's chosen doctor, that's Dr. Ricardo Alvarez, and we'll hear from Pastor Keith Collins, a pastor in the Philadelphia area that has done great work in the prisons as well. So those will be our speakers, also our special guest, Mama Pan. So those are the speakers for tonight, and we will definitely have some time for Q&A, so we'd love to hear from our audience as well.

0: Okay, and we love to hear from our audience right now. And of course, when you're talking about Mama Pam, you're talking about Pam Africa. So we'll be giving out the information about the press conference, but I want to let you know the phone lines are open now. If you have any questions or comments about this press conference, this case, Mumia, anything that you want to talk about, 212-209-2877, 212-209-2877. This is the WBAI Good Morning Nueva York listener line, and it's brought to you by two categories of people who support this station. I can say this, that there is no station in New York City other than WBAI and no network other than the Pacifica Network that has covered Mumia's case more than those two entities right there. Years and years of coverage from the early time of the original arrest and the original trial and all of the shenanigans that went on during that trial on the part of the prosecutor and the judges, all of the questions of the case and all of the details that developed through the years about the way the investigation happened, the corruption of the Philadelphia Police Department, brutality across the city, even going back to the history of the Black Panther Party when Mumia Abu-Jamal was Wesley Cook and as a 14 and 15-year-old was working with the party. This station has covered all of the history of Mumia, all the history of the Black Panther Party, all the history of the political prisoners, and all of their attempts to discover the infiltration that happened against their organizations and the railroading of their cases. All of that has been part of this station for 60 plus years. And it has all happened because of the support of you and people like you. And there are two ways to support the station. One of the ways is to become a member of the station for as little as $25. The other way is to become a WBAI buddy and set up monthly automatic bank transfers from your account to WBAI's account for as little as $10 a month, bringing in income that the station can count on week in and week out. So we hope that you will support the station. We hope that you will join in one way or become a buddy in another way and keep the truth coming. No public radio is more important than ever as these multi-billionaire corporations take control of more and more of the media. The messages are almost the same no matter which way you flip the dial. And BAI is one of the few places where you can get the unvarnished truth. Many of these stations bring in reporters who talk about what the activists are saying. They are afraid to bring the activists on themselves. Not only does WBAI have the activists on for long form, not just a 1 or 2 minute soundbite, but many of the activists are producers and hosts of stations here. So you get the truth. We don't fall for that objective reporting, where they would say something like, "And so many of the people who are enslaved are very, very much pushing back and uprising against their condition. But then on the other hand, here's what the slave owners have to say," as if there are really two sides to these kinds of stories. So come here, get the truth. We hope that you will support us by going to WBAI.org or calling our pledge line 833-WBAI-NYC, 833-WBAI-NYC. So tell us now about the petition and what's going to happen internationally. How can people take part in this petition drive, and what's going to happen with the results of the petition?
1: Well, the results of the petition, we wouldn't know as yet when that will be. We hope at the end of the year we can have some responses, maybe at the start of the year. It does take some time. So that part we definitely cannot control. We do know that you know, it's important to see this happening as it raises other human rights violations and it raises it on the international level, again, which is, you know, what the UN is supposed to be about. One of the ways I know people can help to endorse this, is being able to send in their names or their particular group or organizational names to us, and we can add them to the growing list of supporters. We would love for people to take this petition apart. You know, you could have study sessions, political education sessions with your other comrades and really dig into it. Because one thing I will say this petition has done well in is really, really, really dig into the case, dig into the entire history of Mumia's case. It's a number of pages for a reason. And so if people will go through it in parts in ways that make sense to them, in digestible ways, they can understand what Mumia's case has been like from the start.
0: Great, great. Sophia, we're going to hold it right there because we have a caller. We want to make sure they get in their question or comment. Good morning, caller. Welcome to WBAI. What's your name? What's your question? And where are you calling from?
2: Good morning, King. My name is Wayne, calling in from Brooklyn.
0: Hi.
2: This thing with Mumia. Mumia exposed what was called later, the dirty charity. But the corruption that was taking place in the police department, that precinct especially, and the powers that be never want that. No black person supposed to do that. He is innocent. He was always innocent. And I have a problem with the way the defense and stuff is going about this. You have a judge that was part of the first two parts of his trial, which is illegal anywhere. This judge threatened to fry the nigger. All of this is enough cause to kick out this case. They know it. But he's black. He's part of the COINTELPRO program that Edgar Hoover started. And it's time we get him out. It's time. Not only him, but all the other prisoners.
0: Thank you, Wayne. Thanks for that. And thanks for that. Keep listening. Keep calling. So, Sophia, he talks about the comment that was made and was overheard by somebody in the court using the N-word. Can you talk about that?
1: Yes, yeah, so that was during the early phases of Mumia's court hearings in after the 1981 incident, and that was by Judge Albert Sable, being overheard by the stenographer saying, I, you know, will help them fry the N-word. And that's something we've always known. That's something that has been made mention in books and in articles. And so it goes to show you the length to which they wanted to take Mumia out. That judge, judicial bias, that of the jury selection was also very tainted. And the prosecution, so the courts and the police departments and the judge were all corroborating against Mumia's freedom. And that was a clear example of it. And, you know, this is nothing new. We've said this many times. Others have said this. And so racism has always played a huge role, as the caller just said, in Mumia's case, and that's one of the reasons why he continues to be there. But that's also one of the many reasons why we have the prison system that we have. It is not about innocence or guilt. It's simply about race and class issues as well.
0: That was a great call, Wayne, a great question. If anybody else has a question or comment, have you been part of the Mumia campaign? Have you heard him speak? Have you read any of his books? You can call us at 212-209-2877, 212-209-2877. So the flyer and I'm going to give the details in a minute, is saying that the press conference is about the petition and that the petition is going to be sent to the UN Working Group on Arbitrary Detention. Can you tell us something about that group?
1: Well, we know that this is a group that can really look further into the case and make some decisions that can go to a higher level. I don't have all the details about that particular group, but just by the fact that, you know, Mumia has been wrongfully imprisoned and for so many years, even the many years when he was on death row in confinement, we know there are particular groups within the UN that looks at these kinds of cruel, as I mentioned before, cruel and unusual punishment. And this arbitrary group is hopefully able to hold discussions and review the case in such a way to help bring about some form of reprieve, some form of justice.
0: So let me read you a little bit about the group. The Arbitrary Detention Working Group has the mandate to investigate cases of deprivation of liberty imposed arbitrarily or inconsistently with the international standards set forth in the Universal Declaration of Human Rights or the international legal instruments accepted by the states concerned. And that's coming from the website, Special Procedures website of the United Nations Human Rights Council. You can go to ohchr.org, ohchr.org, and learn more about where the petition will be going with the signatures of possibly you and organizations who want to see this move outside of the U.S. courts of civil rights and into the international courts of human rights. So tell us a little bit about the event, where it's going to be. You told us who's going to be speaking, but just repeat one more time as we close out the details.
1: Yeah, so the event tonight is going to be at the Grace Congregational Church of Harlem in at 310 West 139th Street. It's a very supportive and intimate small church, and we'd love for people to come out and to be present with us in person. We'd also like for people just to spread the word about the event on a whole. So maybe, you know, it will be streamed. So maybe some people can stay where they are and watch the stream. But definitely we will be at the church from 6 to 8. And we'll have, many people there locally to the area in New York City who are looking to do great work again around Mumia. So we love to have more of a presence in not just in the New York City area, but in other areas in the religious community. And we do see that this is like the first step in doing so. And we'd also love to have a community presence there. And just to clarify, I know it comes up at times that the working group or the UN cannot actually, you know, take away or remove Mumia's conviction. But again, the review that they do.
0: Well, I want to just jump in and leave it there because you mentioned that people can see it online. Where can people go to get more information about this as well as find out where the link is to the online presentation?
1: Yeah, so the link to the online presentation can be found at tinyurl.com/October13-Mumia. So tinyurl.com/October13-Mumia.
0: tinyurl/October13-Mumia. Sophia Williams, thank you for joining us. Thank you for helping to put this program together. I know you're going to be the MC, and we hope that people will join, sign the petition, and support this long-time struggle for justice for Mumia Abu-Jamal. That wraps up today's program. Thank you for joining us. Thanks to Michael G. Haskins for engineering. I hope you have a great day. Stay warm, and I will see you on Sunday for the Artivism version of the program.

0: tired of social engineering and partisan echo chambers?
1: So are we. 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
2: WBAI New York, that is the Uncontrolled Opposition. 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That's at 4 p.m. and at 5 o'clock, the Independent News Hour, Indie News Hour. 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I'm Michael G. Haskins. Good morning. Thank you for joining us. Coming up next is What's Going On with Isaac Ferguson.
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0: Good morning, everybody. 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I am your host, Isaac Ferguson. Once again, co-hosting here with me this morning is Terry Wisdom. And Terry and I today will be doing our 35th anti-gun violence broadcast. These shows are aimed at throwing a bright spotlight on the intractable problem of gun violence here in this country. We have been calling openly and loudly over these past months for more effective firearms control in this country, for serious steps to be taken to shut down the iron pipeline that has been for decades funneling guns from the South, where guns are easily obtainable, north along the Highway 95, into cities of the North, such as Baltimore, Newark, of course, New York City, and beyond, and fueling murders left and right. As I explained recently on one of these shows, when I set up this show, when I get up in the morning and I'm about to do these gun violence broadcasts, I put on my desk in front of me the many articles, the recent ones, recent headlines of shootings here in the city, especially in the cities surrounding us, in the states surrounding us, Connecticut, New Jersey, and across the nation. And today is no different. What is in front of me is the beautiful, gorgeous face of a young mother, Natalie Ramirez, who was thrown from a 15-story building, herself and a baby, up in the Bronx last Tuesday. Even while the show was going on and we were talking about domestic violence, that happened. She was thrown from 3:30 a.m. last Tuesday morning off the balcony. She died, a 15-story balcony, estranged boyfriend picked up and threw off the balcony and threw a baby off behind her. The baby lived. By some miracle, the mother died. But even so, directly in front of me is a shooting out in Pennsylvania, a mass shooting in Erie County, Pennsylvania, that left 9 dead, including a pregnant woman and 2 children. That 9 includes the shooter. And this happened a couple of days ago. This happened, I think it was Saturday. But even so, what we're going to talk about this morning is this epidemic of killings by boy gunmen, especially young black men killing each other. Directly in front of me is this face of a handsome young black man, 15 years of age, just a child, with the headlines, "I don't want to die," which were his last words as he lay on the sidewalk of Harlem at 115th Street and Malcolm X Boulevard, with the life ebbing out of him after being shot, stalked by 2 youths about his own age, 15, 16, and shot dead. Reportedly, he had they were beefing online, having these online feuds, throwing insults and so on back at each other. And the final result was that these 2 young men disguised themselves. They put on several layers of clothing, which they can change rapidly, hoping to elude the cameras. They hid behind a car and watched him come out of his building. And he was shot near doors from where he lived in the NYCHA projects. The same NYCHA projects, Martin Luther King Jr. Towers is the name of them, on 115th Street and Malcolm X Boulevard up there in Harlem, where a few months back in the summer, a black basketball, European basketball star who had returned home to coach and to work here and do volunteer work here was killed right on the basketball court in front of all the onlookers and all the participants in a game there. So this is what we're dealing with. And there's a sense of, well, not hopelessness, because we know that our listeners are tuning in. We know that many, many, many public officials are hearing us. We've had all the district attorneys. We've had several of, three of them at least, district attorneys from Manhattan, the Bronx, Brooklyn. We've had all kinds of experts, from surgeons to our heads of gun violence groups from across the country, right here on this show, over participating in the past 34 shows that we've done. So we know that we're getting airs. People are listening. Often I go online and I see quotes by the public advocate's office or mentions of what we're doing. I know they're listening. But yet, because this problem is so intractable, so difficult to deal with, and because this has become an epidemic of teenagers killing each other after these online feuds or these drill rap feuds and so on, there's a sense of, what can we do? How can we stop this? It is such a difficult and multifaceted challenge. This morning, we're going to decide that it will be very, very, very beneficial to our listeners to bring on a mother who has lost her son. Her name is Elaine Francis. She is a member of Harlem Mothers and Fathers Save, that Harlem-based group that's formed by survivors, that of the members of survivors of gun shootings, people who've lost their families and so on. In order, she lost her son, young man called named Alonzo Zaquan, in March of 2023. And she has developed a very special and admirable way of responding to that loss. And we're gonna have an interview now broadcast after the news. We're gonna go right into an interview with her that was conducted by my co-host, Terry Wisdom. We're gonna open the phone lines immediately after that. We wanna get your take, or our listeners' take on all of this, and possibly suggestions as to what do you all think and what do you all think can be done. But at the moment, let us have the Pacifica National News.
1: From across the nation and around the world, for Pacifica Headlines, I'm Jesse Lent.
2: My right honourable friend, the Home Secretary, will update the House regarding the incident at RAF Fairford. But I can confirm our assessment that it is highly likely to have been coordinated in Iran, almost certainly directed by Iran's Islamic Revolutionary Guard. We will not tolerate these threats on our soil.
1: British Prime Minister Andy Burnham tells Parliament yesterday that a suspected plot targeting the RAF Fairford Air Base in Britain was, quote, highly likely to have been coordinated in Iran and was almost certainly directed by the Islamic Revolutionary Guard Corps. Footage courtesy of L'Agence France-Presse news agency. The RAF Fairford base in southwest England, which had been used by U.S. bombers to carry out strikes on Iran, became the center of a major security response after five British men were arrested nearby in the early hours of September 27th on suspected terrorism and explosive offenses. The men were reportedly later released without charges on police bail. Two other men arrested by UK authorities in connection with the attempted attack, including a British-Iranian national, were also released. U.S. officials told Reuters that there had been a suspected plot involving Iran launching a drone attack on the airfield. Last week, President Donald Trump said a threat linked to Iran had prompted a decision to withdraw all of the bombers at the base. There are limited details publicly available about the incident. Detectives had said gasoline, but no viable explosives were found in vans seized along with the five men. Last month, The Guardian reported that one of the five men arrested near RAF Fairford called the police to report the incident before it happened. The call from the man in his 20s and from London was reportedly one reason armed police officers were dispatched to arrest the men, who were found alongside three white vans close to the military base. Both UK law enforcement officials and Prime Minister Burnham have pointed towards the involvement of a foreign state. British Interior Minister Shabana Mahmood told Parliament a known individual, who she did not name, who was based in Iran, was believed to be behind the incident. An Israeli airstrike on a vehicle earlier today in the Al-Tufa neighborhood northeast of Gaza City has killed one person and injured several others, emergency services told Al Jazeera. Palestine's Wafa news agency reports that 4-year-old Osama Ahmed Abed has died from injuries sustained in an Israeli attack in the town of Azawada in central Gaza 3 weeks ago. Israeli military forces have claimed credit for killing 5 Palestinians who they say belong to Hamas and Islamic Jihad in the Gaza Strip over the past 48 hours. In a statement on Telegram, the Israeli military said 3 Islamic Jihad fighters were killed on Sunday, while 2 members of Hamas's Rafah Brigade were killed on Monday.
3: If Russia wants us to stop our long-range strikes against its oil refineries and oil exports, then Russia must stop its strikes against our energy system.
1: Ukrainian President Vladimir Zelensky tells Russian officials that his country is prepared to stop attacking their country's energy infrastructure if Russia does the same, in a statement yesterday, courtesy of L'Agence France-Presse. Yesterday, according to Reuters, Russia hit at least 6 energy targets in airstrikes across Ukraine, demonstrating the country's leadership has little interest in a new energy ceasefire announced by President Trump, according to Zelensky.
4: There's nothing there relative to behavior that should merit this type of extraordinary raid, let alone...
1: House Minority Leader Hakeem Jeffries weighs in after federal agents searched Minnesota Congresswoman Ilhan Omar's Washington, D.C. home on Monday, only 3 weeks before the Democratic lawmaker, a frequent target of President Trump's criticism, stands for re-election in her congressional district. Those are the latest Pacifica headlines. For the Pacifica Network, I'm Jesse Lent.
5: Seeking justice for my son was one of the hardest experiences of my life. I was trying to grieve, but at the same time, I knew I had to remain strong to get some type of accountability. There were emotional days and just days I wouldn't want to relive. But I was able to get justice, I would say. It's never justice because your child is not coming home.
6: There's no justice.
5: They're not coming home. But what was very emotional is everything that happened to my son was caught on video. So everything happened in front of a camera in front of his building.
6: Wow. Okay.
5: And so that was a good thing. They had the video footage.
6: Wow.
5: Yeah. So you see everything.
6: And that in itself, because I know the experience is, you know, no comparison because everybody's story is their story. But I was on the phone with my son till 15 minutes before it happened. Oh. So there was footage, not of it happening, but just of him. So I can imagine and not imagine the fact that there was video footage of this situation. Wow.
5: That's very difficult. However, on October 21st, less than a year ago, the 2 men that were responsible for my son's death received sentences of 25 years to life. It was a battle. And I say it was a battle because... whatever stories they came in with, the judge just heard their stories first. And she apologized to me on the day of sentencing because she offered them 12 years first. Mm. They refused the 12 years.
6: Okay.
5: She came back the next week and offered them 18 years. Mm. And they refused that too. They wanted to take it to trial. which was the best thing that ever happened. She apologized to me, and she said, because once she went through the trial and saw the video and everything, because they were painted to be really good kids, really good, you know, young men. One of the parents is a principal. One of them comes from a very good family. They showed his building. It looks like a hotel. And she told me, she said, you know, I didn't read the notes on this case.
6: Okay.
5: And she apologized to me. And, you know, at the end of the day of the sentencing, one of the young men family, they came to me and they apologized for what he did. They said he wasn't raised like this. We don't know, you know, he just took a wrong turn. And I received it, an apology, of course, but never, you know, but I received it. I couldn't be upset with them. They didn't kill my son. And we took a picture together and everything, the family.
6: Yeah. This is important, I think, as you're sharing this information, you know, of the process of going through the trial. You didn't have big lawyers and, you know, I don't know, but, you know, television, big presence. But it's important for people to understand what can happen in a case. You know, the fact that the judge would give minimal, you know, that, you know, people's families and backgrounds and stuff can come into it. But as you said, as it would have it, I guess on their side, they didn't want to take that time, and it went to trial. And in the trial, all of the things, because there was major evidence, you know, which is the video, and that speaks 1,000 words in it. And it also shows that this can happen to anybody, good family, parent, a principal. You know, in this world, there's a lot of influences, though you have done as a parent the, you know, most and best you can to give some consciousness to your child. What was their rationale for the shooting, if I may ask, or was there, or what?
5: Not really. They really didn't say much. One of them just apologized, and he said, you know, I took so much from you, so when I come out, I'm going to give back. He said he wants to do better. The other one just refused to apologize and or speak.
6: And was this a random or a target, or if I may ask, or unknown?
5: I don't think it was a target. They said it was random. They said it was opportunity. They said they saw him at the store. He had money. That's their story. But I don't know, because the young men are not from New York. They're from Philly.
6: Wow.
5: Yeah, so I don't know. I did, I'll be honest, I did ask his mom. I said, can you ask him if he can tell me anything else, if, you know. But
6: Yeah, because of course you want to know. You know, of course. Oh.
5: Yeah.
6: So, you know, it's this is a extreme problem that we are facing in our community, particularly black and brown men. And I know that it's happening all over the country, the mass shootings and all of that. Our situation here is more of the handguns and, you know, young people, crime on young people. And some of this is random, but what are your thoughts in terms of why and how this is happening, and what we as family, parents, community people, grandparents, educators, what can we do to address this? And what do you think the public officials and government need to do to address some of this thing so nobody else's son or daughter or family member is shot and killed. Or violence. Yeah.
5: I think we have to start with the young people. We have to give them some place to be. So, you know, a lot of times I'm on 125th and they're dismissed from school. They're just all outside running around in front of the state building. They need a safe place to be. The parents, the community organizations, schools, leaders, they have to come together. The guns are also an issue. Guns are everywhere. And they can get them. They can make them now on 3D. 3D printers.
7: Mm-hmm.
5: So I just think that we have to start when they're young. And we have to catch them there. It's not too late. It's not too late for the youth. We just need to embrace them. And yeah.
6: Yeah, I'm in complete agreement. We have to embrace them. We have to guide them. There's a lot of outside forces, you know, particularly with social media.
5: Of course.
6: And there's a lot of, you know, violence and courage, even some of the video games like a Fortnite, and I will say it, you know, is based around killing people. And, you know, these people are young, so they're, you know, they're in some instances maybe even separate, not able to really separate the game from real life. You know what I'm saying? They haven't seen these things. They don't understand these things. And so that's some of it. And I think education, consciousness, understanding, morality, we got to work on that. And then, you know, some of it is drugs and people under the influence, you know, of different things. But, you know, I do think that there has to be some things going along with the gun laws, you know, with the guns, because in particularly in New York City, New York State, guns are not manufactured here. So they're coming on a pipeline and young people are being preyed on. And the music also is impacting people, I feel, in negative ways. Have you seen any changes or transitions, you know, since the time of your son being shot, where there's things happening in the community or people trying to do different things to make a difference?
5: Well, before my son, I wasn't really involved with these organizations. But now I see that there's so many of them, and they're available for parents that lost their children. They're available for the youth. They do have programs available. Do I see a change in gun violence? If that's what you're asking, no.
6: Yes.
5: Mm-hmm. I sometimes feel like it's getting worse. You know,
6: I feel it's getting worse. I know that they're saying that crime is down, you know, overall in New York City. But when they say that, these are all statistics. So I don't know specifically if in certain neighborhoods, particularly where Black and brown people are, if the crime is down there just as much. I mean, they're saying it is, but one life is one life too many, you know, whether it's down or not. Yeah, one life is one too many. But, you know, these are things that we need to look at. Is there anything that, in terms of your thinking, that you think public officials and the government, you know, should be doing? Because I think we have to stand up and can't just say, oh, well, you know, there's nothing we can do, you know, if we're not satisfied with what we feel needs to happen.
5: My one thing I thought about was getting into the schools, and making sure children, because a lot of children also, they don't have great home lives and they're bullied in school. And a lot of it, I think a lot of it starts, like I said, when they're young, getting into schools and making sure they're being reached, and talked to, they know that they're loved, you acknowledge them, And they're not going out and getting into gangs or just finding these guns. You know they have something to live for. They know they can go to college. Our children have to be, you know, we have to speak love into them because, yeah, otherwise they're going to find themselves on the street doing things that they don't have any business doing. Mm-hmm. And that's one of the reasons why I started, like, my organization.
6: Thank you for sharing that. I was kind of getting there, as I know that you started a nonprofit, is it, or an organization?
5: Yeah.
6: Tell us about that and how you came to that. Thank you so much.
5: I just knew I had to do something. This organization was built from grief, desperation. I didn't know what to do, and I knew I had to do something. So I just started thinking up ideas of what I can do to keep my son's name alive as well. Mm-hmm. So I created Zaquan Smiles Pathways to Progress.
6: All right.
5: And, yeah. So my goal is to get youth training to get them help with their GEDs, help them with resumes. I want to help them. It's a lot of youth, even some of his friends, they don't have jobs. So they don't have jobs. Sometimes it leads them to the street, you know? Mm-hmm. And sometimes I'd be looking for them and I say, listen, I'm going to send you some jobs, check into them because they feel lost. Some of them have children, you know, so they're getting it from the children's mothers. You don't have no money. They need help. So, right. You know, I want to, that's the vision.
6: Can you say the name of the organization again? That's a beautiful name. Say it again, please.
5: It's called Zaquan Smiles Pathways to Progress Incorporated.
6: I love it. Okay. And how long ago did you start the organization? And let us know how we can reach out, how we can help. And
5: So I started my vision for the organization in 2025. And I haven't gotten anything too much off the ground, but I've been doing community give backs.
6: Okay.
5: So, last September I did a backpack giveaway and, as you know, Saturday I'll be doing a food truck, to feed, the community.
6: I love it.
5: Yes, just doing little things until I can get the bigger picture, the big, you know. But there's several ways can support Zaquan Smiles.
6: Mm-hmm.
5: You want me to speak about that?
6: Okay, yeah, go right ahead, and then we're going to, you know, let the audience know about the Saturday event that's coming up. But tell us about Zaquan Smiles, and say it again so we get it.
5: Zaquan Smiles Pathways to Progress Incorporated.
6: Okay.
5: So one way can support the organization, of course, financial donations are always appreciated because they help us continue community give back. 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
6: Beautiful.
5: Yes, and we're working hard to build something meaningful for the community. 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
6: Absolutely.
5: Zaquan Smiles Pathways to Progress Inc.org.
6: Okay. So they can go right to the website. And if you would just spell Zaquan so it makes it easier for everybody to get to the website and see the great things you're doing. Mm-hmm.
5: Zyquan. Okay. And then the Smiles, Smiles. 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
0: 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This is What's Going On, your public affairs Tuesday morning show. I am your host, Isaac Ferguson. My co-host here is Terry Wisdom, and she has been, you've been listening to her interview with Elaine Francis, whose son was killed back in 2023, and who have developed some very, very, very interesting ways of responding to that loss. On Saturday gone, she hired a Jamaican food truck and fed 200 people free. It's 200, right, Terry?
6: Yes, absolutely. Just a powerful thing. I was able to interview Elaine ahead of the event that she had on Saturday on our Harlem Network News YouTube channel. It's still up if folks would like to hear the full interview. And of course, support, donate, subscribe, do what you can do. This is very important work. But I was also just honored to go out on Saturday, right to 129th and Adam Clayton Powell Jr. Boulevard in front of Salem Church, and see that food truck. And she had a whole table out, a big banner about her organization. There was a Jamaican food truck. Over 200 people were able to just come up. Some of them were like just some young boys, you know, maybe 10 years old, with their scooters coming out the park. And there was also a balloon release and one other violence intervener organization, which I'm going to follow up with because some of the members are formerly incarcerated and really have their ear to the street.
0: Yes, just give me a minute, please.
6: No worries. This is a powerful.
0: Yes. 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And that would be greatly appreciated.

seriously ameliorated across this country by this country putting in more effective gun laws. We're talking about a system, a new organization, the Department of Firearms and Explosives, not the Department of Alcohol and all of that. We have a department here of alcohol and this and that and gun and firearms. No, we want a standalone organization in every state modeled on the Department of Motor Vehicles, where people has to go, the Department of Firearms and Explosives, finished. People go there, they can get training, just like you go to get training at the Department of Motor Vehicles to drive a car. You get a license. You see, you register, every gun should be registered and titled so that that gun can be readily traced. Nobody should be able to buy thousands and thousands of rounds of ammunition and just store it in their home. You should have to fill out a requisition form. That should be signed maybe by a police sergeant whose job, a police officer whose job is specifically to administer that department, so that you sign a requisition form. And on that form, you say what you did with the last set of ammunition you bought on the pain of being charged with perjury if you should put in false information. But that should say what you did with the last, say, couple hundred rounds. If you're a hunter, what did you go hunter? What did you do with it? So that for you, it could be okay now that you purchase additional ammunition. No kid who's 18 should be able to store 10,000 rounds of ammunition in their homes. We saw something like that happen up in Sandy Hook, where up in Newton, Connecticut, where this young man, mother had bought him a rifle, a assault rifle as a gift. And he had stored thousands of rounds of ammunition in his home, and no one knew about it. Killed 20 people and his mother and all of that. So we have to have an end to this situation. And so that's the purpose for these shows that myself and Terry are doing. That is the message. We want an immediate assault weapons ban. 65% of Americans are consistently voting that they want an assault weapons ban, that those military style AR-15s and so on do not belong in civilian hands for no reason at all. And yet our politicians and our political leadership won't get it done. So these are the matters that we deal here with on what's on our What's Going On Stop the Gun Violence shows. This is the matters that Terry and I have dedicated ourselves and our time. And WBI is providing us the time and the means to do this. And so this is the reason why it is so vital. No other radio station has the not only the means, but the structure to carry this type of broadcasting. That's why I love WBI, and that's why I work here. And I'm asking you to pick up your telephones. Remember that, 833-922-4692, and support the radio station. I also want to hear from my listeners. The number is 212-209-2877. I'm going to play a song, very, very poignant song by Bob Marley. And while you get to your phone, whether to call to be a buddy or to call into us and give us your information and share your knowledge. Here is Johnny Was by Bob Marley.

0: Okay, we have two callers. Let's go quickly. We run out of time. Caller, you're on WBAI. What you got for us?
1: Yes, hi, good morning. This is David, calling from Harlem.
0: Yes, David, go ahead.
1: Yeah, I want to add to your current discussion.
0: Yes, go.
1: It starts with, first of all, the school system. I was fortunate to come out of Catholic school. And during the 60s, I'm born 1960. I'm the same age as the radio station. Okay, I came out of Catholic school, and when I was in school, first of all, we had corporal punishment. At the same time, public schools used to have corporal punishment. Then they eliminated all of the corporal punishment. And then you started to see the disrespect from students. Secondly, what happened around that time, like in 1968, you had the school strike. After that strike, you had pretty much the elimination of black educators in the school system, as well as black men. So you have a system that is basically a matriarch, and there is no disciplinary code happening. Then the third thing is that when you're trying to address this situation with our youth, you are not, or should I say the system, doesn't have any tools. There was a brother, and I'm an educator. I used to be the former athletic director of Rice Catholic High School. Okay, it's now closed. There was a brother out in Brooklyn named Danny King. Danny King and I worked closely together out there in Brownsville. I had established a basketball program in IS-323. It was the Beacon program. And we had a Stop the Violence campaign. And I'm not going to be too long with this, because it's really disturbing.
0: Yes, go ahead, brother. But I'm telling you right now, I want you to leave your number with the engineer when you finish speaking, because I'd like you to come on the show as an interviewee. I'd like you to come back, because I believe you have a lot to contribute, and we want to hear from you. Go right ahead. We got to move fast. We run out of time, and we have other callers waiting. Go ahead.
1: Yeah, so I'm going to be quick, but like you said, this is something that really that I'm able to address.
0: Yes, go right ahead, brother. Address it.
1: Okay, I'll address it plain and simple, and I'll leave it at that. We have got to bring black men back into the schools to help educate and bring some sense of order and direction to our youth. If you remember, they had the black principal that was, they even made a movie about him, Lean On Me, and about all the good work that he was doing. But you know what they did? They went and they got a black woman to stop that man. I'm going to leave that right there. I'll talk with you later.
0: I'd like to leave your number if you want to. Should you choose, leave it to my engineer. Call back, leave it with the engineer, because I really would like you to come on the air. I'd like to be able to contact you, okay? All right. We have another caller waiting. Michael? Hello, do we have another caller? Did we lose that call? We had a few callers waiting.
2: No, I'm here.
0: Yes. Yes, go ahead. You're on the air.
2: Okay. My name is Samir Geiger, and I'm the founder and CEO of a nonprofit called Be Worthy Horsemanship 101.
0: Yeah, speak up a little louder.
2: It's called Be Worthy Horsemanship 101. And what we do is we teach horsemanship and offer riding lessons to inner city youth and adults.
0: Mm-hmm.
2: In horsemanship, we have such tremendous hard and soft life skills that it's life-changing for individuals.
0: You know,
2: from it's not just about riding, but it's about everything that goes into preparing a young mind to accept and be accepted by these wonderful creatures we call horses. We've had great success, you know, in a few schools that we've been in, but, you know, it's definitely something life-changing for the youth.
0: I know that. Youth love it. They need to know, and animals have such a calming and such a beautiful effect. I'm sorry that you are calling. These two very important calls are coming when we rapidly run out of time. We only have so much time on the show. And someone like you, we would definitely want to know. Tell us about that program quickly. Put out the information and where you're based.
2: Okay. I'm based out of New York and New Jersey. I've run about 5 programs, you know, out of Harlem very quietly. But this is something that can't remain quiet any longer because it's such a tremendous piece of work. I'm in some schools all year long. Other organizations are hiring me to do 4 weeks. You know, they may have us do a 6-week session, 4 weeks in the classroom, 3 weeks at a riding academy right there in New York with the kids learning how to ride. It's very affordable. It's not like a lot of people think that it's going to be a lot of money. And it's funny when I hear parents say, oh, but horses cost a lot. Well, no one's asked you to buy a horse. And I see that you got your kids in Montclair jackets, that's $2,200, and Alexander McQueen sneakers, that's $1,200. That they're not going to wear once they get dirty or crease the toe box. So this is a small investment, you know, if they have to invest anything except time. And, you know, we're looking to, you know, make this program bigger.
0: Yeah, give us the information for the program.
2: Okay. It's B, the letter B, the letter W, horsemanship101.org. The letter B, the letter W, horsemanship101.org. And we can be reached at 917-588-6933. And we're on social media on all platforms, especially Instagram, at the letter B, the letter W, horsemanship101.
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3: Yeah, Sportsmanship 101 on Instagram. He was saying, I just want to give, this is Cherry Wisdom, Harlem Network, shouting out to my sister from Harlem Mothers and Fathers Save, Elaine Francis, because as a mother who has lost her son, my son Ali Sam Wayman Wisdom's Columbo the Shining Star, it takes courage to stand up and fight back. Through the grief, turning the pain into purpose. And I mean, Jackie Roe Adams, the founder, has been on, but this is the first member that I've actually interviewed, and I'm touched. I saw her balloon release out there on the street. It's a powerful thing.
0: And the fantastic idea of, rather than grieving, doing something positive, giving back something to the community. But I want to say something quickly, Terry. I want to thank you very much for coming, Terry. And as I close, I want to remind parents that I want to advise parents, when you see your kids, you got to listen carefully. Pretend you're not listening if you don't want to be intrusive. But when you hear they're having these disputes online, don't take it like nothing. Take it seriously. You probably have to contact your community officer. You probably have to contact law enforcement. You probably have to contact a violence interrupting group like Harlem Mothers Save or one of these. And talk to them and say, look, my son is having a dispute online with these other kids and I'm concerned. Because as you all see, these disputes turn deadly. These kids go out and kill each other because of these disputes they're having with each other online. It is a serious matter. And all of that has to be looked at. We can't leave any stone unturned in tackling this intractable problem and this epidemic now of teenage boy versus teenage boy with guns in their hands.
3: And just violence, gun violence, we can't leave without mentioning the ICE shooting in Marble Hill in Manhattan. Unacceptable.
0: Sanctioned, unnecessary violence.
3: Shooting in the street, you know, people running.
0: We are out of time, unfortunately. Yeah. And we've got to go. Thank you very much for listening. Listen up again. We'll be back on the air with what's going on next Tuesday. Thank you very much.

0: across the nation and around the world. For Pacifica Headlines, I'm Jesse Lent.
1: My right honourable friend, the Home Secretary, will update the House regarding the incident at RAF Fairford, but I can confirm our assessment that it is highly likely to have been coordinated in Iran, almost certainly directed by Iran's Islamic Revolutionary Guard. We will not tolerate these threats on our soil.
0: British Prime Minister Andy Burnham tells Parliament yesterday that a suspected plot targeting the RAF Fairford Air Base in Britain was, quote, highly likely to have been coordinated in Iran and was almost certainly directed by the Islamic Revolutionary Guard Corps. Footage courtesy of L'Agence France-Presse news agency. The RAF Fairford Base in southwest England, which had been used by U.S. bombers to carry out strikes on Iran, became the center of a major security response after five British men were arrested nearby in the early hours of September 27th on suspected terrorism and explosive offenses. The men were reportedly later released without charges on police bail. Two other men arrested by UK authorities in connection with the attempted attack, including a British Iranian national, were also released. U.S. officials told Reuters that there had been a suspected plot involving Iran launching a drone attack on the airfield. Last week, President Donald Trump said a threat linked to Iran had prompted a decision to withdraw all of the bombers at the base. There are limited details publicly available about the incident. Detectives had said gasoline, but no viable explosives were found in vans seized along with the five men. Last month, The Guardian reported that one of the five men arrested near RAF Fairford called the police to report the incident before it happened. The call from the man in his 20s and from London was reportedly one reason armed police officers were dispatched to arrest the men, who were found alongside three white vans close to the military base. Both UK law enforcement officials and Prime Minister Burnham have pointed towards the involvement of a foreign state. British Interior Minister Shabana Mahmood told Parliament a known individual, who she did not name, who was based in Iran, was believed to be behind the incident. An Israeli airstrike on a vehicle earlier today in the Al-Tufa neighborhood northeast of Gaza City has killed one person and injured several others, emergency services told Al Jazeera. Palestine's Wafa news agency reports that 4-year-old Osama Ahmed Abed has died from injuries sustained in an Israeli attack in the town of Azawada in central Gaza 3 weeks ago. Israeli military forces have claimed credit for killing five Palestinians who they say belong to Hamas and Islamic Jihad in the Gaza Strip over the past 48 hours. In a statement on Telegram, the Israeli military said three Islamic Jihad fighters were killed on Sunday, while two members of Hamas's Rafah Brigade were killed on Monday.
2: If Russia wants us to stop our long-range strikes against its oil refineries and oil exports, then Russia must stop its strikes against our energy system.
0: Ukrainian President Vladimir Zelensky tells Russian officials that his country is prepared to stop attacking their country's energy infrastructure if Russia does the same, in a statement yesterday, courtesy of L'Agence France-Presse. Yesterday, according to Reuters, Russia hit at least six energy targets in airstrikes across Ukraine, demonstrating the country's leadership has little interest in a new energy ceasefire announced by President Trump, according to Zelensky.
3: There's nothing there relative to behavior that should merit this type of extraordinary raid, let alone...
0: House Minority Leader Hakeem Jeffries weighs in after federal agents searched Minnesota Congresswoman Ilhan Omar's Washington, D.C. home on Monday, only 3 weeks before the Democratic lawmaker, a frequent target of President Trump's criticism, stands for re-election in her congressional district. Those are the latest Pacifica headlines for the Pacifica Network. I'm Jesse Lent.
4: 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I had some announcements, but we are under the tyranny of the clock once again. Coming up at 9 o'clock will be Law of the Land with Gloria J. Brown Marshall. But right now at 8 a.m., coming up next is Democracy Now!
5: From New York, this is Democracy Now!
6: With the help of Almighty God, the armed forces carried out four qualitative operations over the past 24 hours using a number of ballistic and winged missiles, as well as drones. The first operation targeted King Khaled Airport in Riyadh in three phases, starting the evening before yesterday, resulting in the disruption of air navigation at the airport and its complete closure.
5: Houthi fighters from Yemen have targeted the Saudi capital of Riyadh for the third time in recent days. On Saturday, a Houthi missile strike at the Riyadh airport killed at least 12 and injured over 300 in the deadliest attack on Saudi soil in over a decade. President Trump's weighing whether to join the Saudi fight against the Houthis in Yemen. We'll speak to Yemen scholar Helen Lackner. Then, as the world's richest man, Elon Musk, spends an astonishing $366 million to help Republicans in the midterms, we'll speak to Oscar-winning filmmaker Alex Gibney about his new nearly four-hour documentary, Musk.
7: Elon Musk is one of the most controversial figures in the world. So I decided to make him the subject of my next film. But it soon became clear Elon would not participate.
5: All that and more coming up. Welcome to Democracy Now!, democracynow.org, The War and Peace Report. I'm Amy Goodman. A leader of Yemen's Houthi movement has warned the U.S. will face a swift and painful response if it joins Saudi Arabia's attacks on Houthi-controlled territory. The warning came after President Trump said he's considering joining the Saudi-led counteroffensive aimed at ousting Houthi fighters from Yemen's Red Sea coast and the strategic Bab el-Mandab Strait. Yemen's Saudi-backed, internationally recognized government says Houthi strikes over the past 24 hours killed at least five civilians and left over a dozen wounded. That includes an attack on a hospital in Yemen's third largest city of Taiz, which is encircled by Houthi fighters. Residents there are reportedly rationing food and essential goods amidst growing warnings of a humanitarian disaster. Elsewhere, the Saudi-led coalition in Yemen said it had intercepted missiles fired by Houthis towards southwestern Saudi Arabia and the capital of Riyadh, where Houthi attacks on King Khaled International Airport in recent days killed 18 people and injured over 300. The continuing attacks came as the U.S. Embassy in Riyadh said U.S. citizens had been arrested for taking photos of recent events in Saudi Arabia, though it did not specify how many people were detained. Meanwhile, the UN reports at least 139 people are dead and 84 others remain missing after an overcrowded boat capsized while sailing from Djibouti to Yemen. The International Organization for Migration said in a statement, quote, despite the violence in Yemen, migrants are still making the perilous journeys hoping to make it to the Gulf countries. This is UN spokesperson Stephane Dujarric.
8: This tragedy is yet another stark reminder of the dangers people face in search of safety, in search of work, and just in search of a better life for themselves and their families. Since the fighting escalated on Yemen's west coast, more than 217,000 people have been displaced from their homes.
5: We'll have more on the violence in Yemen after headlines. In the Persian Gulf, the UK's Maritime Trade Operations Center reports an oil tanker was struck by a projectile while exiting the Strait of Hormuz Monday. All crew members are reportedly safe and accounted for. Iran's Islamic Revolutionary Guard Corps took credit for the attack, saying it was the third ship it had struck in 2 days. Since the start of October, there have been at least 18 attacks on ships in or around the Strait of Hormuz. In Ukraine, a Russian strike on a residential high-rise in a Kyiv suburb killed at least two people Monday evening, while Russian attacks on other parts of Ukraine killed another six people. The deadly strikes came as Ukrainian officials said Russia continues to bomb energy sites, despite President Trump's insistence Saturday that Moscow and Kyiv had agreed to cease such energy attacks. Both sides denied Trump's claim, though Ukrainian President Volodymyr Zelensky said he was willing to halt attacks on energy infrastructure if Russia reciprocated. Meanwhile, 11 sailors went missing in the Black Sea today after an apparent drone attack on two cargo ships off the coast of Bulgaria, one of which sank. It was the second deadly attack of its kind in the past week and prompted Bulgaria to summon Russia's ambassador. This is the Bulgarian Prime Minister, Roman Radev.
9: We do not possess solid, clear evidence to level an accusation against any specific party. However, logic suggests that the outcome works to the advantage of the Russian Federation. For this reason, I am summoning the Russian ambassador for a meeting today.
5: A bipartisan group of senators is calling on President Trump to reverse plans to purchase diesel fuel from Russia as part of an effort to lower fuel prices ahead of the midterm elections. In a statement, the senators wrote that Trump is violating a 2022 law that explicitly bans Russian energy imports, adding, quote, "The United States should not provide Putin with a financial lifeline while Russia continues to kill Ukrainian civilians. The administration must immediately reverse course," unquote. Four Republican senators signed the statement. Susan Collins of Maine, Alaska's Lisa Murkowski, Tom Tillis of North Carolina, and John Curtis of Utah. On Monday, President Trump defended the Treasury Department's waiver allowing Russian fuel imports through next April, writing on Truth Social, quote, "I made the right choice for the American people. Always America first," Trump wrote. Federal agents from the Department of Homeland Security raided the Washington, D.C. home of Democratic Congressmember Ilhan Omar of Minnesota Monday. The raid came less than a month before the midterm elections. The Justice Department has traditionally tried not to take public investigative actions involving a candidate in the 60 days before a primary or general election. In a statement, Congressmember Omar said, quote, "For 10 years, Trump's targeted me with baseless lies and smear campaigns. This is just the latest escalation in his campaign of political intimidation. I will not be silent," she said. Ilhan Omar was born in Somalia, came to the U.S. as a child. She became one of the first two Muslim women elected to Congress in 2018. Trump has repeatedly attacked her and Somali Americans as garbage. Over the weekend, President Trump signaled he'd push for the federal raid of Omar's home. He said, quote, "She comes from Somalia. J.D. Vance and our people are looking at it very strongly," he said. Trump also posted on Truth Social, quote, "The Somalians should not be allowed to get away with what they are doing. They view you as weak and stupid people. Fight back, Minnesota, fight back. If you need the federal government, we'll come to your rescue," he wrote. Trump's apparent call to violence drew condemnation from religious and interfaith leaders. This is Abdullahi Farah, an imam at a Bloomington, Minnesota mosque, which was bombed by a far-right militia in 2017.
10: Instead of bringing Minnesotans together to find solutions, President Trump chose to make sweeping accusations against my Somali American community and telling people to fight back. Fight back against whom? What exactly is the president asking people to do? These words are reckless, they are dangerous, and they have consequences.
5: The richest man in the world, far-right trillionaire Elon Musk, has quietly funneled $276 million into Republican groups and his super PAC since the start of July to boost the GOP in the midterms. That's according to reporting by the New York Times. He gave $158 million this summer to the Senate Leadership Fund to help Republicans hold on to the Senate. It's one of the largest political donations in American history. It's more than the Democrats raised from all of its donors that quarter for its efforts in the Senate. In total, Musk has given Republicans $366 million in campaign contributions during the 2025-26 election cycle. Meanwhile, corporations that have benefited from the Trump administration's cancellation of federal enforcement actions have given more than $210 million in contributions to MAGA Inc. and other Trump-aligned super PACs, according to Public Citizen. The group tallied the Trump administration's cancellation of 212 federal enforcement actions involving 205 corporations. We'll be speaking with the Oscar-winning filmmaker Alex Gibney about his new almost four-hour film called Musk later in the broadcast. Republican Senator Darlene Graham of South Carolina, the sister of the late Republican Senator Lindsey Graham, sparred with her Democratic opponent Annie Andrews for their first and only debate on Sunday, likely. The GOP's Senate Leadership Fund is directing $5 million into the contest, signaling surprising Democratic strength in the race. The polls have tightened in recent weeks. This is Graham defending Israel at the debate.
11: I fully believe that we need to stand with Israel. The same people that want to hurt and attack Israel want to come after us. The terrorists that were close to getting a nuclear weapon will come here. So we need to stand with our strongest ally in the Middle East, where there's a lot of unrest.
5: Meanwhile, Dr. Andrews blasted Graham for her support for the U.S.-Israeli war in Iran.
12: My opponent is the only one on this stage who had the opportunity to vote to end the war. But three times in a row, she voted to continue it. And several days after one of those votes, she had the audacity to walk out onto this stage and admit that national security isn't really her thing. South Carolina, if your surgeon said that appendectomies aren't really his thing, would you still hand him a scalpel? No. So why would we hand Darlene Graham a full term in the U.S. Senate? She is unserious and unqualified.
5: In the occupied West Bank, Israeli forces today raided the offices of several Palestinian NGOs in the courtyard of the Palestine Medical Complex. The NGOs raided include the Union of Palestinian Women's Committees, the Admir Prisoner Support and Human Rights Association in Ramallah. Israeli snipers were also reportedly dispatched around the entrances to the Palestine Medical Complex in Ramallah. Meanwhile, in Gaza, at least four Palestinians, including a four-year-old child, were killed in Israeli attacks Monday. Since last October's so-called ceasefire, Israel's killed over 1,400 Palestinians in Gaza. Israeli Prime Minister Benjamin Netanyahu has directed Israel's Attorney General and Domestic Intelligence Chief to identify the soldiers and officers who appeared in the award-winning investigative documentary Naza and to bring charges against them for allegedly damaging Israel's security interests. The Israeli government has also attacked Naza filmmakers Yuval Abraham and Rachel Soar, threatening to strip them of their citizenship. In a statement, The Guardian, which produced the documentary, said, quote, "These moves are all attempts to distract from the urgent questions the film asks about the mass killings of Palestinian civilians in Gaza. Journalists should be free to pursue public interest investigations without threats or harassment," The Guardian said. Meanwhile, Haaretz is reporting after the October 7th attacks, the Israeli military drastically loosened its rule for confirming and targeting Hamas members, allowing strikes to kill hundreds of Palestinian civilians to target even low-ranking members of Hamas. For example, on October 31st, 2023, IDF warplanes dropped 2,000-pound bombs supplied by the United States on the densely populated Jabalia refugee camp in northern Gaza in order to kill one Hamas commander. A veteran of the IDF told Haaretz, quote, "I remember being stunned that we were bringing down several densely populated buildings, killing and injuring hundreds of people, to kill a battalion commander who just a few weeks earlier hadn't even been someone we were supposed to gather intelligence on," unquote. And the Israeli academic and independent analyst Ori Goldberg has died at the age of 50 after a long struggle with colon cancer, a frequent contributor to Al Jazeera English. He also spoke on Democracy Now!, writing and commenting on Israeli politics, Israel's regional security plans, and most recently, Israel's reaction to the documentary film Gaza. He was one of the few critical voices from Israel willing to speak to international media. Here he is on Democracy Now! Just before of the so-called U.S. ceasefire in Gaza.
13: There are Israelis who, especially religious ones, who celebrate overtly the killing of Palestinians. And they, of course, are disappointed. They wanted a total victory. They wanted Hamas destroyed. But the great majority of Israelis enable the genocide and support the genocide by not talking about the genocide.
5: To see his interviews on Democracy Now!, go to democracynow.org. And those are some of the headlines. This is Democracy Now!, democracynow.org, the War and Peace Report. Coming up, we'll speak with Alex Gibney, the Oscar-winning director of the film called Musk. But first, Houthi fighters are continuing to attack the Saudi capital of Riyadh. Back in a minute.

0: Sorrow by Mohawk artist Daniel French, part of the new Contra Ice compilation album for immigrant rights across the country. The song is a cover of Violeta Parra's original indigenous rights anthem of the same name. This is Democracy Now!, democracynow.org. I'm Amy Goodman in New York with Democracy Now!'s Juan Gonzalez in Chicago. Hi, Juan.
1: Hi, Amy, and welcome to all of our listeners and viewers across the country and around the world.
0: Houthi fighters from Yemen have targeted the Saudi capital of Riyadh for the third time in recent days. On Saturday, a Houthi missile strike on a Riyadh airport killed 13 people and injured over 300 in the deadliest single attack on Saudi soil in over a decade. The Houthis have hit the airport at least four times. All flights out of the airport are currently suspended. Saudi Crown Prince Mohammed bin Salman has not been seen publicly in a week. Is reportedly shuttling between palaces with heavy security and bunkers. Riyadh is 500 or so miles from Houthi-controlled areas in Yemen. This is Houthi military spokesperson Yahya Saria speaking Monday.
2: With the help of Almighty God, the armed forces carried out four qualitative operations over the past 24 hours using a number of ballistic and winged missiles, as well as drones. The first operation targeted King Khalid Airport in Riyadh in three phases, starting the evening before yesterday, resulting in the disruption of air navigation at the airport and its complete closure.
0: In Yemen, a leader of the Houthis, also known as the Ansar Allah movement, warned the U.S. it would face a swift and painful response if it joined Saudi Arabia's attacks on Houthi-controlled territory. The warning came after President Trump said he's going to look at joining the Saudi-led counteroffensive aimed at ousting Houthi fighters from Yemen's Red Sea coastline and the strategic Bab al-Mandeb Strait. In September, Reuters reported Houthi leaders met secretly with U.S. officials in Oman and assured them U.S. ships in the Red Sea would not be targeted, even as a blockade was underway on Saudi-linked ships. Yemen's Saudi-backed, internationally recognized government says Houthi strikes over the past 24 hours within Yemen killed at least five civilians and left over a dozen wounded. That includes an attack on a hospital in Yemen's third largest city of Taiz, which is encircled by Houthi fighters. Residents there are reportedly rationing food and essential goods amidst growing warnings of a growing humanitarian disaster. Meanwhile, the Yemen Data Project reported more than 250 Saudi air raids on Yemen last month, the highest number since 2022, killing at least 66 civilians and injuring 90. For more, we're joined by Helen Lackner, author of several books on Yemen, including Yemen in Crisis, The Road to War, and Yemen, Poverty and Conflict. She's been involved with Yemen for over 50 years and lived there for a total of more than 15 years between the 70s and the 2010s. Her next book on Yemen will be out next year. She's joining us from Oxford, England. Welcome to Democracy Now!, Helen Lackner. Thanks so much for being with us. Do you see what's going on here? Saudi Arabia has been at war with Yemen for over a decade as kind of Saudi Arabia's, you know, U.S. war in Vietnam. And talk about who the parties are in Yemen. Who is the internationally recognized government in Yemen that's supported by Saudi Arabia? And who are the Houthis?
3: Well, thank you for inviting me. Do you want me to start with the Houthis or with the government?
0: Your choice.
3: Right. Well, the internationally recognized government is the descendant of what was the government of Yemen until 2014, when the Houthis took over the capital, Sana'a. And since then, the government has been based mainly in principle in Aden, which is the major city on the southern coast, and also some of its main leaders and usually the presidents have been based in Saudi Arabia, in Riyadh, and various other people have been all over the place. The basic issues to do with the internationally recognized government is its failure to operate as a functioning operational government, and in particular of having a united and effective military. Its military are composed of different groups which are largely rival to each other and have different commands, and they have been unable to operate as a single unit. And that is really one of the main reasons why by the Houthi offensive last month that took over Mocha and the Bab al-Mandab, succeeded because so quickly, basically because the people opposing them were far too disorganized. And it's also true that the Houthis are and were still the stronger military element throughout Yemen. So very briefly, to get into who the Houthis are, they are a group that was initially created in the 1990s to oppose the rise of Salafi Muslims in the far north of Yemen. Their heartland is the absolute far north of Yemen, a city called Sa'ada. And they were created, and they are a group of Zaydis. Zaydis are a branch of Shia Muslim, but they are not particularly different from Sunni Muslims in terms of theology. But the Houthis are very much a fundamentalist group, a very extremist group when it comes to their way of ruling and their ambitions. And many people tend to compare them with the Afghani Taliban. And I think that comparison does have some validity. And for people who don't know Yemen well, it will give them an idea of what kind of group they are. They are extremely repressive. They are also very ideologically motivated. They've now for 15 years or longer been educating and enforcing their ideology onto children throughout their school and education system, as well as adults. But certainly we now have a generation of young adults who have known nothing else but Houthi ideology, and at least many of them must be expected to believe them. And I think it's worth pointing out that Houthis now control approximately two-thirds of Yemen's population, if not more. So at least 20 million people are living under their authority. So although they only control about a third of the country's territory geographically, in terms of the population, they control basically two-thirds approximately.
1: And Helen Lochner, your history in terms of Yemen goes back five decades. Most people are not aware that in the period after Yemen emerged from English protectorate or colonial status, there was actually a socialist government for a period of time in Yemen. Could you talk about that and how it evolved then into a dictatorship and eventually to where we are today?
3: Yeah, well, I'm glad you're interested in the People's Democratic Republic of Yemen, because that's when I first went to live in Yemen, was in order to help build socialism, which certainly sounds a bit, if not comical, certainly sad when we look at the world as it is today. So indeed, you had a socialist regime. I mean, you had two states in Yemen. You had the state that emerged from the British colony, which was the People's Democratic Republic of Yemen, and you had the Yemen Arab Republic with a capital in Sana'a, that was based on, that had previously been the Imamate, and which was a republic largely in name, but basically was a military dictatorship for the vast majority of its period from 1962 until you had Yemeni unification in 1990, when both states united into the Republic of Yemen. And after that time, I think one has to say that the socialist element that had been active in the PDRY really vanished. The party, the socialist party, the Yemeni Socialist Party, really got very much weakened, but partly by mainly civil war that happened in Yemen in 1994, but also very much because it was unable to maintain the support it had had because of the differences between the people who wanted to return to the pre-1990 borders and who basically wanted to separate Yemen back into two states, and those who believed in Yemen as a single state. So I think, you know, in terms of the history of socialism, although I think even today you have people who think or wonder or are interested in what life was like in the days of the socialist period, it's really very much more of you know, an imagination or hoping or thinking. And basically what people are interested in, what people are missing very much, are the basic social welfare and the basic social democratic aspects of that regime, which was the fact that it provided, you know, good health systems, good education systems, basic infrastructure, and basic salaries that people could live on. Not in luxury, but they could live on them. And these things basically vanished largely very rapidly after 1994 and under the Saleh regime, which was, you know, Saleh had been president of the Yemen Arab Republic from 1978 onwards, and he became and stayed president of the Republic of Yemen until he was ousted after the 2011 uprisings, and that also gradually led to basically the civil war that started in 2014. I mean, I don't know if you want me to spend time discussing the 2011 to 2014 period, or if you want to focus more on the current situation.
1: Well, yeah, I'd like to ask specifically in terms of the ability of the Houthis to resist this, the military onslaught of Saudi Arabia. Most people are not aware that Yemen actually has a larger population than Saudi Arabia. What's been the impact of their ability to strike at the Saudis, and especially in terms of the power of Mohammed bin Salman?
3: Yeah, I think it's important to remember that, you know, yes, the Houthis are attacking Saudi Arabia with airstrikes, but there is now actively a real ground war going on within Yemen. And that is a far more relevant and important issue for the Yemenis on a day-to-day basis, because they are now back into a full-scale civil war. And the Saudi intervention is, yes, it is airstrikes, and the Saudis are supporting the government to some extent with material, and also, I suppose, you know, all kinds of other elements of technology, etc. But the fundamental war that's going on now is not a war in Yemen, is not a war with Saudi. It's a war between Yemenis, between the Houthis and the government, and basically what I would call the non-Houthis or the anti-Houthis. So the Saudi element is really, for Yemenis, it's part of the war, but it's not the war. And, you know, the airstrikes at the moment by most Yemenis are considered airstrikes that are supporting them against the Houthis. So the fact that the world attention is focusing on a few airstrikes on Saudi Arabia is not something that is the top priority for Yemen and Yemenis. The top priority for Yemenis is dealing with the Houthi, anti-Houthi war, and the fact that after the defeats they suffered in early September, the anti-Houthis have pulled themselves together to some extent, and now there is a lot of confrontations going on a daily basis around Taiz, around the Bab al-Mandab, around various other fronts, even in the far north, and around Maghreb and Jouf. And this is an ongoing war, i.e. the war that went on from 2015 to 22 and was interrupted for the last 4 years has now basically resumed.
0: And where, Helen Lochner, do you see this going? We have these reports that last month Houthis secretly negotiated with Washington in Oman, saying they wouldn't target U.S. or Israeli ships in the Red Sea, only Saudi ships. And where you see this heading in the future, with President Trump saying he's looking at whether to get involved with this.
3: Well, thank you for bringing this up, because, you know, the basic Houthi slogan, which is shouted and it's known as the scream, you know, starts with death to America, death to Israel, curse upon the Jews. So the number one item is death to America. And the fact that the Houthis have made this deal with Washington, you know, demonstrates that the ideology may be an important element for mobilizing people within Yemen, but it certainly doesn't seem to prevent them from being totally opportunistic when it comes to dealing with the U.S. press. The reason they've said this, I'm sure, is because the there was a 52-day air strike series of airstrikes last year in 2025 from March till May from the U.S. against Houthi areas. And although this ended with this apparent agreement between them to cease fire, it certainly did cause quite a lot of damage to the Houthis. But I think the problem about, you're asking what happens next. I think, unfortunately, the war within Yemen, between Yemenis, is going to go on. I'm very sad to say this, and I hope I'm wrong, but my belief, and that of most other people I've heard and spoken to, is that this restarting of the war, renewal of the war, is going to last until one side or the other gets close to winning. And the Saudis are currently supporting the government, and they are really in a very bad dilemma, because they know from previous experience, they did, aerial bombing for 7 years and it got nowhere. Trump did aerial bombing for 52 days and it didn't really go anywhere either. So it's quite clear that and it's been demonstrated elsewhere in the world, that, airstrikes on their own do not win a war.
0: Helen Lacker.
3: And so the situation, the future for the Saudis at this point is they have to either decide to make a deal with the Houthis, which I think is increasingly difficult, even though they almost had such a deal in 2023. But I think the situation between then and now has changed, and particularly with the recent attacks, it would be extremely difficult for them to make a deal with the Houthis or to continue with the war. I mean, I haven't seen anyone who has found a solution for this current situation other than a continuation of, very considerable disasters at the humanitarian level. I'm really glad you mentioned earlier the displaced, and you also remember that the humanitarian situation for Yemenis in general is absolutely disastrous. And people have now suffered 12 years of war, and things are getting worse by the day. So, the future is, unfortunately, as far as I can tell, and I hope I'm wrong, is very bleak.
0: Helen Lacker, I want to thank you so much for being with us, author of several books on Yemen, including Yemen in Crisis, The Road to War, and Yemen, Poverty and Conflict. Coming up, the world's richest man, Elon Musk, spends an astonishing $366 million to help Republicans in the midterms. We'll speak to the Oscar-winning filmmaker Alex Gibney about his new film, Musk. Stay with us.

0: Arauco has a sorrow by Mohawk artist Daniel French. This is Democracy Now!, democracynow.org, The War and Peace Report. I'm Amy Goodman with Juan Gonzalez. The world's richest man is pouring hundreds of millions of dollars into the November midterm elections in an effort to help Republicans hold on to their Senate majority. Elon Musk, the world's first trillionaire, has reportedly funneled more than $366 million into Republican groups and his own super PAC, according to the New York Times. That makes him by far the largest known donor to this year's midterms. Musk and President Trump have appeared together at three events over the past 2 weeks, praising one another after a very public falling out last year. And Musk is doing all this while overseeing a sprawling business empire that's benefited enormously from federal contracts. We spend the rest of the hour on a new documentary about Musk and the unprecedented power he's amassed in business, technology, politics, and beyond. The epic, nearly four-hour-long film by Academy Award-winning director Alex Gibney is called simply Musk. Gibney says he set out to answer two fundamental questions. How could Musk amass so much power? And why had we given it to him? This is the film's trailer.
1: What are the odds that we are in base reality? Like, we are in a simulation.
2: Give it up for the greatest capitalist in history!
3: Oh! Elon Musk is one of the most controversial figures in the world. So I decided to make him the subject of my next film. But it soon became clear

0: a CEO Performance Award to our founder, Elon Musk.
1: This is a car that lies to you about what it's doing.
2: As a result, a young woman lost her life and a young man was forever injured.
3: Twitter is the place where Elon can tell his side of history.
4: Somebody on Elon's side referred to us as the breeders.
5: There's 14 that are publicly known, but people around Elon believe that there's many more.
6: This is an order creating a department known as Doge.
7: The conflicts of interest are shocking.
8: The SEC, USAID, the FAA, a lot of these agencies are the ones looking at him.
9: He had told me, I can't be president, but I can help Trump beat Biden. I say, I think we're going to win. And he said, I have 10,000 lasers in space. I knew that hours ago.
10: What are his actual motivations? Do we even know this man at all?
11: We have one person who's this chaotic and has this much power. It's completely insane.
12: The documentary traces Musk's early business ventures, the rise of SpaceX and Tesla, the role of government support for his businesses. It also examines Musk's acquisition of Twitter, which he renamed X, his political alliance with Trump, and his role in the Department of Government Efficiency, or DOGE, which eviscerated life-saving federal government programs like USAID. Gibney also examines Musk's ambitions and artificial intelligence, including his company XAI, and the reported integration of its Grok chatbot and other AI models into U.S. military networks. For more, we're joined by Alex Gibney, Academy Award-winning director, his new documentary called Simply Musk. Alex's previous films include Enron, The Smartest Guys in the Room, Going Clear, Scientology, and The Prison of Belief, and the Oscar-winning Taxi to the Dark Side. Alex Gibney, welcome back to Democracy Now! Thank you for joining us from Maine. Why don't we start off by talking about the resistance to even getting this film out as it's being released in theaters around the country this week. The Musk empire threatened to sue you. You had platforms saying they wouldn't run the ads. Explain what is at stake right now.
13: Well, even before the movie was premiered at the Venice Film Festival, Elon Musk's lawyer, Alex Spiro, threatened to sue us over something that they claimed was in the documentary, but it wasn't. In terms of the ads, it was really interesting. We produced the trailer you just showed, and then we wanted to run ads for that trailer on YouTube, Facebook, Instagram, TikTok, and X, of course, X. All of those platforms denied our ads. We appealed. They denied again. We appealed again. They denied again. They said that they were political advertisements, and on that basis, we were refused the ability to place them there. Then there was an article was written exposing this, and mysteriously, YouTube and Meta said, oh, gosh, sorry, just a mistake. TikTok still won't run the ads, and X claims they are, but so far as I know, they're not. What it does testify to is this enormous sort of shrinking of political discourse because these massive platforms, which are controlled by tech oligarchs, are limiting speech.
14: And Alex, what is it that got you to decide to do a film on Musk in the first place?
13: It's a good question. Some people came to me and asked me to do it. This goes back to 2022, long before he had hitched his wagon to Trump. And I wasn't sure I wanted to do it initially, but I was convinced by a friend that it was about 21st century power, and so it was. I just didn't realize how much his economic power was going to fuse with political power at the time I started.
14: What I found especially fascinating in the film is I, like most Americans, assumed that what most people knew originally about Musk was a Tesla. And you tell a different founding story about Tesla than most people are commonly aware of. Could you talk about that and his battle with, was it Martin Eberhard?

0: Sure. I mean, it's interesting. Most people think that Elon Musk is the founder of Tesla and also the prime inventor of the technology at Tesla. And that just isn't true. He was an investor, not an inventor. The real inventor was a man named Martin Eberhard. He and his partner, Mark Tarpening, founded Tesla. They were the ones who came up with the original technology of the lithium-ion battery pack, which is the thing that gives Tesla so much torque. And they also had the original business plan of starting at the high end of the market, and as people began to adopt the car, driving costs down. Musk came in, invested in the company, and after a while, they had a falling out, and Musk engineered Martin Eberhard's departure. Eberhard sued for money he thought he was owed, and Musk would only agree to settle the lawsuit if Eberhard agreed to say that Musk was what he wasn't, which was the founder of Tesla.
1: I mean, this is unbelievable.
0: Which I find very interesting. I mean, to go to that...
1: I wanted to interrupt for 1 second because I wanted to go to a clip from your documentary that goes to this, the documentary Musk describing the origins of Tesla.
0: When Musk fired Eberhard, Musk refused to pay him what he claimed he was owed. A lawsuit followed, and it was settled only when Musk was able to claim that he was what he wasn't, a founder of Tesla.
2: What I learned in that process is there's no legal definition of founder. You could call yourself a founder. There's nothing illegal about that.
3: Really?
2: Sure. Why not? Right. You should be. You'd be a good founder. I have with me the incorporation papers for Tesla Motors, and you'll see his name is nowhere on them.
1: So, Alex Gibney, take it from there. It's really astounding.
0: It is astounding. And what's astounding is that Musk would go to such lengths to sort of embrace this lie. And I think there were a number of reasons for that. One is he wants people to know, or he really feels it's important for people to think that he's this polymath, this sort of Leonardo da Vinci-like figure, when in fact what he is a kind of a ruthless businessman with some talents, we should all admit, but not an inventor. And the other thing that's interesting, too, is that when it comes to Silicon Valley, being a founder is what entitles you to all sorts of money and the ability downstream, even when your company's economic fundamentals don't justify a big valuation, to pitch people on the idea that, don't worry, we may not be making money now, but in the future, you're investing in this man, Elon Musk, who is a genius. He's an inventor. He's all these things, which, of course, he isn't.
1: I wanted to go to the amount of government money, that's taxpayer money, that has gone into all of these businesses, ultimately all of these companies, recognizing that they get involved with the military. He's running, what, the future of war for Hegseth at the Pentagon now, that's where the biggest bucks are. But go back to the beginning, to how he positioned Tesla and then going into SpaceX and recognizing what would get him the money and what wouldn't.
0: Well, it's interesting because particularly with SpaceX, I mean, Musk has always positioned himself as this kind of freewheeling entrepreneur who did what he did just by the dint of hard work and independence. But, I mean, SpaceX, for almost all of its existence, has been more or less a socialist enterprise. It had one customer, and that's the government of the United States. Tesla benefited early on, particularly under the Obama administration, from a number of loans and subsidies for EVs, and also the state of California helped to subsidize Tesla early on. So Tesla itself as a company would be unimaginable without those subsidies, and never would have made it. The other thing that he's done, particularly at Tesla, is when he ran out of government subsidies and his ability to get money from venture capitalists, there was only one place left to go, and that was the stock market. So he started making increasingly bold, outlandish, and really fictional claims about his company in order to get a high valuation, which is what allowed Tesla to, you know, prosper.
3: And could you talk as well, in the film you go into the various situations where Musk really practically pulled a scam on government, the rechargeable, the swapping of batteries in Tesla that enabled him to be able to get a hold of all of these EV credits from California. Could you talk about that as well?
0: Sure. I mean, you know, very early on, in order to get this money from the government, he had to engage in a series of elaborate cons. And maybe the first one is the most outlandish and the most interesting. He had this big demonstration where he claimed to solve the essential problem of the EV. And what is that essential problem? It's range. Everybody worries about range, you know, because unlike a gas car, you can't pull into a gas station and juice up your battery. Well, Musk held this big demonstration which said, oh, yes, you can. We have a thing called a battery swap. And he holds this big demonstration where something strange underneath the chassis of the car happens, and he claims to be swapping out a battery. And that for that, because he did it once, he was able to get an extraordinary subsidy from the government of California. But the thing is, you know, he claimed that he was going to try to do that on a grand scale so that people really could do this. He had one battery swap station. There was a journalist there who observed that it never happened. Nobody ever went in. Well, people tried to go in, but there were no battery swaps, because you have to understand, the battery in a Tesla is 1,000 pounds, okay? And it's usually covered with sealant and stuff like that. But Musk, you know, sort of gulled the government of California into thinking it could be swapped out like AA batteries. So it was really an outrageous con.
1: What about the self-driving cars? What you describe here in this documentary, the information that Tesla would not reveal, the number of people who died, explain what took place and the settling of these lawsuits so that information would not come out.
0: I think the thing that we have to understand about Tesla's attempt to develop self-driving cars was that it was always a stock market play, because otherwise you were just an ordinary car company. But for years he was touting his technology, and his technology was basically a camera technology. The cameras in the cars take stock of what's going on around them. It feeds data to the system. AI then, you know, teaches the car how to drive on roads. That's the theory of it, okay? But he also never put in the redundant systems that Waymo has, radar and LiDAR and so forth and so on. So the problem came between the distance of Musk's hype and pitch and what the cars could actually do. There's a famous ad that they ran in 2016 called the Paint It Black ad from the Rolling Stones song that, you know, accompanies it, where you see a car driving itself and says, and it's touted as a technology that in fact exists, but really at the time that technology couldn't tell the difference between a red light and a green light, which is a pretty fundamental issue that you need to sort out for safety in a car. And as a result, as you say, over 60 people lost their lives as a result of autopilot failures. And in the case of many lawsuits, they were able to be settled so that the information about all of this wouldn't come out. There was one very powerful lawsuit brought by a woman who died, who was a pedestrian, who was literally killed by a runaway autopilot Tesla. One of the things that was discovered was that Tesla was effectively hiding evidence from them, which they were able to obtain with the help of a Russian hacker, which showed that Tesla knew very well how and why the car malfunctioned, but they weren't sharing it with investigators. As a result, there was a rather large judgment against Tesla, the first one. And I think, you know, going back to the campaign contributions, if I may, I think that this issue of fraud at, or alleged fraud at Tesla is one of the investigations that he was facing when he hitched his wagon to Trump. And I strongly believe that one of the reasons he's flooding the political campaigns with so much money now is he wants to avoid investigations in the future.
1: This is a critical point, but I want to go back to your documentary, Musk, featuring rare interviews with people previously in Musk's inner circle, including Ashley St. Clair, the former conservative influencer, mother of one of Musk's kids. She says she was offered a non-disclosure agreement in exchange for financial support, but she chose not to sign it, saying she felt a moral obligation to speak publicly about her experience. Musk has disputed her account of a $40 million offer with $100,000 a month. This is a clip from Musk featuring Ashley St. Clair.
4: If you were to ask someone on the right what they think of Elon, he's a free speech god. And someone on the left, he's just someone who sends hateful tweets and he's lost his mind. Both are very comforting, but both are completely insufficient to the immense amount of power and influence he has.
1: And this is Ashley St. Clair from the trailer for Musk.
4: He had told me, I can't be president, but I can help Trump beat Biden. I say, I think we're going to win. And he said, I have 10,000 lasers in space. I knew that hours ago. What are his actual motivations? Do we even know this man at all?
1: So let's go to who spoke to you, Alex, and who wouldn't speak to you. I mean, Ashley St. Clair would not sign a non-disclosure agreement. And the fear of retribution that others had. And then go to your point that you're making about, I mean, it goes to Doge as well. Taking out the very agencies and inspectors that would be investigating him if Democrats win.
0: That's right. So I think that, I mean, look, I talked to hundreds of people, or myself and my team talked to hundreds of people, many people off the record, some on background, but it was tremendously hard to get people to come on camera to speak. Over time, we were able to get some key people, Reid Hoffman, you know, who was part of the PayPal mafia, knew Musk early on, Justine Musk, his first wife, Ashley St. Clair, you showed, as well as a number of people involved in the origin of his companies. It took some doing, but I think there was a tremendous amount of fear that Musk would either sue them out of existence or would launch sort of vitriolic attacks on them on X, which has a kind of ramification. Because once you start the rage loop on something like X, all sorts of crazy people come out of the woodwork, and the next thing you know, you're being doxxed or you're being chased. It can be a very scary thing. But some very courageous people were, you know, did come forward, and it was tremendously helpful in order to give dimension to this character. But I do want to, you know, a lot of people have gone to sort of the ideological underpinnings of Musk, and I think to some extent, those are overdone. I think he's always behaved in a very pragmatic way. I mean, when he needed money from Barack Obama, he was, you know, liberal. But then when he, you know, in 2024, when he suddenly hitched his wagon to Trump, it seemed like this is the guy I believe in. It's his ideas that are so important. Well, he was also facing a tremendous number of civil investigations into his companies for abrogating workers' rights, for pollution, for all sorts of other things, and a criminal investigation into possible fraud at Tesla. Now, once Trump is elected, Musk is put in charge of the Department of Government Efficiency, which really had nothing to do with waste, fraud, and abuse. Its two goals, as far as I'm concerned, were one, to destroy the regulatory state. And he starts first with the agencies that are regulating him. And then the next thing I think that, you know, was a kind of key goal for Doge, for Musk, was the access of federal data. Not only classified information, but also access on all of us from our Social Security data, our Medicare data, so forth and so on. You know, The Doge boys, which we all, whom we all remember as these callow kids from some of Musk's companies going into federal agencies and literally knowing nothing about them and cutting jobs here, cutting jobs there, a little bit like, you know, firing the pilot while he's flying the plane without any regard to, you know, how damaging or dangerous that might be. So you could say that they were reckless and what were they doing and it was crazy. But actually, there was an ulterior motive here. All these kids were very savvy about how to access IT and data at these federal agencies. They had what's called super admin status, which meant that they could see data across the silos that are normally put in place, either to protect our privacy or to protect classified information. And I'm told by heads of IT at those agencies that moving that data to SpaceX, for example, would have been as easy as a drag and drop, you know, taking a computer file and putting it into a folder. So that's a really terrifying idea. Now, I can't prove that that's what he did, but I strongly suspect it is.
1: Alex Gibney, we want to congratulate you on your film. Academy Award winning director's new documentary is Musk. We hope to do part two and post it online. Happy birthday to Miguel Noguera and an early happy birthday to Juan Gonzalez. By the way, steal the story, please. The documentary about Democracy Now! 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
5: 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Independent media, that's right. That is WBAI. Did you know that Democracy Now! Was born right here in the studios of WBAI those 30 years ago? That's right, born right here. Democracy Now! Belongs to us. It really does. All right, it is just about 9 o'clock. Law of the Land with Gloria J. Brown Marshall is coming up next. Minefield with Dr. James McIntosh at 10 a.m. I believe we have an encore of Quantum Wellness with Dr. Kamal Kakai, Food Sleuth Radio, and then Frontline Voices at 12 noon. 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

Good morning, good morning, and good morning to you too. This is Law of the Land, and I am Gloria J. Brown Marshall, your host here on this wonderful platform, WBAI, WBAI 99.5 FM, WBAI.org. And if you want, Law of the Land is on many of your podcast platforms, and now I have a Substack, so look for my Substack, Law of the Land, Then and Now. So here we are, all these ways to communicate, and communication seems to be, you know, at an all-time low. Have you figured it out, or is it just me that even though we have text messaging and Instagram and DM and this, that, and the other, we seem to not be able to communicate basic communication. So I'm concerned. What does the law have to say about our ability to communicate? Well, we know that we have certain agencies like the FCC and other agencies that are responsible for making sure that we have clean communication, clean being that is not filled with obscenities. And the FCC has been basically in a kind of political football when it comes to obscenity. And the reason why I say that is because the Federal Communications Commission has decided that certain words are not to be heard on the air. And I appreciate that. I can let some stuff go here, there, and the other places, because it's like, just because I don't say it doesn't mean I don't know how to. But sometimes I just get tired of the profanity all the time. And other times, profanity can be used in a way in which it brings a descriptive content to things, but not so much on the air. Now, for those of you who watch Saturday Night Live on Saturday, you saw that the F-bomb flew by accident. By the guest host of that show. And I'm sitting back wondering what the FCC is going to do, since that person seemed to be within the camp of those who are in the administration right now. So it's like, okay, let's see if anything happens to this particular fellow and his use of the F-bomb during a live television show. He apologized at the end of the show, but we'll see what the FCC does, because these federal agencies have become political footballs, depending on who the quarterback is, what team they're playing for, and the sense of revenge that certain people in this administration want against other people and what they'll use to get it, how they'll leverage what they're doing to force others to follow their ways or to punish them for actually standing up for your constitutional rights. Now, there's no constitutional right to use an obscenity. Even though the U.S. Constitution, the First Amendment, says we have free speech, that free speech does not include everything. As we all know and should remember, that one cannot shout fire in a crowded theater. One cannot shout gun in the hallway of a school. You cannot do certain things because it will endanger other people. And you also have something called hate speech. And hate speech is a speech that will provoke by a reasonable person will feel provoked to violence. Or hate speech could be speech that is accompanying a criminal act. And so that can then change whatever that assault is into a higher level crime, because there's some point of discrimination that's combined with it, so that one knows that when they punched another person and they had an expletive that also included some type of racial or gender or ethnicity words to it, then it wasn't just a fight. It was also meant to be something that would include some racial or ethnic hate.
and so that hate speech is not protected by the U.S. Constitution. So there are different ways in which we can look at our speech, what we're saying, how we say it, and even during a political time period such as this, there are certain things that one can say and one cannot say. For example, there are certain advertisements that people can make within 90 days of the midterms, and other things you cannot say within 90 days, or other types of advertisements you cannot have within 90 days of a midterm election. And these have been laws that have been not just passed locally and federally, mostly federally, but also these cases that are brought before the courts, and the courts are deciding how we interpret those laws to apply in particular situations. And obscenity is rather a strange one, because basically it's prohibited at all times on broadcast television and radio. But you have to also think of, what does obscenity mean to one person? To another. Some people think the N-word is a term of endearment. I don't, but some people do. And so they are looking at it like, well, that's not an obscenity. That's not a curse word. That's okay. Some people have said, well, if it's in the Bible, then you should be able to say it. Remember, you heard that when it was in the Bible. So now you're hearing certain words that were obscenities before, the B word and other words, and now all of a sudden they're being used regularly, and it's like, well, how are you able to use this word? Oh, it's in the Bible, so therefore it's got a religious context to it, and should not be seen as an obscenity, but should be seen as what? Prayer? I don't know. So this has been really kind of interesting. The Supreme Court has always had a difficulty trying to decide what is meant to be obscene. And this was something that, of course, was very clear in art. And one could look at the Supreme Court and say, we are looking at this particular painting. Is this painting obscenity? Is this painting art? So the Supreme Court has gotten in trouble over the years trying to determine if a particular artwork, especially fine art, was obscenity or was it art. And if it's art, you know, and I was thinking, what about artful obscenity? You know, or what about including obscenity in the art in order to make a message of some kind? There are paintings of disastrous scenes of murder and chaos that actually took place. So would it be obscenity to show this murder and chaos? We couldn't show it on television, but you could show it in this artwork. I think this country, especially given the fact that so many things happen here, mass murders, all these different types of crimes, serial killing, and then we have television shows that all but show the crime itself, real life murders, as entertainment. So the writers could come up with mysteries, could come up with murder mysteries, could come up with criminal serial television shows or books, other things. But then to actually say that's not enough to use your imagination. Now we actually go and find the people who have lost their lives, especially in the most gruesome ways and ways of betrayal, and turn around and say, we want to depict that as entertainment. And we'll show everything but block out the body or make it a little fuzzy. Think about this, how prurient these people are watching this. I mean, if you're one of these people watching it, I've always just been taken aback by the need to actually watch the death, destruction, the murder, the body, all of this. Almost every channel is filled with shows on death and destruction. Is this our way of playing out what's going on in our minds right now, our feelings, our the sense of hopelessness, disaster? I mean, zombies, that's one thing. You saw zombies everywhere. Before that, what was it? Vampires. We saw vampires everywhere. This sense of, we can have our deepest fears, some basically making that fear entertainment. When do we cross the line when it comes to mental and emotional obscenity? When is it, and this is something that I've written a short piece on,
because we're now starting to show in our news programs the actual killings of certain people, and they're usually people of color. And I remember watching Walter Scott being shot in the back by a police officer as he was running away. And they showed that time and time again. They've shown Eric Garner being choked nearly to death, but that's news. And we all know how many times we've watched George Floyd call out for his mother. What is considered obscenity? By law and by our values. Just something to think about. Today, our guest is an immigration expert. So if you know someone who needs to know more about their immigration rights processes, this is the person he's going to be on. He practices in Pennsylvania. I'm going to give that as a heads up. His practice is in Pennsylvania, but since immigration law is federal law, we can all learn from him. He will be joining us after the musical break, and by the end of the show, we will open the telephone lines for a short period of time. Please don't harass Michael G. If he can't get to you right now, because we have to do our show before we get to those calls. So right now, we're having our musical break. We'll have our immigration expert on, Mark Kaplan. And I am very excited about what he's going to be able to tell us, because so much has gone on and we need some answers. We'll be back right after this.

0: Ah, McCoy Tyner, Passion Dance from the Real McCoy. So now let's go into some nitty gritty on immigration. We have with us Mark Kaplan. And Mark Kaplan assists clients from before their first entry to the United States all the way through becoming a naturalized citizen. His expertise is extensive and we need it right now. Good morning, Mark.
1: Good morning, Gloria. Thank you so much for having me.
0: Yes, and so let's get to something that's, I think, basic here. Immigration is federal law. Correct?
1: Correct.
0: And yet at the same time, we have the police departments around the country, not everywhere, actually assisting federal agents in the immigration process. So let's start with that. How does that come about?
1: Sure. The Immigration and Nationalities Act is the overarching statute that controls immigration. The Constitution says that immigration is under the purview of the executive branch, and Congress has passed laws that allows the executive branch to create regulations to enforce it. And you're talking about agreements between ICE, the federal government, and local police forces. That falls under a section of the Immigration and Nationalities Act called 287G that allows trained state and local officers to exercise immigration enforcement as long as there's a formal agreement in place between the municipality and the federal government.
0: So under the Constitution, it says that immigration is under Congress. So how did the executive get it?
1: That is, it's something that Constitution hints at a lot, and it's considered delegation. Congress is allowed to delegate its authority to the executive branch as long as there is a clear and guiding principle for it. So although Congress sets the rules, it ends up being the executive that enforces it.
0: So now, what is this phrase, sanctuary city? What does that mean?
1: Sanctuary city is an unofficial term, but it essentially implies that a city refuses to sign a 287G agreement with ICE and cooperates really as little as possible. So if somebody is arrested by the New York police for something that is a violation of a local or state law, and that person has received a notice to appear or a deportation order, under a sanctuary city, they would not inform ICE that that person is in custody.
0: And so we've had a couple of, well, actually maybe like four or five U.S. Supreme Court cases that touch on the expansion of what the local police departments can do when they are in a situation in which they suspect someone who is here in the country undocumented, because being in the country undocumented is a crime. And yet the U.S. Supreme Court has said, well, we can't just jump from in the beginning, we can't just jump from we're just going to suspect everybody who looks a certain way that they're undocumented and they have to prove it. But there was an Arizona case that said, well, if we have probable cause to stop you for something else, then we could ask whether or not you're in the country legally. And these, we being the local police departments, because we don't have enough of the federal to do what the local, that's, you know, we got nearly, you know, 200, maybe even more of these different agencies that are helping the police department, helping the ICE departments and helping the immigration departments like carry out these things. So when it comes to a person who is thought to be in one of those groups that's suspected to be undocumented, what are the things that ICE can do, you know, to try to secure them to find out whether or not they are in the country undocumented?
1: Yeah, so it's really interesting stuff. With the, you know, state and local authorities enforcing immigration law, it brings up one of my favorite constitutional conflicts of preemption. But that's probably something you share with your classes and maybe not the right time to do a deep dive into it. But ICE has its own separate set of powers under Section 287. They are allowed to question individuals about immigration status without a warrant. They are allowed to conduct warrantless searches as long as other conditions are met, like a probable cause. And it gives the ICE authority that extends beyond what is normally afforded to local and state police forces.
0: So let's break that down a little bit, because there are people who are listening right now. This is not just the tri-state area of New York, New Jersey, and Connecticut, but also, since we're on a platform and a podcast and other places, that this information you're giving can be applied there. If there's a person working at, say, Home Depot, what is it that ICE can do to that person if they suspect they're there and they're undocumented in the country?
1: So just to clarify, do you mean somebody that's an employee of Home Depot or somebody
0: Yes.
1: that's outside of Home? Okay, so, well, somebody that's an employee of Home Depot will likely have gone through a verification process to show that they are authorized to work in the United States, but let's say they haven't. ICE is allowed, without a warrant, to enter the public area of any business. So let's say you're at a restaurant. They're allowed to come in, sit at a table, scope out the restaurant staff because it's an area that's open to the public. But let's say it's that person at Home Depot is actually in a staff area that's behind a sign that says, you know, restricted access or employee access only. ICE is not allowed to access that area unless they have a judicial warrant.
0: And tell me the difference between a judicial warrant and any other warrant.
1: So ICE has been, and this was in the news earlier this year, that they were using something called an administrative warrant in order to compel people to cooperate and act. A judicial warrant, through separation of powers, is a judicial branch of the federal government saying that the executive branch, ICE, has provided enough information to warrant the, for lack of a better term, pausing of those persons' rights. The warrant has to be on letterhead from a U.S. district court. It has to have the correct date, the correct address, the correct areas that it wants to search. Of course, it has to have the correct name of the person. And only if those conditions are met can ICE enter a non-public area. An administrative warrant is on Department of Homeland Security letterhead. It's signed by an agent, not a judge. And though it has effective law, it is not enough to enter somebody's home, to enter a private area of a business without consent. And that's where things can get... I'm sorry, go ahead, Julie.
0: No, what can an administrative... See, I'm trying to figure out, when people are listening to this, what they're looking for. I like to say that when law enforcement comes through the door, then do not let them in unless they have a warrant. But
1: Absolutely.
0: If we're talking about law enforcement, you know, coming to a business and wanting to get beyond the public area of the business, they flash a warrant. How is this person to know if it's an administrative warrant or a judicial warrant?
1: The very first thing to do is look at the top of the document. If it says it is from a U.S. district court, and also have the logo of the Department of Justice, then you're going to be looking at a judicial warrant. If the top of it says it's from the Department of Homeland Security, and those documents also often say that they are an administrative warrant, that's the first thing to do is look for those two differences.
0: But basically, outside of that, it looks the same?
1: Yes and no. I've seen several of these now, seen a lot of these at this point, so it's easy for somebody like me to be able to see the difference of the two. They both are official-looking documents. They both are signed. They both indicate, you know, name, date, address. But the primary difference is, one, at the very top is going to say it's from a United States District Court, or it's from the Department of Homeland Security. If it's from Department of Homeland Security, it is an administrative warrant.
0: Can the person who is now in this very tense, frightening situation, can they ask, is this a judicial warrant or an administrative warrant, and get an answer?
1: They can ask, but law enforcement does not necessarily have to give them the answer. But there's no, they are not obligated to open the door unless they have a chance to inspect the warrant. So one thing that we advise our family clients and our business clients is to ask to see the warrant. Have them slip it through the mail slot. Have it put it under the door. Do not open the door. And then immediately take a picture of it and send it to your attorney.
0: Okay, so we're assuming they have an attorney or they have somebody. If they are at the door, ICE, at the door, many times they just knock the door in or they have raids on businesses. So they're stepping over the line of what they know they're supposed to be able to do. It's going to be up to the people to know their rights in order to push back against ICE. I always say in the end, your indignation is not going to beat a bullet. So at the end of the day, if you must go with them in order to spare your life, then go with them and live to fight another day. But in that confrontation between the ICE agent and the person they're trying to get, their name should be on the warrant, correct?
1: Correct.
0: So that's one thing for them to look for. With an administrative warrant, is their name on the warrant?
1: Yes. But it still is limited in its scope. It's still just on an administrative warrant. An example says, I have determined there is probable cause that the person's name is removable from the United States. And then it'll has a few check boxes as to why the determination is made. So it will have the name. It'll have a date, but it doesn't include everything like an address or specifics about the area that they're intending to search.
0: And what is it they can and cannot do with an administrative warrant?
1: Well, let's say if somebody is issuing an administrative warrant, the person does not open the door, ICE breaks in, then fortunately there's nothing to stop ICE from detaining the person. And this is where your guidance is really, really important. These are individuals with guns. These are individuals that may not have as much law enforcement training as your local forces. And they are in a, as tense and scary as it is for the foreign national, it's still, you know, I don't want to unhumanize them, but it's still a stressful and scary situation for law enforcement. Be calm, be cool, stay out of arm's reach. And to tie the loop here is that an administrative warrant, if it is issued incorrectly, that creates an opportunity for that person to be released in the future because they were not properly.
0: And that's after legal counsel is involved?
1: Unfortunately, yes. There's little that can be done to stop ICE from detaining someone if they have access to that person. And it is very, very risky for bystanders to be involved. One thing I give a lot of these Know Your Rights trainings, and one thing that I hear from a lot of people is, well, can we help them hide? Can we, you know, show them where the door is? And my response to that is always this. It is a very, very thin line between being a good human and being charged with obstruction of justice. So if you feel that there's a risk of violence or detention, you might just want to let the guys with guns do their thing so you can live to fight another day.
0: Yeah, something I mentioned earlier. What then, go back to my example of Home Depot. You said that for people with businesses, put a sign that says this is a restricted area for employees only. That's
1: absolutely
0: one way that is the, I guess, the way in which you can protect who's behind the other side of the door.
1: That's correct. Without a judicial warrant, ICE is only allowed to be in areas where the public is allowed to be. That includes, like, if a business is operating hours, if the business is closed, or it's after or before their announced hours of operation, that's still considered a private area. But putting up signage, stanchions, even a rope just to close off an area that's not to the public is a very strong indicator that this is not a public area.
0: What is it that you want our listeners to know? I mean, we're in New York City and, of course, the tri-state area around the country where there are people, and this is something that's been a concern of mine for at least 15 years. The undocumented poster child is being seen as the Latino, someone of Spanish descent. And then we have people who are from Haiti. But there are people who are undocumented in this country from China, from India, from Pakistan, from Ireland, from so many different places in the nation. So this is not racial profiling because, please explain this to me, because I'm missing it.
1: Yeah, well, you are spot on. It is a giant paradox. Immigration attorneys will sometimes use the phrase immigration is discrimination. And it's not because of an institutional dislike of one type of person over another, despite what this administration is making it seem like, but it's because people are treated differently based on their national origin or their status in the United States. For people who are here in a period of authorized stay, whether it is through an employment-based visa or asylum or even a parole program like temporary protected status or Uniting for Ukraine, there are a few things that individuals can do to be able to clearly demonstrate that they are allowed to be in the United States. And they are required to carry proof of it with them, even though it seems like a pain in the butt to have to carry your passport and your I-94, which I'll explain in a second. That's the difference between being let go on the spot or potentially ending up in a deportation queue. So the documentation, every person that comes into the United States that is not a citizen or not a lawful permanent resident, which is a green card holder, are issued a document called I-94. For those traveling in internationally, you can actually get this online from the Department of Homeland Security website. It lists your name, the visa classification you've been entered in, and how long you're allowed to stay in the United States. For those who have had their status extended while they are in the United States, the I-94 is issued on the bottom of their approval notice. These documents are critical to showing that you are not unlawfully present. Even carrying a photocopy of your passport and the I-94 can be useful. Pictures on your phone of it can be helpful and useful, but it is the first and fastest way to demonstrate to law enforcement that you are not legally present in the United States.
0: And I want you to repeat those documents in the ways in which they can protect people through photocopies once again.
1: Sure. So having let's say you are a work visa here in the United States. You could carry your passport and that approval notice with you everywhere, but that can be cumbersome. Keep a photocopy of it, of your passport, the visa, the I-94 in all of your bags. keep a copy in your pocket. I do offer a little bit of caution about keeping a copy of it on your phone, not because it can be not because of personally identifiable information, but it may be difficult to access. The phone could be damaged or destroyed. The battery could run out, or there may be other things on the phone that you don't want to share. Having a nice color copy of those documents gives something for law enforcement to be able to verify who you are and that you're in the United States without as much difficulty as it would be to just stating that you're here lawfully.
0: Okay, and you said a color copy.
1: I this is not required, but
0: it's more official looking.
1: It helps. Mm-hmm. Exactly. Now, there is one ironic thing about this, Gloria, that gives me a lot of pause. And we've seen this a lot recently where U.S. citizens are being detained by ICE because of how they look or how they speak. U.S. citizens are not required to carry proof of their citizenship around with them. So it actually can disproportionately affect U.S. citizens, because they're not going to have documentation on them that shows they're lawfully present.
0: And disproportionately affect U.S. citizens who look a certain way, which goes back to the racial profiling. And we have

personal legal questions. Do not put your personal legal questions on the air. You can send them to me or send them to him, but do not put your personal immigration issues, generally speak of these things, but do not put your legal issues on the air. Don't put your stuff on the street. 212-209-2877. We're going to take a quick musical break, and then we're coming back with Mark Kaplan, an immigration expert, and your questions of him. 212-209-2877. And we're going to have one of Mark's favorite tunes playing. We'll be back in just a moment.

0: All right, Oscar Peterson, Whisper Not, the trio live from Chicago. I want to bring up two things because I know this comes up very often. People will say, well, they're here illegally, they're criminals, so why are you allowing them to stay in the country? We should have them all deported. And I know, having lived in New York City, that there are plenty of people who were given amnesty. They are from Ireland. They're from other parts of Europe. We know we have a president who, used profanity when it comes to certain countries, but said we need more people from Norway. Basically, this nationalist spirit. We need more white people in this country, and we don't want these other folks here. So there's this level of discrimination. But what do you say to those people who are saying, these immigrants shouldn't be here in the first place, or I came here the right way, and they need to come here the way I did? What do you say that very quickly to them?
1: I think there's things that I'm not allowed to say on the radio because they are wrong. They are racist. They are not considering the greater picture. Then I follow up with the fact that undocumented individuals in the United States are responsible for hundreds of billions of dollars in tax revenue every year, and that's billions with a B, because every time they go to the store, they're paying sales tax. Every time they travel, they're paying taxes. They are contributing to the system. And I know it's illegal, but even those who are improperly using someone else's social security number are paying into the system with every single check they receive. Undocumented individuals also file and pay sales I'm sorry, income taxes. So they are I wrote a paper a couple of years ago that broke this all down, and it showed that, I think it was in 2023 or 2024, undocumented immigrants paid more in tax revenue than the entire market capitalization of Comcast. So by taking away all those people from the United States, you

0: are taking away a significant chunk of tax revenue that pays for everything from potholes to public schools.
1: Well, let's listen to some of our audience right now. And I like to say I have the smartest listeners, and we have the first one up. Good morning. You're on Law of the Land.
2: Good morning. In New York, hello?
1: Uh-huh, yes.
0: Good morning.
2: Yeah, in New York at one time they had this stop and frisk, and it was illegal by the courts. So how is it that they can just stop anyone on the streets and say, you're from this place or you're from that place? Everybody has to carry some type of identification on them of where they're from and where they stay. But stop and frisk was illegal in New York City. But this seems to be the same thing. They can stop you just because somebody don't like the way you look or you talk funny.
1: What do you think about that, Mark? How does that play into our immigration issue?
0: It is unfortunately true. The same section of the Immigration and Nationalities Act that allows for state and local forces to work with ICE also allows immigration officers to question individuals about their immigration status. Full stop. It's INA 287A. So 287G is the cooperation agreement section. 287A says that ICE is allowed to question individuals about their immigration status. They are allowed to make warrantless immigration arrests if they feel that there's a high likelihood of escape. Unfortunately, stop and frisk and laws like that were based in state and local laws, and the Supreme Court ultimately has the highest court in the land has a jurisdiction over those things. It does not apply here because the Immigration and Nationalities Act is a federal law.
1: So it subsumed what was in state and local law. In New York City, we had major battles in federal court around stop and frisk, and that's what our caller is talking about. Mm-hmm. And in limiting stop and frisk and seeing the racial component of stop and frisk, and now it's turned around, and the federal government has taken that law that was so controversial here, and that practice, I should say, that started in full force under Bloomberg. It was in, you know, of course, in Terry versus Ohio was already a part of our practices, legal and law enforcement practices. But the way it was subverted by the Bloomberg administration, it had really become catastrophic. And now you're saying the federal government can use stop and frisk.
0: They can, yes.
1: So let's take another caller, and let's because there's somebody I'm sure is in their living room jumping up and down. Well, what about all the undocumented people who kill Americans? What about that? You know, and this whole privy of we want Americans to kill other Americans. We don't want undocumented people to kill Americans. I mean, this is what's really it blows my mind that they're upset about what has been blown out of proportion, the number of crimes that are committed by people who are undocumented, and the number of crimes committed by other Americans against other Americans. So is there this explosion of crime committed by undocumented that is what is warranting this to happen at such a high rate of speed and such ferocity?
0: I don't believe there is. Now, I don't have clear and recent data in front of me, but what I have seen significantly, especially in the last, since January 2025, is the sensationalization of the news media around the

0: Hello?
1: I'm hoping it's my turn. I cannot hear you.
0: Yes, it is your turn.
1: Okay, Gloria, thank you so much. I'm
0: Yes.
1: Steve, Beverly Hills. It's an economic crisis. It's largely Shakespeare when it comes to crime. But I'm going to cite some statistics, and I'm going to be quick about this. FAIR, the Federation for American Immigration Reform, says that for every dollar an illegal puts in, they take out seven. Now, I'm going to couple that with a Cato Institute. They're a libertarian institute. They say that $3 trillion has been paid in over the past 30 years by extracting.
0: I'm sorry, I'm unable to hear you. Yes, what's going on? Hello? Hello? Hello, are you're on the air? Michael
1: Hello, is
0: G.
1: that me?
0: Yes.
1: Okay.
0: Yes, go ahead.
1: Yes, I wanted to ask more or less. There seems to be that there is more than a racial component to the people that are being beaten and abused. There are many Israeli, there are many Asians, there are many people that are here undocumented. And for them to single out people from certain Haiti, for example, and Jamaica and so forth, or an incident happened and they say, oh, this person was undocumented. And then 10 newspapers or news channels pick up the two incidents and make it seem as if this is the only people that are committing a crime per se, you know? And usually cameras don't catch the entire thing, what happened before they're dragged away and so forth. That's my comments, if people had empathy to begin with, they wouldn't say it's only these people or something that's not happening directly in front of them. You know, that's
0: Well,
1: it's
0: that's,
1: silly.
0: yeah, I think it's going to be, and you're right. I mean, we have an administration that has blatantly said that they want people from Norway and not from these other blank the blank countries. So we know there's a bias, and that bias is not new. It didn't start with this administration. That bias was part of what was in the quota system. And that's why if you look around and see what happened during the civil rights movement, once again, black Americans protesting, actually changed the quota systems, changed the federal laws that determined what percentages of people could come from certain countries. And so with that change, you begin to see more people coming from countries where there were people of color. But you also had the Vietnam War and the whole issue around people coming from Cambodia and other places that has supported the United States. So that attempted to happen with Afghanistan and was aborted. So there are many ways in which this country was leaning heavily on Western European countries and not allowing the same type of freedom of immigration from other nations. That's still taking place politically when it comes to a country like Angola, for example, that has very limited ability to immigrate into this nation. And then when they get here, if you have something like what happened after the bombing of Pearl Harbor, World War II, discrimination against particular groups because of some animosity or some political feeling or some war-related feeling. But it becomes complicated, but the through line is in through it all is the fact that you can use discrimination in that way in legislation that it will appear on its face to be neutral, but actually isn't. And Mark, you get the final word. And that, just give us, if you can, very quickly, because we're almost out of time, what you would say.
1: Attorney Maddox said this.
0: What you would say would be the best way to help people with maybe three things to keep in mind in this time period of ICE.
2: Oh, Gloria, thank you again for having me. It's a great question. I think that I heard one of your callers say empathy is huge. We have to consider what everybody else is thinking and feeling and how, you know, tough it is out there for literally everyone right now. I also think that being prepared is extremely, extremely important. Having a plan and knowing what to do in case something does happen to you or your family. And last but not least, I think that... I want to say patience, Gloria, because all things and eventually change, but I know that's really difficult to fathom right now, especially with the midterms and the polarity of the government. But kindness and empathy go a long way to counter that.
0: Thank you so much, Mark Kaplan. And he has joined us, and please come back again to talk with us about immigration in the United States.
2: I'd love to. Thank you so much.
0: This is Law of the Land with Gloria J. Brown Marshall. And this is something that we have to kind of keep in mind when we're dealing with our immigration issues. One of our callers mentioned the Cato Institute white paper on immigrants' recent effects on government budgets. And it's saying that the immigrants generated a cumulative net fiscal surplus of $14.5 trillion for the U.S. federal, state, and local governments between 1994 and 2023. That's what I see from the Cato Institute white paper on immigrants' recent effects on government budgets. Immigrants generated a cumulative net surplus of $14.5 trillion with a T for U.S. federal, state, and local governments between 1994 and 2023, which goes to one of the statements the caller made. So I need to go back and reread more of this report. He said it in a different way, that it had a negative effect. And what I'm reading, it's not having a negative effect. It's having, as Mark Kaplan pointed out, a positive effect when it comes to the tax monies gained from immigrants. So I have to push back on what our caller said. I want to go to something very quickly, if you don't mind, because we will have Mark Kaplan back, and I apologize for all the listeners who were not able to speak with him at this moment. But remember, Mark Kaplan is in Pennsylvania, and he's a immigration issue expert. If you want to, you could write to me, gbmarshall@wbai.org, gbmarshall@wbai.org. And I can pass your question along to Mark Kaplan, or you can look him up in Pennsylvania, is Mark Kaplan. And so I do have an announcement to make, and that's October 22nd. Speaking of our upcoming midterms, October 22nd, we're going to have, yes, the Martyrs Day movement continues. We're going to have a webinar October 22nd, 7 p.m. Eastern. It is free. Open to the public nationally, a webinar. The topic, Legacy, Sacrifice, and the Midterm Elections. National webinar on this. And you go to martyrsday.us to register for it. Martyrs Day, martyrsday.us, not com, .us. This is so important because we're going to have on the air talking to the son of Vernon Dahmer. Vernon Dahmer was burned alive in his own home in Mississippi in 1966 for registering people to vote. A black farmer with money who was helping other black farmers pay their poll taxes. His son, I've never heard his son speak before. I think we should all learn. If we need to understand the gravity of our right to vote, then we need to be on this webinar listening to the words of this child who was there when the Klan showed up to burn the home that fire that killed his father, the same father who said with his last breath, if you don't vote, you don't count. That is the program we're going to have. And the granddaughter-in-law who's written a book about him, and our own Junior Rivas will be on to talk about the midterm elections, as well as Michelle Flamer, an attorney from Philadelphia. This is all going to be part of a free webinar. You just need to register. And you go to martyrsday.us, M-A-R-T-Y-R-S, martyrsday, martyrs with a Y, martyrsday.us. Thank you, Michael G. There's power on WBAI, and I think we felt it today. And I thank you for all you do. And for all of my listeners, you know, I'll see you. On the radio.

of the Land with Gloria J. Brown Marshall. Quite the pro. Gloria is the author of A Protest History of the United States, covering 500 years of protests and protesters, available as an audio book. Congratulations, by the way. Gloria won the Independent Publishers Gold Medal Award in the History Book category for A Protest History of the United States. 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On the web, coming up next is Minefield with Dr. James McIntosh.

0: cigarettes. Hotep Abarigani, assalamu alaikum. What's up? Welcome to Mindfield, the show where we explore explosive issues for the black mind. I'm Dr. James McIntosh, your host, and my co-producer is Dr. Richardina McIntosh. Today, we are fortunate to be able to continue with a discussion we had started on September the 29th. We talked about the topic rejection, and one of our guests was Dr. Carlton Payne, and he's back with us today. A lot of people expressed the desire that we continue the topic because we had some technical difficulties on that day, although we covered quite a few things on that day. As you will recall, on that day, we kind of discussed what was rejection, and we also discussed some ways that one can cope with rejection. And so we'll do a little bit of review on some of that. Now, last doctor, first I'll just welcome you. Welcome, Dr. Payne. Thank you for being with us today.
1: Thank you. Good afternoon.
0: Okay. Good morning. You're no stranger to WBAI, but Dr. Payne is a psychologist in Philadelphia, in the Philadelphia area, in private practice. And he was formerly the chief psychologist of the entire Philadelphia prison system. And so he has years and years of experience, and he's done many, many things. I mean, I know he's had radio broadcasts. He's a public speaker. He visited CIMOTEP earlier this year. Dr. Payne, again, welcome. Let's kind of review a little bit. What is rejection? What is it? Why is that topic of any importance to our community?
1: Is the act of refusing to accept, take, or recognize something, like turning down a job, being excluded from a group, or being socially ostracized.
0: Yes. Now, one of the things that I didn't cover, or we didn't cover last time, is, are there any people who are more susceptible to rejection than others? You know, are there any people who, for whatever reasons, might be more susceptible to rejection? Could you tell us some of those groups that you think might be in that situation?
1: Yes, what we talked about before are people who are externally oriented. There are people who are internally oriented and externally oriented. And a lot of people who are externally, they draw their self-esteem from external things, gold chains. When I was a kid, it was walking around with big radios. They draw their sense of self and they draw their sense of pride from being externally oriented. People who are internally oriented, who seek determination, endurance, drive, things like that, integrity. When those things are important to you, then you're not as susceptible to rejection as you would be if you have internal strengths.
0: Okay. But, you know, within those categories, we also have people who are, let's say, they have certain things going on with them. Do these things make them more susceptible to rejection, you know, such as neurodivergent people, you know, people who have congenital abnormalities or physical abnormalities? And then again, people who have had certain experiences in their life, such as trauma, are those people? Can you talk about those, you know, groups such as that, and with respect to their susceptibility to rejection?
1: Well, one good example is Black people in America. A lot of times we are more susceptible to rejection because we are a group of externally oriented people. And that was a defense mechanism to protect us from the oppressive environment. So, we kind of look at things a whole different way. You had to be able to look at all living organisms have a sense of power over their environment, okay? It enables the organism to feed, to mate, and to reproduce. Without a sense of power over the environment, the organism will quickly die as an individual and as a species. So as Black people, we had to adapt to an oppressive environment. And one way of doing that was creating what I call an exoskeleton, a lot of external resources. And that what you're talking about is one of those external resources where We're very sensitive about appearance, any kind of physical differences, things like that. And that group is it would be more susceptible to rejection. It's also called an illness called rejection sensitive dysphoria, and
0: Okay.
1: it's a deep sense of unease. Of restlessness, of anxiety and depression based on how other people see you or how what other people say to you.
0: Yes. You kind of like almost go into one of the side effects of something else which has happened. I kind of want to get at is there anything, anything that can happen to you that would make you more, like in other words, the more you are rejected, are you more susceptible to rejected? And the more there are concrete, act, because we, in a way, we're kind of acting like rejection is something that's not real, that it's totally under your control. How about when you actually have things in the society telling you you can't eat here? You can't go to school here. You can't work here. I mean, that doesn't have to be like a internal sensitivity on your part. It doesn't have to be that you're externally oriented. The concrete reinforcers in the society are actually rejecting you. Does more and more rejection make you less and less susceptible to it, or more susceptible to it, or could it be any type of response?
1: It's very interesting. When you look at DDT, which is a artificial bug killer, the locust within 2 generations adjusted and adapted to the bug killer, and they and that's just 2 generations. Our people were in slavery for 20, 46 years. That's 10 generations. Imagine the mental adaptations that our people made to that impressive environment. And one of them is feeling a rejection, but building up other ways to deal with rejection. For example, when I was, and you had mentioned that I was the chief psychologist for the Philadelphia prison system. The most susceptible person to being arrested was a middle-aged white male. If he is over 46, he's a first-time offender. You better keep an eye on him for the first 48 hours. Now, a black person could be a stockbroker, a lawyer, and but he's already learned to adapt to an oppressive environment from how he was raised and how his parents were raised. So it's already built in the ability to deal with rejection.
0: Yes, and it's really funny that you said that because I noticed that when I did a fellowship in public and community psychiatry out at Rikers Island, and the DSM at that time used to have various things they call axes, like when you make a diagnosis, it was axis one, axis two, axis three, and one of these axes, I think it might have been four, I can't really remember, but one of them had to deal with the level of stress that you were under. And in that environment, to me, the psychologists and psychiatrists adapted, and that they, when they would say what kind of level of stress the person was under, they might have one or two, but the person's incarcerated. And for this businessman that you described, they might, for him, say that his that it was a level five, that it was catastrophic. Whereas you kind of it's like the old Mom's Mabley joke, where the two men are being hung. They were bank robbers. It was the black guy and the white guy, and the white guy starts sniveling on the gallows, and saying he doesn't want to be hung. And so the black guy looks at him and says, "Man, shut up. Why don't you, be quiet and take, we shot up all these people. We robbed all these banks. We're going to be hung. That's it. Why don't you just accept it?" And says the white guy, turns to him and says, "That's easy for you to say. Y'all are used to it." So it sounds like, like that's the kind of phenomena that you're describing. or phenomenon that you're describing. You talked about behavioral modification last time we were here, and I believe you were relating it to the internet. Could you go over that a little bit with us, how behavioral mod is playing a role in the issue of rejection?
1: Very good. Very good question. When I first got out of college, I went to work for a school here in the Philadelphia area, and they used behavior modification to work with the children. It was a group home of 8 to 12 children, and they used red, green, all these different colors for the day that the kid had. And I thought when I first got there that the kids are not going to feed into this, but they fed into it amazingly. Matter of fact, that they got a red, the red was bad and green was good. And they would have their name on a piece of paper on a chart on the wall. Now, if the kid got a red, they would get so angry, they would tear the piece of paper with their name on off the wall, ball it up, throw it on the floor, and stomp on it. They would get upset that they got a red for that day. And I said, this is amazing. You can actually modify a person's behavior based on a group acceptance and verbal rewards. I saw it again when I became a supervisor. I gave one of my charges a bad evaluation, and they did almost the exact same thing. They slammed the thing onto my desk and stormed out the door and slammed the door. I said, wow, behavior modification is very powerful. And you see it on the internet. I have had parents bring their child into my office, and the kid is crying every day. And when you do a little research, you do a little background, and find out it's from the internet. The other person got more likes than me. That's why I'm crying. So I asked the mother to take the phone away from her daughter, and the crying ceased because she had fed into the internet. People are looking at other people's approval, just like behavior modification. So the internet is basically behavior modification for the masses, and we don't even realize that it's going on.
0: And you're
1: Go ahead.
0: describing kind of like where the actual types of things we might consider as rewards are not what's going on. They're symbols representing those rewards. So, for instance, have you ever encountered people who dropped out of school because of the fact that their parents couldn't afford certain brands and that sort of thing, and they didn't have the accoutrements, you know, they didn't have the clothes and the symbols of acceptance that you know, that their peers had, and so they actually did something as drastically as dropping out of school. Have you ever encountered that sort of thing?
1: I've
0: Go
1: run
0: ahead.
1: into that on several occasions. Actually, my barber told me that he was going to school, and but he didn't have the clothes and the outfit, so he dropped out and he went to barber school because he got so much peer pressure from what he wore, you know, designer clothing and things like that. Where I don't and you probably had parents from my same generation where they say, I'm not sending you to school as a fashion show. I'm sending you to school to learn, you know. So that was taught in my house. I didn't care what I had on. I had to go to school. But some people are very susceptible to that, how I look, whether I'm trendy, how I'm dressed. I was driving past a high school not too long ago, and it was amazing. All the kids get on, especially the males, got off the bus, they had on blue jeans and white t-shirts. But that same group of people would reject having to wear uniforms, but they had a uniform on. They all had the same exact outfit on. So peer pressure is very powerful, and brought on a wide basis on the internet, we are being controlled. I don't know if you ever wonder why a 30-second spot on a Super Bowl costs $10 million, because they know that the media has a power to persuade, and they reach a bigger audience. So they know that television is a internal stimulant, okay? And it goes past the outer regions of the mind and goes right directly into the subconscious. So if I say, buy this thing, and look at this product, they know that it goes right into the subconscious mind. And that's why such a tel a tele a short television spot costs so much. So suppose, realize that a young person is sitting in front of a screen all day. What do you think is happening to the subconscious mind? It's being programmed. So, and then artificial construct, likes, subscribers, they become paramount. And I've seen young people get upset because they don't have enough likes and enough subscribers. That's an artificial construct that's been created.
0: Yes. And what are some of the adaptive things and maladaptive things that people do to handle those types of forces in the society that are rejecting them?
1: Well,
0: Some
1: one
0: of the
1: special
0: positive
1: people.
0: ways they're trying to cope with it, and some of the negative ways that they're coping with it, and some of the actual social constructs that they make in order to deal with, like for instance, a gang, things that people do to counteract rejection, to form their own group or own group of acceptance and that sort of thing.
1: That's an excellent question. One way to deal with this kind of thing is to understand and get an understanding of how it works. It's something that I actually do with my patients. You give them information along with treatment, understanding what's happening and how we're approaching this. Okay, the mind is a marvelous device. It's the most fantastic device ever created. And gigabytes, megabytes, kilobytes pale in comparison to what the mind does every day. So as a therapist, I find ways to strengthen the mental abilities of the person and look at things from more than one point of view. And we have a tendency to look at things from the point of view of our peer group, of the people around us. So what I try to do in therapy is to provide a different viewpoint, understand how things work. Now, the key is to identify the problem. Okay, in terms of number one, scope and duration. How much of your life is this covering? And how long has it been going on? Some people are not even aware this has been going on in their life for years. So, scope and duration. The second one is poor semantic habits. The things that you say to yourself, some people say stuff to themselves that you don't even realize that they're, and they don't even realize that they're saying it. And sometimes when I repeat it back to them, they said, did I say that? Yes, I said that, So it's, poor semantic habits. And the third one is irrational beliefs. You'd be surprised at what people believe is true, about relationships, about what's important, about themselves. So the key is to kind of attack it from those three different fronts and to understand and give them a strong understanding of what's really going on rather than what they think is going on.
0: Do other groups of people, say in other nations even, or other cultures, have better ways to minimize this issue of social ostracism, rejection that you have been referring to a few times? I know that in some cultures, the worst punishment, was not to be executed, but to be ostracized from the group, to be kicked out of the tribe, to be, sent out to be like a lone wolf or on your own. So do other groups of people have ways of minimizing this sense of, or the, I should say the occurrence, the amount of occurrence of social ostracism on the parts of our teens. The ones you're talking about who are on the internet, who get upset because they don't get enough likes and that sort of thing. Are there other cultures or other societies, other nations that have put into place things to minimize that sort of a phenomenon?
1: That's very, very good question. When I was an intern, I worked at a state hospital, and I worked under a psychiatrist. But I was very lucky to get him. I learned so much over the years working with him. And he was from Senegal, and he was a brilliant psychiatrist. Now, he had gone through manhood training, okay? And manhood training is a oppressive situation, and it caused the young males to bond. You take a bunch of young males, put them together, you put them in an oppressive situation, a difficult situation, they tend to bond. So you had to run 1 mile into the desert. You had to live off the land for a week. You had to kill a lion. He said his people had to kill a lion. And if you pass your manhood training, you are forever seen as a man. If you do not pass your manhood training, no matter how old and gray you get, you're forever seen as a child. As a man, you sit with the elders, you eat with the elders. As a child, you still have to sit with the children. You're able to take a wife, they build a place for you to live, and you're seen as part of the group. You see, but if you do not pass your manhood training, you are forever ostracized. And that is a big motivator for human beings. So, you're prepared by your elders, you're prepared by your father and your grandfather for your manhood training. So you're well prepared when you go into it. But that is one way that people are able to draw acceptance from the group and to kind of reduce the likelihood of arbitrary rejection.
0: Interesting word, arbitrary rejection. Yes, rites of passage, and it's not just the manhood training, there's the rites of passage for the women also. And, maybe something like that would be helpful for us over here. I know we tried it at Semhotep a couple of years. What's the role of self-sabotage and self-doubt? I remember that the other guests we had spoke about that sort of thing. What's the role of self-sabotage and self-doubt and that sort of thing in rejection?
1: Well,
0: in this issue of rejection?
1: I basically, in dealing with this society, I call it self-rejection, and not believing in yourself, not thinking that you are able to get anything done. I can't make it. I can't do it. I can't get it. And it's amazing. In session, you kind of let the person tell you who they are. And men, it's interesting, men will tell you what they do. Women will tell you who they are. I'm a forklift operator. They kind of identify with their position. So if they're not good at what they are or what they do, or they don't feel that they measure up, then they're sabotaging themselves. Am I important? And then they'll do other things to make themselves feel important if they don't feel important in who they are and what they do. So it's a classic symptom of inferiority. And if you look at some of the symptoms of inferiority complex, one is hostility. The second is irresponsibility. The third is violence. And the fourth is overcompensation. I have to get the biggest car. I have to get the most expensive outfit. I have to do this. And those are classic symptoms of inferiority complex. They feel less. And that's one big part of self-sabotage. If you feel important about yourself, if you feel important inside, then you don't take on other people's definition of success. Success, if you look at the definition of success, is setting a goal and actually reaching it. And that is success, not the trappings of the society. And the key is for our people to start thinking a different way. What are you trying to accomplish and what are you doing to accomplish it?
0: It sounds as though you're speaking of two defense mechanisms. One, identification with the aggressor. And the other one is projective identification. When somebody's saying something about you and then you become what it is they're saying, that through subtle influences, somebody says that you're a clown and a buffoon and eventually you produce a step and fetch it or someone that's doing those things. What role does identification with the aggressor play in how you handle rejection?
1: You bring up an excellent point. Well, first I want to kind of lay a foundation. Things that happen early in life re-manifest themselves late in life. That's in an individual and that's in a group of people. Now, and it manifests itself in three basic ways. One, as you just said, identification with the oppressor. The second is recapitulation, and that is acting the same way that you were behaving when you were being oppressed. And the third one is suppression. So, and that is treating yourself the same way that the oppressor treated you. And those things all manifest in our group of people. So identification with the oppressor is They think that he's doing something right. It's a way of surviving an oppressed environment. And you saw that with our people in this country, and you saw that with Nazi Germany. You were someone who would talk like the soldiers, treat their own people like the soldiers. You see that in some of the conservative commentators. It's a way of they're rewarded. It's a way of survival. It's a way of separating yourself from the group. It makes you feel important. Well, I'm not one of them. So that's what identification with the oppressor is. Recapitulation is, I did the step and fetch it. My great grandfather did the step and fetch it. So now I'll do it as a mechanism for survival. So those are some manifestations of an oppressed group of people.
0: Okay, excellent. So listen, let's put a pin in that. It's time for me to remind people that this is Radio WBAI 99.5 FM, also streaming to WBAI.org. We'll be back after a brief musical interlude in which you see a person who's suffering from romantic rejection. She says that, she talks about trying to get somebody else to love you. Let's hear from our engineer, Brother Michael J. Haskins.

Okay, we're back from the break, and first thing I have to do is apologize to Brother Michael G. Haskins for calling him Michael J. Haskins. I was thinking of Michael Jordan, the great basketball player, instead of Michael G., the great engineer. We're going to be opening up the phones in a moment for anybody who wants to join us here in the minefield. Our number to do that is 212-209-2877. I'll say it a little bit slower so you can take it down. Give us a call if you want to talk to our guest, who is Dr. Carlton Payne, a great psychologist, able to talk about a number of fields. The number to do that is 212-209-2877. I also have a couple of announcements. The 37th Annual Symposium on Culture, Community, and Struggle of the International African Arts Festival that didn't occur at Festival this year, in July when they had the festival, is going to occur at Restoration Plaza this weekend, October the 17th. And that's going to be taking place from 9 in the morning till late in the afternoon. And a bunch of people are going to be there, including our own brother Andre Daoud, Sister Dalali Osun, and Professor Roger Green, Dr. Stille Sales. And the number to get information about that, because the flyer has a number of people in whom you will probably be interested. I can't go over all the names right now, but the number to do that, if you want information on that, is 718 638-6700. That's 718-638-6700. And that's going to be on this weekend, October the 17th. All right. And on October the 31st at CEMOTAP at 2 p.m., we'll be talking about the monumental contribution of Dr. Yosef Ben Yochanan. Our guest will be Dr. Arthur Lewis, the man who created the Dr. Ben House and also helped Dr. Ben physically, with his medical issues. We're going to have Dr. Falou, who translated two of Dr. Ben's books into Spanish. And we're going to have Dr. Fred Mondeson, who gave Dr. Ben the name Dr. Ben, Dr. Yosef Ben Yochanan. And he'll be able to tell you that story and how long ago it occurred. And I'll also be there. And that's going to be on Saturday, October the 31st at CEMOTAP, located at 13505 Rockaway Boulevard in South Ozone Park, Queens. That's 13505 Rockaway Boulevard in South Ozone Park, Queens. And information about that you can get by texting or calling, and you can RSVP because we're going to be serving some food. And the number to do that is 347-907-0629. And then a couple of days after that, this is the big one. We're going to be having Black Solidarity Day. And that's Monday, November the 2nd. And this year, in the evening of that, because we don't do stuff during the hours of sun up after sundown, we're going to have the Black Solidarity Coalition. And this is should be especially interesting to our Black WBAI listeners. We're going to be at the New Canaan Baptist Church, which opens at 6 p.m. That's the New Canaan Baptist Church, which opens at 6 p.m. Before the date, I'll be able to give you more details on the address and that sort of thing. But it's the Black Solidarity Day Coalition, including December 12th Movement, UNIA, NACO, many, many other groups. They're inviting the Black community to celebrate Black Solidarity Day, and we're going to do a special tribute to the Black experience on WBAI. And we're actually going to, admission is free, but we are going to be also collecting funds for WBAI, African Principle of Reciprocity. This is where we hear speaking truth to power with the Barons, with Law of the Land, with Gloria Brown Marshall, our Haitian Revolution, with Brother Daoud. Minefield and a whole bunch of other programs, certainly the grandfather of all of them, the Global Black Experience with Imhotep Gary Bird. At any rate, we're going to be trying to do some reciprocity for WBAI for all of this wonderful Black programming that they're doing because it's our communication. It's the only kind of communication we have, broadcast communication regarding the Black struggle.
And so information about that you can get by calling 929-692-7609. That's 929-692-7609. Lastly, I won't go into this in too much, but toward the end of November, CEMOTAP's annual Issue Your Table Luncheon is coming up, but we have plenty of time to give you some of the details about that. But I will tell you that our guest speaker at the Issue Your Table is going to be Imhotep Gary Bird. That's a strange transition coming from that topic, which is about so many positive things, to talking about this issue of rejection. Because this is not about rejection at all. This is about countering rejection. And our guest is psychologist Dr. Carlton Payne. Anybody who's interested in calling in to speak to Dr. Payne, you can call 212-209-2877. That's 212-209-2877. Let's see if we have

0: Dr. Payne, it seems like we've lost him, Brother Mutooms. I don't know what happened. Okay, he's calling in now, so maybe, okay. Dr. Payne, okay, so I'm gonna leave, stay here. We'll do it this way. So I have Dr. Payne. Would you ask your question again, Brother Mutooms?
1: Good morning, Dr. Payne, and I know your time is valuable.
2: I can't hear him.
0: Oh,
1: Delaware
0: he said
1: Valley.
0: he can't hear you. You got to speak loud because he's coming up, we're
1: Delaware
0: doing it.
1: Valley Association of Black Psychologists.
0: Are you aware of the Delaware Valley Association of Black Psychologists?
2: Yes, I hate to say this. I don't want to blow my own horn, but I was just elected president of the Delaware Valley Association of Black Psychologists. And next year, I kind of take over.
0: All right.
1: All
0: You
1: right.
0: heard that.
1: Can you please give Brother Coleman your phone number? Because we've been trying to get in touch with you for months since the first time you was on Dr. McIntosh's show. I'm being held in New Jersey hostage on some mental health issue, which is totally ludicrous. 4 years at Howard, went to classes under Dr.
0: Okay,
1: Weldon.
0: Brother Mutooms, you heard your basic thing. Could he get in touch with Brother Coleman? He knows the person you're talking about.
2: Yes, I know him.
0: Okay, all right. So he's got that. Let's move on to our next caller. Caller number two, you're on the air. You're in the minefield. What's your name? Where are you calling from? And thank you for calling.
3: Caller from Manhattan. This is a brilliant topic. Clearly, you're going to have two more segments later on. And I'm in New York City Housing Authority. And
0: Yes.
3: they're conducting a cover-up. The tenant associations, HUD gives money for TPA funds, and a lot of
2: Could you
3: these
2: ask him to
3: tenant
2: speak up again?
3: associations
0: Yes, he's. I'm going to have make it. Give
3: rejection
0: it.
3: process.
0: Give it to
3: I'm
0: me
3: trying
0: in
3: to get
0: one
3: the
0: short
3: rejection
0: question,
3: back.
0: brother, and I will relay it to Dr. Payne because we have a technical
3: Hello?
0: problem here. He can't hear you. The brother can't hear you. Ask your question very succinctly, and I'm going to relay it to him.
3: That rejection piece is exactly what's going on with New York City Housing Authority. They're conducting a cover-up, and they're stressing the tenants by not answering their questions, and they're making you feel like something wrong with you when clearly they're covering up a lot of stuff. They're
0: Okay.
3: stealing.
0: All
3: And the
0: right.
3: tenant
0: Let me
3: associations
0: give that to
3: are
0: him. He says that the New York City Housing Authority,
3: included.
0: he says the New York City Housing Authority is
4: The
0: conducting a cover-up and they're rejecting, they're rejecting the things that they say. Let's move on to our next caller. Caller number three, you're on the line. What's your name? Where are you calling from?
5: Hi, Dr. Mack. It's Russ in White Plains, and I will ask questions and make it quick with Dr. Payne. Dr.
0: It
5: Payne,
0: looked
5: you
0: like
5: saved
0: Dr.
5: yourself.
0: Payne came back on briefly. Hold on one second. Hold one second, please. Hold one second, please. Can you hear me? Hold one second. Dr. Carlton is back with us. Okay, Dr. Carlton, Dr. Payne, Dr. Carlton Payne. I guess now you can hit a caller. Caller, you can resume your question. I'm so sorry for interrupting you.
5: Thank you, Dr. Mack. No problem. You spoke, Dr. Payne, about people never hearing no sometimes. And how do we distinguish true rejection, like the legitimate rejection that your employee felt by the job evaluation? Do people confuse and conflate legitimate rejection, and are there maladaptive things that go along with that? The second thing is, could you tell me what an example of poor semantic habits is it people following pre-programmed scripts without thinking? And it's the last and third thing is behavioral modification a good thing? And I wondered, what information do you provide with the treatment? Is it following trends and scripts? So those three things, legitimacy and the semantic
0: Okay,
5: habits.
0: let's let him
5: Okay, thank you
0: answer.
5: very much,
0: Let
5: Dr. Dunn.
0: let's let him answer. Dr. Payne, did you hear those three questions?
4: No, if you could repeat the request.
0: Okay. So he was asking about the difference between legitimate between rejection and say legitimate negative evaluation, like say on a job evaluation and that sort of thing.
4: Well, people don't tend to see themselves in a negative light.

0: Right. So sometimes people will take it as rejection, no matter how it's presented. You have to have strong internal resources to take constructive criticism, especially in this society where there are some vulnerabilities just in being part of the society. Everybody wants to, and there are a large group of people who want to be accepted, especially the teenagers. I don't know if you ever worked around teenagers, but the most important thing for a teenager is not to be embarrassed, And so they don't handle constructive criticism very well. Now, in the 2000s, like 20 to 2000 to present day, I find that young people are having they're maturing at a much slower rate. So they're maintaining some of those teenage belief systems, and some of those teenage, even up to their 30s, they still have some of those teenage. So that's one of the vulnerabilities. It's delayed gratification, the ability to understand what's going on in the environment, and positive criticism. They really don't handle it very well. So the key is to kind of teach that this is not something that puts you down, and this is not something that there's something to make you help you move forward. But there are people who can't handle it. Let me give you a prime example. When I was in high school, we had a Caucasian female counselor, and she was kind of a negative person. Well, and she would always give this message to the African American students. Well, you don't need to go to college. You do better at physical labor, things like that. And she was like a person trying to keep black kids from moving forward. Now, some of us took that negativity, and we use it as a motivator. Oh, watch, I'm gonna show her. I'm gonna go to college and I'm gonna graduate. But then there were other people who were susceptible who said, this person has negative things to say about me, so I can't do it. That one interaction stopped their career. So it's up to the individual person to have the internal strength to say, I don't care what is in front of me. I don't care what other people say. I have a particular goal in mind, and I'm going to achieve it.
1: Yes. Now, another question he asked was because you used the word behavioral modification a couple of times, I heard him say, ask, is behavioral modification a good thing?
0: In certain areas it is, in certain areas it is not. It's based on the goal that you're trying to achieve. Okay, behavior modification could be good as far as things like losing weight, being disciplined in working out, exercising, academics. It works very well, but it's based on the outcome, what you're trying to achieve, and that determines whether behavior modification is good or bad.
1: Right, it can be good or bad depending upon how it's used. Is that
0: Yeah,
1: really your
0: exactly.
1: answer? Okay. At this time, I would like to tell people, I would like to express to people my great appreciation to those people who are donating to keep this show on and to keep WBAI on the air. Certainly, you know that this is listener-sponsored radio, and without listeners who sponsor, we don't have radio. So Richardina and I thank you from the bottom of our hearts. And at tax time, some of you are paying your taxes quarterly and that sort of thing. Don't forget that your donations to WBAI are 100% tax deductible. We live because you choose to give. Practice the African principle of reciprocity. Remember, I've told you a number of times that Oyikwe Oma, in his book, 2000 Seasons, says all of life is twin, giving and receiving. Who would cast the spell of death, separate the two. Don't separate your receiving from your giving. You're receiving from WBAI. Some of you are getting some of the ideas that you use as you have your discussions and arguments with other people. Some of you are getting news that's happening around the world. Others of you are learning coping skills, like with how to handle rejection. So practice reciprocity. It's an African principle. Give and receive. The programs are the premiums. Don't be expecting something else, somebody to mail you something in the mail or anything like that. After you hear one of the programs on WBAI, you really have gotten quite a bit. So make a pledge to give any amount, even if it's just one time. But it's even better to do so monthly. It's easy to do. Either way, just call 833-922-4692. That's 833-922-4692 and make a pledge. You can also donate by going online at WBAI.org. That's WBAI.org. Y'all are all web savvy, so you just have to look around the page for the word donate or something like that. And then lastly, you can donate old school. You can mail a check. 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That's WBAI Pacifica at 388 Atlantic Avenue, Brooklyn, New York, 11217. And you can also they allow people to, you can put WBAI in your will, and you can also donate a car or other types of valuable things. And the way to do that is you just dial 833-922-4692. That's 833-922-4692, and they can tell you how to do it. Dr. Payne,
2: yes.
1: Let me ask you, are there any final words you want to say on this topic or anything else? And congratulations on your being elected to the presidency of the Delaware Valley Psychological Association, Association of Black Psychologists.
0: So mm-hmm. I was always taught to be humble, so I haven't told anybody yet. They just kind of came to me and said, we would like you to be president. And they kind of put me on the ballot and they voted me in. So I'm going to have to do the best job possible for them since they show faith in me. The topic I wanted to bring up is romantic rejection. That's something that I really get a lot in my private practice. People are they don't know how to process romantic rejection. That seems to be one of the most powerful sources of rejection. And I wanted your listeners to recognize that the same region of the brain that activates during physical pain activates during rejection. And that's why it hurts so bad. You know, when you are with your significant, and I explain this to people who are going through this, when you are with the significant other, you have natural endorphins in your body, almost like opioids, natural opioids that fire with the person's voice, the person's scent, the person's touch, and you're getting these natural endorphins that feel good. And when that person rejects you, it's almost going through drug withdrawal. That's why it hurts so much. And these pain centers activate. So to understand.
1: I think our caller is right, Dr. Payne. You have so much information. We're going to have to, obviously, I intend to invite you back again. But thank you for touching on that. That's what our song in the middle of the interlude song referred to, was this romantic rejection.
0: Yes.
1: You talked about somebody you gave your heart to, but they won't give their heart to you.
0: Very
1: so on our way out, let's go out on a positive note with one of the songs from the Black Panther 2, I believe was the, I forget the name of the show, but it was Black Panther, the Black Panther movie. And this is by Rihanna. It's called Lift Me Up. And we'll see you next week in the Mind Field.

WBAI New York. Today, Tuesday, October 13th, numerous organized human rights forces will join a press conference outlining the petitioning of Mumia Abu-Jamal to an important United Nations Human Rights Subcommittee on the persistent injustice of his world-renowned case. The press conference, principally hosted by the Abolitionist Center of Pennsylvania, a key legal entity now representing Abu-Jamal, will be held at Grace Congregational Church, located at 310 West 139th Street in Harlem, between Edgecombe Avenue and Frederick Douglass Boulevard. The press conference will take place at 6 p.m. A live stream will be available at the YouTube page of the church's pastor, Nigel Pierce. That's the Grace Congregational Church at 310 West 139th Street in Harlem. You can go to YouTube at youtube.com/Reverend Nigel Pierce. Thank you very much for that. All right, thank you for that. That comes from the Malcolm X Commemoration Committee. Thank you, Zaid, for that information. That was the program just preceding this announcement. Was Minefield, hosted every week by Dr. James McIntosh, co-produced by Dr. Richardina McIntosh. 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

0: tired of social engineering and partisan echo chambers?
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Good day and thanks for tuning in. Let's see, coming up next, yes, this will be an encore presentation of Quantum Wellness with Kamal Kokai.

0: Greetings and welcome to this edition of Quantum Wellness. I'm your host, Dr. Kamal Kokai, kokaihealth.com and multidhc.org. Well, today we continue our journey in looking at, I would call it, the annals of consciousness as it manifests through human beings and all the different paths and journeys that we actually take. And, you know, just to share a bit, I remember in my travels in Africa, where I did a documentary film, you know, just interviewing traditional healers from around the continent. And basically, one of the things that really stood out is that some people have a gift, you know, that this quickly becomes visible. Some people actually get sick. And as a result of coming to grips with their illness, they kind of transcend that. And they're able to incorporate other things that are really, really useful and just bring them into a different world. And some people come from family traditions, right? And these are traditions that are steeped in making this kind of interdimensional connection, and gifts and things get passed on, right? So what I would say is that I'm in medical school and I pick up the work of Carlos Castaneda. So while I might have had some embers of just shamanic work and I have an unusual parental background, what I would say is that work, his work, particularly one book, Journey to Ixalan, really opened up my mind to just other possibilities, because what I was faced with at Yale and just looking at, is this all that there is in terms of the best that human beings have to offer in terms of medicine? I'm like, nah, this is not even making it. And at the time, I had been a strict vegan. So the fact that there was no real appreciation of nutrition, I'm saying, you know, and then just seeing how people of color were treated, I'm like, God would not put all the answers here. There has to be something else going down. So that's part of what started me on this journey to get at the truth of, you know, what it means to be a human being and what it means to be a doctor or a healer or someone that actually is caring for the welfare of other people with respect to their health. So today, you know, it's interesting because in Africa, people that did work with plants and work with spirits, so to speak, they're called witch doctors. If you go to other parts of the world, particularly here in North and South America, they're called shamans. And the difference has to do more with political reasons, you know, than anything else. But the shamanic world is alive. The shamanic world is being challenged. And today, I'm going to introduce my guest, actually a New York native, right, who's really taken up this mantle of really his own self-exploration and helping us to see what is going on in the shamanic world. So we're joined by Miles. And Miles, you know, I don't even have your last name here. It's Dantes, right? Miles Dantes is a plant shaman and healer who lived, worked, and trained in Peru and Bolivia over a period of several years. The sole apprentice of a great Amazonian curandero, Miles focused much of his training beyond the ceremony space, working with the spirits of individual plants and spending weeks at a time cooking plant medicine. He has made it his mission to help preserve the shamanic knowledge that is quickly disappearing from the Amazon, and is a specialist in the use of tobacco for rituals and healing. These days, he divides his time between New York and Bolivia. And I want to say that Miles is going to be a guest of the Multidimensional Healing Collective on Wednesday the 20th in the evening to talk about something that we can actually all do together, dieta, which is something we'll be talking about in the second part of this program. Well, Miles, welcome. Welcome, you know. I'm so glad to have you on Quantum Wellness. And why don't you just start by sharing a little bit of your background and how you've been pulled into this calling?
1: Well, thank you so much for that lovely introduction, Dr. Kirkayi. You were talking about Castaneda, and he is sort of a foundational author in this area, and he created the sort of the archetype of what the shaman is sort of perceived in in the West, or even in sort of like the literary academic circles. He's so I sort of was always fascinated by this character, although that came quite a bit later. The thing about a calling to become a shaman when you are from New York City and there are no shamans. You see, it's not like a Catholic priest, of course. They know what they're being called to do, because by the time a young Catholic male receives their calling, they've been to several different churches, they've seen a lot of priests working, they've read all the scripts, scriptures. But what do you do if you have a calling for something and you're not exactly sure what it is because it doesn't exist in your cultural context? And so
0: Definitely speak on that.
1: I felt myself being pulled in that way, and but I didn't really know what way. But of course, we live in quite an interesting era where, of course, the internet can connect us to all kinds of knowledge, and so I did learn about shamans online. A huge I guess a huge inspiration for me was Terence McKenna, who was an early speaker on these types of topics, and he was considered himself a shamanologist, I guess, and he always loved talking about the role of the shaman and how it's related to society and where we came from and where we're going. And he was a big inspiration for me as well. Anyway, to make a long story short, I did end up in the Amazon. I was pulled down there by a sort of mystical force, and I did discover plant medicine down there. I had some very important ceremonies with ayahuasca that eventually,
0: I was going to say, ayahuasca is usually the draw,
1: yeah,
0: at least a few
1: that's
0: years back,
1: definitely
0: right? Yeah.
1: for sure, for sure. But it wasn't I you know, it took a while for me to really pick up the mantle, and so I spent over a decade sort of living my life and then returning to it, and then really almost I was almost I was asked quite forcefully to pick up the calling and to become a shaman, and I did not really want to do it at first. In fact, I resisted quite a lot because it's a lot of responsibility and you have to make a lot of sacrifices, and you can't really. I was living a life that was very fun and adventurous, and I was sort of accumulating all these experiences. And I think to be a disciplined shaman, you have to really start to reel things in quite a bit. And so I was reluctant, but eventually I accepted. I felt like it was something that was greater than me, and to not accept it would be a waste. And now I am going to be a shaman until the plants tell me that my work is done.
0: All right. So, you mentioned about having this special relationship with tobacco. Can you talk a little bit about that more in the context of your work? And maybe share a little bit about where your training was at, what countries, what people, if you can say something about that.
1: Absolutely. The story of tobacco is for me is an interesting one, because of course I grew up being told that it was bad for you and that it caused all kinds of cancers, and but I did notice that it was always permeating in the background of these ceremonies that were happening in the Amazon rainforest, and so you would be in an ayahuasca ceremony, but there would always be tobacco being lit by the shaman and utilized. And so you might be under the impression that it's an ayahuasca ceremony, but really much later on I learned that it's a tobacco ceremony featuring ayahuasca, and this sort of inversion of my expectations came quite a bit later when I was apprenticing as a shaman under an Amazonian maestro from Pucallpa, Peru, although my apprenticeship was mostly in the Andes Mountains. My relationship to tobacco really changed quite a bit when I learned that it is considered the king of all plants by Amazonian shamans and healers. And if you talk to an Amazonian shaman, there is an entire hierarchy of plants. And tobacco is always placed at the top. And for me, that was always very strange because tobacco, it doesn't usually produce the types of visions that you would get from ayahuasca, for example. And so it feels fairly unglamorous at first glance. But after working with tobacco for many years, and I definitely have revised my opinion. It truly is the king of all the plants, and because of the things that it allows an Amazonian shaman to do. Now, to talk about what that training looks like so that folks understand how a shaman learns from the plants, we do a thing called a dieta. And it's, well, the name implies some of it. It is a diet, partially. It's actually it's a two-part approach. The first part is a rigorous diet where it's essentially a physical purification that occurs through the omission of certain foods. The big one is salt. And so for weeks or months at a time, you will not eat any salt at all. And also spices, bulbs like onions and garlic, acidic foods like oranges and pineapples and tomatoes. At the end of the day, it's very bland. It's very it's very bland, and that's by design. You're supposed to sort of quiet your central nervous system,
0: your
1: and
0: palate.
1: absolutely, and not just your palate too. There's all these other restrictions as well. And so in the modern age, you have to stay away from computer screens, and you obviously no alcohol, no sexual release of any kind. And so it's a very sort of rigorous approach towards just resetting the body. And then on top of that, right? So even just doing that alone will trigger quite a big shift in consciousness for folks. And now you add the plant medicine that you're studying that month or during that period, in this case, tobacco. And so you will be smoking tobacco all day long. You will be given tobacco syrup, which we call Ambil, and you will be essentially slurping that syrup throughout the day and right before bed. And you will notice little by little that you start to communicate with this plant. It does take quite a while, but after a few weeks, it'll show up in your dreams, and it will start to teach you things, or even in your waking consciousness, and you start having thoughts that they don't really feel like they're your own. They feel kind of tobacco-y, and so there's this sort of interspecies communication that begins to occur between, and that's really what it is, this interspecies communication between people and plants. And the beauty of it, of course, is that there are so many plants out there in the world, and they can all teach us something. And you can diet any of them, really. And so there's no limit to what you can learn as a shaman.
0: So this sounds like a way to actually link into the consciousness of the plant. And it reminds me so much of homeopathy, where you give an essence of a plant to what are called provers to see what symptoms or personalities and things happen. But we're going to hear more about the dieta when we come back from the break, because this is something that Miles is going to lay out more in the upcoming webinar on the 20th with the Multidimensional Healing Collective. So stay tuned and we will be right back.
2: 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Not much, is it? Loose change. A third of a cup of coffee. It's nothing. But did you know that 33 cents a day can help WBAI stay on the air? That's all it takes. As little as 33 cents a day, $10 a month, you can be a BAI buddy. 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All the details are right there. The WBAI buddy. Be one today.
0: And welcome back to Quantum Wellness here with my guest, Miles Dante, talking about the shamanic world and the relationship to tobacco and how to get into the consciousness of tobacco. Well, I have to say that sounds pretty daunting, Miles. I mean, just, you know, you really have to step back from this plane and all the things that touch you in your reality that really trigger you, the salt, the spices, the sex, all kind, and then just to be with the tobacco. So what do you think is, what do people have to gain from that in terms of developing that relationship? How is that going to help them when they go back into their regular life?
1: Oh, that is absolutely a great question. The good thing about it is that it is temporary. Of course, it's a daunting sort of process, but the good news is that you don't have to do it forever. And of course, even shamans get to cycle off and enjoy the pleasures of life. One thing that is nice is that you get to keep what you learned during that process. And so after you go through all of that, and assuming you did the work, you can sit down on an evening. It could be after you had a regular dinner, perhaps, and you can take out your tobacco syrup, and you can sort of access the plant and continue the dialogue where you left off. And so your dieta really is the process through which you hone your skills as a shaman's apprentice. But when you're a shaman, you only do dietas when you want to learn from more plants. You don't have to do it forever. For me, at least, well, it's very difficult to separate my personal, the things I've benefited from personally from my professional work as a shaman. I can certainly say that speaking about tobacco specifically, it is widely known to have a very strong grounding masculine energy. And so I always recommend tobacco for folks who are too balanced in their feminine side and who have trouble establishing boundaries in their lives, which is something that that sort of the masculine energy of tobacco permits us to do. And that's what the sacred masculine is the ability to say, well, you know, this should be here, this is here, and this is here. I will permit this, but I will not permit that. And so tobacco is fantastic at helping us essentially decide what we want and what we don't want, and what we're going to invite and what we're not going to invite.
0: Wow, that's an interesting way to put it and stuff. So it almost reminds me of an African tradition when you go into trance with a particular deity. We can say a particular frequency or energy. So after that, you take some of that away, you know, that becomes part of you and you get used to that, right? So that's particularly interesting. And how does that, because you spend time between South America and New York, right? So, because I imagine you're working with people in New York, right? And what is it like to be a shaman in New York? And then along with that, your other big concern about what's happening to the traditions in South America.
1: Mm-hmm. Well, it's funny. Every time I return to New York, I get culture shock coming back, never going away, but always coming back. Apart from the sticker shock from the prices of everything, where you're like, oh my goodness, New York is really expensive. But yeah, there's there's a lot of noise, there's a lot of traffic. And luckily I was sort of trained to guard against this. My shaman told me that you're never going to get these ideal conditions of these, you know, a lot of people go away on these retreats, and yes, it's in a beautiful and quiet and peaceful place, but then what do then if there are distractions? How do you work through that type of environment? And so I'm glad that I have a certain ability to sort of focus even with the noise. But yeah, I learned from the best, and unfortunately, I have it's I'm sort of here in part to sort of ring the alarm here about what's going on in shamanism right now, especially in the Amazon and the Andes Mountains, and I'm sure it's happening all over the world as well. But these traditions are disappearing, particularly these sort of specialist traditions with individual plants. Of course, ayahuasca ceremonies are very popular, and that is steering a lot of the focus of shamanism. But you know, there are tobacco specialists, but it's not just tobacco. There are, oh, I've heard of at least a couple dozen specialists who specialize in just one plant, plants that you and I probably never even heard of, but that they have this person who has dedicated their entire life to being a disciple of this one plant. And it's so much information, of course, that one person cannot digest at all. And so I sort of have this vision of people becoming interested in preserving these techniques. And I would love to see people go down to the Amazon and meet these old practitioners who have nobody to pass their knowledge onto and sort of learn their main fundamental skills. And you never know when we could need them, because there's probably another crisis coming over the horizon. And when could we use these skills? Well, you know, they should be part of the human record in perpetuity, I think.
0: What stands out when we think about like the disappearing Amazon rainforest, and then along with that, then the slow, gradual erosion of these different cultures that have over millennium cultivated a relationship. You know, in the same way, somebody in New York, if I say Times Square, you know where Times Square is at. There's certain images and energies that come up, but to actually lose that connection, it's losing the connection with nature, because one, you're destroying the natural environment around you, and because you just think of it as a thing, as something that you can manipulate, as it's part of the living reality that we're in. And you know, that something needs to be cultivated there. So people are, you have the older generation looking to pass on their knowledge and just their understanding. And I know, of course, at one point there was so much focus on the level of cultural integrity and people going out and quote unquote stealing things, secrets, you know, pharmaceuticals coming in. But I mean, along with that are people that have a genuine calling and interest and really want to immerse themselves into that cultural framework, right? So I imagine you find yourself in a really interesting place and being caught between both worlds, you know. What have you seen at this point in terms of the level of interest here? And I should remind folks that you are doing a webinar to help, you know, one cultivate this interest and actually understand what's going on down there, and to find out about doing a dieta yourself. But what would you say to people at this point, just given what you're laying out?
1: Well, I would say that for the sake of keeping traditions intact, we should strive to preserve them the best we can. Speaking for myself, specifically, all the work I do with tobacco is exactly as it was taught to me and exactly as it was taught to my teacher. And yes, I've studied other things as well, but I'm not mixing. This is another big thing, is that people are mixing and matching different types of traditions into, and of course everybody has to have their own sort of personal system, because every shaman is unique and has a different skill set and different natural proclivities. But keeping things authentic to the best we can is very important, and also doing the work. I have a bit of a, I take umbrage sometimes with folks who, they claim to have, who
0: They
1: are not
0: claim to be
1: really
0: shamans.
1: qualified. Yeah, they're not really qualified to be doing the kind of things that they're doing, and so, I'm sure their heart is in the right place, but there's just you got to put in the work. That's all.
0: No, I mean, look, you come highly recommended, which is why I have you on here as an authentic voice, but clearly somebody that's from here, right, that's going down there. And part of the challenge of anybody being born on this plane is to figure out, well, where do you belong? Who are your people? Who's your soul family? Who do you connect with, right?
1: Oh,
0: So.
1: and I'm sorry. Let me actually. That's I have. So basically, I had this same doubt, because it's like, yeah, I'm a white guy from New York. What am I doing here in the Amazon? Is there some sort of cultural appropriation going on? But I quickly found out that the plants don't care. They are on such a higher plane than us, that they just see us as human beings, all the same. And so, and they will, they will. Reward you, or in some cases punish you, based on how you conduct yourself. And so they're very democratic in how they treat us, and so that's my take on it.
0: Okay. I'm curious because we're going to run out on time and I want you to share information about yourself. But is there any like experience or just something that you can share that just stands out in your mind as something that's just unique to the work that you're doing?
1: Well, this is going to sound fairly unglamorous to a lot of folks, but I love cooking medicine, and cooking tobacco especially. It takes several days, and you're just watching a pot boil, but you can close your eyes and you can listen to the bubbling water, and it turns into song, and it turns into knowledge and messaging. And I could do it all day, especially with the fire going, and I do it all day. It's something I get to enjoy fairly regularly. So,
0: Well, you're definitely in it. You're definitely in it. So, why don't you share some information about how people can get a hold of you or just find out more about your work?
1: absolutely. So, people can find me on Instagram. It's a bit of a word salad, but the user is Rock of the Puma. All one word, Rock of the Puma. I'm actually having an event in at the end of June, where I am inviting people to come and cook tobacco over the course of a weekend. So, if anybody is interested in that, they can DM me on Instagram, and I'm happy to give more information about that.
0: Okay, and of course, Miles will be speaking at a webinar given by the Multidimensional Healing Collective. That's going to be Wednesday the 20th at 8:30. And if you go to multidhc.com,
3: WBAI New York, there was an encore presentation of Quantum Wellness. Stay tuned for Food Sleuth. Food Sleuth Radio is coming up next over WBAI, and at noon will be Frontline Voices. That was an encore presentation of Quantum Wellness.

0: Hi, welcome to Food Sleuth Radio, where we help you think beyond your plate. I'm Melinda Hemelgarn, a registered dietitian and investigative nutritionist on a mission to connect the dots between food, health, and agriculture and find food truth. And today, I'm honored to welcome my guest, Dr. Maria Doa. She is the Senior Director of Chemicals Policy at the Environmental Defense Fund, where her primary focus is on reducing exposures to toxic chemicals through health protective implementation of the Toxic Substances Control Act. Dr. Doa joined the Environmental Defense Fund in 2021 after a 30-year career at the Environmental Protection Agency, where she developed extensive experience in chemical safety, risk policy, and risk management of chemicals. At the EPA, she created and led programs to reduce risks to many industrial and commercial chemicals, including lead, PCBs, mercury, and asbestos, and to increase the public's access to information on toxic chemicals. She holds a doctorate in organic chemistry from the University of Pittsburgh and a Bachelor of Science in Chemistry from the University of Michigan. Welcome, Maria.
1: Thank you. It's a pleasure to be here.
0: Well, I ran across an article that you co-authored with Consumer Reports, and it's titled Disease by a Thousand Cuts, How a Daily Barrage of Chemicals in Our Food Makes Us More Likely to Get Sick Over Time. And it was such a well-written article and covered so many important points that I was hoping that you would join us on Food Sleuth Radio. But before we dive into that, I wanted to ask you, how did you become interested in organic chemistry and especially interested in toxic chemical exposures?
1: From a young age, I was interested in science. And when I was at university, I just found it extremely interesting. And when I was in graduate school, finishing up my doctorate, I started learning about chemicals such as dioxins, which build up in people and contaminate the environment. And I really wanted to do something about that and other toxic chemicals. And so I was lucky enough to start as a chemist at EPA. And while there, I broadened into science policy. And as part of my early career, I was in a program mandated by Congress called Community Right to Know. And the point of that program is for companies to report to EPA the releases into the environment of the toxic chemicals that they produce and use, and for EPA to make that available. So the communities near these facilities have that information. And that information is so important if they want to go to the facility and say, why are you releasing so much of this chemical into my environment? So it was really important because it gave communities more power and they couldn't be blown off as much as they had been. And it was also, it turned out to be a wake-up call for some companies, because in putting this together, they hadn't realized they were releasing quite as much. And some companies really tried to decrease what they were releasing. So that's how I first came to it. And I think the Right to Know experience was foundational for me in my career.
0: Yeah. Is that program still happening?
1: Yes, it's still happening because it's mandated by law. Well, I guess it doesn't always stop folks, but it's still happening. And a lot of people use that information and they use it to look at change over time. And people in environmental justice communities will use that information as one of their tools to try to improve their environment and reduce the risks they face.
0: So if a community is concerned that a company is releasing toxins into their environment, they are able to go to the EPA directly and find out what is being released?
1: Yes. I mean, it's not every chemical, but it's over 600 chemicals, and many of the forever chemicals, the PFAS chemicals, are on that list and need to be reported. And it's available online on the EPA website. And every year it's updated.
0: With all of the cuts that have happened at EPA, I'm wondering if that kind of data will exist and continue to be updated.
1: Yes, I fear that they may. I mean, it has to be reported, but EPA with the cuts, it may just take them longer and longer to process the data that they receive and upload it. Yes.
0: The other thing that I'm thinking of is sometimes things are mandated by Congress, but it's the enforcement piece that is lacking.
1: Correct. And if a law is not enforced, folks won't follow it. And I think we're seeing that much more now where there's not enforcement, particularly at EPA. And a big example is on the toxic chemicals released into the air. The current administration has been giving facilities passes from complying. Yes, it goes beyond not compliance. It's giving them a pass.
0: Right.
1: Even though it's required.
0: So from your 30-year career at EPA, which is quite significant, you went through several administrations. Are there any take-home messages from that experience that you want to share with our listeners?
1: I think through the years, there's sort of pushes and there's corporate capture, and you see that under all administrations, sometimes it's worse. However, I think with the current administration, what you're seeing is like the wholesale dismantling of scientific programs, and you're seeing the administration take a sledgehammer to science, particularly at EPA, while at the same time saying, oh, we're doing gold standard science, which is just not true. And they're changing the science to get the outcome they want. And the outcome is usually less regulation, less protection of people, and really putting profits ahead of health.
0: It's such a shame. So after your work at the EPA, your career really, you joined the Environmental Defense Fund. Let's let our listeners know a little bit about the Environmental Defense Fund. What is your mission and what led you to that particular organization?
1: Well, the mission is to use science and economics to protect the environment and reduce climate change. My part of that is in protecting the environment and health. As part of this, I focus on toxic chemicals from, as I did it at EPA, but I'm also looking at chemicals that are used in food. And I really find it surprising the number of chemicals that are used industrially, commercially, and in consumer products that are approved for use in food.
0: Yes. In fact, there's a poll quote that says, near constant exposure to chemicals in food is taking a toll on Americans' health at all stages of development. Where is the FDA? And that leads me to think, okay, there's the EPA and then there's the FDA. And I think consumers hope that through our tax dollars and our congressional representation, that our government is looking out for us. And many of us think that if a product is sold,

0: has been required by the law to look at the combined effects of similar chemicals, chemicals that cause the same types of harm, like harm to children's development or harm to reproduction, that FDA should be considering similar chemicals in your food and not treating them as if you're exposed to them in isolation and if the effect of the chemical doesn't relate. So let me give an example.
1: Great.
0: I'm a fan of chocolate. And if I eat a big piece of chocolate cake and separately I eat chocolate cookies, I know that they're similar and they're going to have similar effects in the body. There's going to be some caffeine in them, there's the fat, there's all the sugar. But what FDA would say, let's pretend that Maria only ate the cake and not the chocolate cookies. And then separately, let's pretend that Maria only ate the chocolate cookies and not the chocolate cake. And your body doesn't treat it that way. Your body is like, she had a lot of chocolate. So Congress said, you should look at this. And why it's important is that there are chemicals that may look the same, very similarly, and they cause similar harms. Like there's a group of chemicals called phthalates. Some people call them the everywhere chemical because they're used so much and they're in packaging for consumer products, household products, food products also. And what they do is they affect the development of the male reproductive system. And they do multiple things, but this is what's the most sensitive. And so what FDA should be doing is saying, let's look at all of those phthalates together and figure out the impact on the body. And what FDA has done until very recently, and very recently it's only been taking baby steps, is they pretend that even if you're exposed to five of them, that you are only exposed to one. And they assess them in isolation of each other. And what that does, in effect, is it underestimates the risks that those chemicals pose to you. And FDA has approved them when they shouldn't, because they're harmful when you look at them together.
1: You're making me think about regrettable substitutions too. BPA, for example. BPA is one of these compounds. Perhaps you could also call it an everywhere chemical. It's in the lining of food cans, it's in nipples on a bottle. Sports bottles were a source of this. I don't know how much BPA has been removed from these products, but a substitute compound comes onto the market. So companies can say now they're BPA free, but they contain BPS. So another form of the compound, but not the exact one. Am I explaining this correctly?
0: Yes, exactly. Which is why FDA should consider families or classes of compounds, because it's a little bit of a whack-a-mole type of thing. They'll say, okay, we don't have BPA, we have this other one, and it causes the same effects. And so you may take BPA out of some products and put BPS in, but then BPA is in other products still, and you're exposed to the combination of them all. And you see with not only for food products, but consumer products more broadly and even industrially, folks will go to the easiest substitute. Like, I know this works. Let me look at something super similar, and I bet that will work too. So I'm just going to switch. So you're not addressing the toxicity, essentially. You're making this claim, and people say, oh, I'm okay now. And not really, because they're still being exposed to the same type of chemical.
1: Yeah, and there's so much confusion in the marketplace. Okay, let me take one break because we're about halfway through. I want to remind our listeners that if you're just joining us, you're tuned into Food Sleuth Radio, and today we are joined by Dr. Maria Doa. She is the Senior Director of Chemicals Policy at the Environmental Defense Fund and one of the authors of an excellent paper titled Disease by a Thousand Cuts: How a Daily

0: barrage of chemicals in our food makes us more likely to get sick over time. What I loved about this article, Maria, is that you talk about cumulative effects and synergistic effects. And when we just look, or when our regulatory bodies just look at the effects of one chemical at a time, we miss the synergistic effects. And so you explain in the paper where 1 + 1 can equal more than 2. Do you want to give us any examples of that?
1: So many chemicals are 1 + 1 = 2, and there are some, like some dioxins, that are 1 + 1 = 2. But I think the important point is the 1 + 1 = 2, because often what FDA and others will do is they will say, we're not going to add them together. We're going to look at them as one. It's just one. It's not 1 + 1 = 2 or 1 + 1 = more than 2. And I think we want to get over the hump where they are adding it together for the cumulative effects, because that's in the real world what our body experiences.
0: You've got a great visual here in this paper, and I will provide a link to our listeners so that everyone can take a look at this and share it with their loved ones and neighbors. But you've got an example exposure with a possible food-related source for the thyroid gland. And you explain that the thyroid regulates so many functions in the body, brain, metabolism, circulation, etc. And so you show the effects. You've got bisphenol A from a beer can. You've got phthalates from plastics. You've got PFAS, forever chemicals, in food packaging. And I might add also they can be from pesticide residues. You've got PVC from takeout containers, parabens in baked goods, and arsenic, say, in rice. And all of these things accumulate over time so that the thyroid's health is continuously deteriorating.
1: Yes, and I think this demonstrates that you should be looking at this, you should be coming out with 1 + 1 + 1 + 1 + 1 + 1 + 1 = 6, rather than each is one, not getting past one. And the impacts on the thyroid, and the, you know, many of these chemicals that are listed here cause effects at such low levels. So the actual dose you're getting when you are exposed to multiple of these is much higher than if you looked at any one of these chemicals, the exposure from any one of these chemicals in isolation.
0: Yeah, and I'm really glad you mentioned small amounts, because that's typically the argument we hear, especially from industry. So, oh, don't worry about it. It's just such a tiny amount, you know, a drop in an Olympic-sized swimming pool. But lo and behold, some of these compounds, especially when we talk about endocrine disruptors, from my understanding, is those teeny tiny amounts can actually have a big effect on the system. Do you want to talk about that at all?
1: Well, the teeny tiny amounts, and you see that with a lot of chemicals, and it's chemicals that affect the endocrine system where it is very, very low. But there are also other chemicals that affect development where it may not be via the endocrine system, but they affect development during pregnancy and with infants, where you have just the tiniest amounts and people will be exposed to it and maybe not realize it and have these effects. One example is a chemical called trichloroethylene, which used to be used for degreasing parts. It's also shockingly still approved for decaffeinating coffee, and it causes fetal heart malformations at the smallest amount. And at levels so small, you may not, you just won't be able to say, where did it come from? And I think that's what's really insidious about a number of these chemicals and about not treating the cumulative effects and looking at how they are either additive or synergistic in their effects. And actually, I'm glad you brought up synergistic too, because I don't think there's been a lot done on looking at the range of chemicals, bisphenols, the PFAS chemicals, the phthalates, to see if they're synergistic among themselves.
0: Right. And I'm listening to you talk about decaf coffee, and I'm thinking about the pregnant woman who is trying to do the very best thing for their developing baby. And so they're choosing decaf coffee, fully unaware that there is a compound that was used to make that would pose harm. And especially, I remember studying the development of the fetus, and it's so sensitive. Like, if a particular organ system is developing on day 29, and that's the day when you're exposed to a harmful compound, that's when you can influence or have a negative effect on that fetus. So it's so important for people to recognize when they are the most vulnerable. I always try to communicate with pregnant women, for example, or moms of young children to help them understand that this is when these compounds matter so much more.
1: Yes, and I would say on decaf, I would just put a plug in. There's a method called the Swiss water method, and I would look for that on the decaf coffee because there's also another chemical called methylene chloride, and that's the one that's really used the most, and it's associated with liver cancer. So I would stay away from that.
0: So let's talk about why aren't these compounds banned? You'll hear from people who say, well, I went to Europe and they don't have the same kinds of additives in their food as they do here. And I feel so much better when I eat when I'm abroad. And I think, gosh, we've got an abundance of science. I'm thinking, especially my last foray into looking at this was chlorpyrifos. The pesticide chlorpyrifos. There's so much damning evidence. Why didn't the EPA ban this compound? And I'm thinking about the methylene chloride. We've got evidence of harm. Wouldn't we be wiser to require companies to decaffeinate their coffee with a safer method, knowing that there's an alternative that exists, than to choose one that we know poses harm? Why aren't we making that shift?
1: I think part of it is corporate capture, and part of it is who's the client, the main stakeholder? Is it us or is it the companies? And I think that, yeah, why did it take EPA 30 years to finally ban methylene chloride for most uses? Why does FDA still have an approval for methylene use in decaf coffee? Why are so many industrial chemicals still approved for use in food packaging and processing? We also did a report on carcinogens, and there are 21 either known human carcinogens or carcinogens or chemicals reasonably anticipated to cause cancer that are still on FDA's books as being approved for various uses despite the ban on carcinogens in food under the Delaney Clause. I find it unacceptable.
0: Right. Well, that gets back to your question here in the paper, where is the FDA? And one would hope that our congressional representatives would speak for us and represent us and request that the FDA be more rigorous in their banning of harmful chemicals. You have a great part in this paper where you talk about the Environmental Defense Fund, for example, as well as Consumer Reports, having action alerts. And so I wanted to help direct our listeners to your website so that we all don't feel as helpless as many of us, I think, do, that there are some actions we can take. Do you want to talk about that at all?
1: Oh, sure. And I think we want FDA to do their job. And so we have an action alert at edf.org/action where you can tell FDA to get cancer-causing chemicals out of food because it's up to them. They have the responsibility the expertise, the authority to take action, and they should be doing their job.
0: Has this been effective in the past?
1: Oh, I think these action alerts, yes, they contribute to action by the federal government in some areas. I think it's a little bit more challenging now, but that doesn't mean we shouldn't raise our voices and tell FDA to do their job, that it shouldn't be up to us to analyze our food, our beverages, to figure out, oh my God, is there a carcinogen? Is there an endocrine disruptor in there that we don't know about?
0: Right. Unfortunately, we are out of time, but I want to give you an opportunity to leave our audience with any bits of information that you want to make sure they take home.
1: I would like folks to maybe step back a little and to realize that we're exposed to any one chemical, not only from food, but from our environment and, the air, the water, the land. And it's important for the federal government, and that's both FDA and EPA, to do their job and take action and put health ahead of profits, so that communities, all of us, aren't harmed by these toxic chemicals that make up too much of our environment and our food.
0: And also in this paper, you've got some very good action steps that people can take at home. You talk about choosing fresh, unpackaged foods over packaged and processed alternatives where possible. You advocate buying organic when possible, washing fruits and vegetables before consuming them, parboiling rice in water for 5 minutes before pouring out the water. I'm assuming that's because of arsenic and lead contamination.
1: Yes.
0: And then you also recommend avoiding microwaving food in plastic and use glass, ceramic, or stainless steel storage containers. These are really good first step ways for people to make a difference in their own homes. But I totally agree with you. It's our government. These are our agencies funded by our tax dollars. So I want to just thank you for bringing these points home for us.
1: Thank you so much. It's been a pleasure.
0: All right. I want to thank our listeners for joining us. Remind everyone that Food Sleuth Radio is produced by Dan Hemmelgarn for KOPN in Columbia, Missouri. Most of all, I want to thank my guest, Dr. Maria Doa. She is the Senior Director of Chemicals Policy at the Environmental Defense Fund and one of the authors of a terrific paper that dives into contaminants in our food. It's called Disease by a Thousand Cuts: How a Daily Barrage of Chemicals in Our Food Makes Us More Likely to Get Sick Over Time. Thank you for your work and for being our guest.
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It's 12 noon in New York City. And coming up next is Frontline Voices with Jenna Flanagan.

0: Good afternoon. I'm Jenna Flanagan, host of Pacifica Radio's We Decide America at the Crossroads, heard right here on WBAI every Monday morning at 9, immediately following Democracy Now! Welcome to a special edition of Frontline Voices. We're pleased to continue our partnership with the Craig Newmark Graduate School of Journalism at CUNY to bring you Audio Files, a student-produced news magazine. Now, in this episode, they talk about the fight to end 24-hour shifts for home care workers, how the Trump administration's immigration decisions are affecting New York's Haitian community, and the city's ongoing struggles with housing and rats, plus flood relief efforts reaching Nepal from Queens, and a profile of a legend in New York City's ballroom scene. But first, let's get to the latest from Pacifica Global Newsroom.
1: From across the nation and around the world, for Pacifica Headlines, I'm Jesse Lent.
2: My right honourable friend, the Home Secretary, will update the House regarding the incident at RAF Fairford, but I can confirm our assessment that it is highly likely to have been coordinated in Iran, almost certainly directed by Iran's Islamic Revolutionary Guard. We will not tolerate these threats on our soil.
1: British Prime Minister Andy Burnham tells Parliament yesterday that a suspected plot targeting the RAF Fairford Air Base in Britain was, quote, highly likely to have been coordinated in Iran and was almost certainly directed by the Islamic Revolutionary Guard Corps. Footage courtesy of L'Agence France-Presse news agency. The RAF Fairford Base in southwest England, which had been used by U.S. bombers to carry out strikes on Iran, became the center of a major security response after five British men were arrested nearby in the early hours of September 27th on suspected terrorism and explosive offenses. The men were reportedly later released without charges on police bail. Two other men arrested by UK authorities in connection with the attempted attack, including a British Iranian national, were also released. U.S. officials told Reuters that there had been a suspected plot involving Iran launching a drone attack on the airfield. Last week, President Donald Trump said a threat linked to Iran had prompted a decision to withdraw all of the bombers at the base. There are limited details publicly available about the incident. Detectives had said gasoline, but no viable explosives were found in vans seized along with the five men. Last month, The Guardian reported that one of the five men arrested near RAF Fairford called the police to report the incident before it happened. The call from the man in his 20s and from London was reportedly one reason armed police officers were dispatched to arrest the men, who were found alongside three white vans close to the military base. Both UK law enforcement officials and Prime Minister Burnham have pointed towards the involvement of a foreign state. British Interior Minister Shabana Mahmood told Parliament a known individual, who she did not name, who was based in Iran, was believed to be behind the incident. An Israeli airstrike on a vehicle earlier today in the Al-Tufa neighborhood northeast of Gaza City has killed one person and injured several others, emergency services told Al Jazeera. Palestine's Wafa news agency reports that 4-year-old Osama Ahmed Abed has died from injuries sustained in an Israeli attack in the town of Azawada in central Gaza 3 weeks ago. Israeli military forces have claimed credit for killing five Palestinians who they say belong to Hamas and Islamic Jihad in the Gaza Strip over the past 48 hours.
3: If Russia wants us to stop our long-range strikes against its oil refineries and oil exports, then Russia must stop its strikes against our energy system.
1: Ukrainian President Vladimir Zelensky tells Russian officials that his country is prepared to stop attacking their country's energy infrastructure if Russia does the same, in a statement yesterday, courtesy of L'Agence France-Presse. Yesterday, according to Reuters, Russia hit at least six energy targets in airstrikes across Ukraine, demonstrating the country's leadership has little interest in a new energy ceasefire announced by President Trump, according to Zelensky.
4: There's nothing there relative to behavior that should merit this type of extraordinary raid, let alone inside of 30 days from the date of an election.
1: House Minority Leader Hakeem Jeffries weighs in after federal agents searched Minnesota Congresswoman Ilhan Omar's Washington, D.C. home on Monday, only 3 weeks before the Democratic lawmaker, a frequent target of President Trump's criticism, stands for re-election in her congressional district. According to the AP, the agents who searched Omar's home, reportedly pursuing a federal search warrant, were Department of Homeland Security investigators, indicating the investigation could be in relation to immigration issues. When asked his own opinion on the raid on the congresswoman's home, the president lashed out at Omar.
5: I've always found her to be totally crooked personally, but that has nothing to do with me. I think she's a terrible person, just a complainer. She comes from a country that is a non-country, and then she comes over here and she complains about our Constitution. I think she's a terrible person, but that's really up to the DOJ. I have nothing to do with it.
1: Those are the latest Pacifica headlines. For the Pacifica Network, I'm Jesse Lent.
0: Thanks, Jesse. And now, audio files from the Craig Newmark Graduate School of Journalism at CUNY.
6: From the Craig Newmark Graduate School of Journalism, this is Audio Files. I'm your host, Charlotte Isidore.
7: And I'm Casey Weatherby.
6: Coming up, the end of temporary protected status affects thousands of New Yorkers.
8: We should tell the government to give us a chance to work and then do what we got to do for this country and then our people back there.
7: In a Jackson Heights restaurant, people continue to grieve the Nepal-Tibet floods.
9: We need to have a sense of community, come together, having a drink or eating a meal together.
7: And New Yorkers are waiting on huge lines for anything.
10: I actually hate waiting in lines. I'm the most impatient person. This is like the most anti-me event ever, but I'm happy to be here.
6: Those stories and more just ahead.
7: Home care workers in New York have spent years organizing for better work rules. This weekend, they took their concerns straight to City Hall. Audiophile's Jack Walker stopped by Saturday's protest and brings us this report.
11: Blocks away from City Hall, you can already hear the chanting. It's Saturday, and hundreds of home care workers and their allies are gathered on the grounds of New York City Council, megaphones and picket signs in hand. These workers, most of them women, are demanding the passage of the No More 24 Act, aka Intro 303. As home care workers, they support New Yorkers who are homebound, maybe due to age, injury, or disability. But employers often place workers on nonstop 24-hour shifts. Workers like Andrea Weatherspoon say they come at a personal cost.
12: What kind of a life is that? My grandson used to sleep at home alone, and he was just 7.
11: Weatherspoon says she spent 5 years working 24-hour shifts. That took away valuable time with her loved ones. While she's now retired, the issue remains close to her heart.
12: Many women are here like myself. We are not going to get anything, but we are here so that others who are working now and those who are coming will get their fair share.
11: The city's home care workers have spent years trying to get a bill through city council that would split up 24-hour shifts, perhaps into 12-hour stints. So far, nothing's been passed. New York City's home care industry is largely made up of immigrant women. Many are from China, others come from elsewhere in Asia, the Caribbean, and beyond.
13: You obviously get such a broad coalition because people really resonate with what's being said, you know. Everyone experiences devaluation of care.
11: Casey Robinson is an organizer with the Anti-Woman Campaign, which organized Saturday's demonstration. Despite the outpouring of support for home care workers, she says New York City Council Speaker Julie Menin is still refusing to take up the bill.
13: We have Speaker Menin in power, right, who says, I'm a progressive, I'm a working mother. But then when it comes to helping working mothers across New York City, actually putting forward progressive politics, she doesn't, right?
14: Julie Menin, stop the torture!
11: Protesters share that viewpoint. They're putting pressure on Menin specifically to advance the No More 24 Act. As Speaker, she decides what bills make it to the City Council floor for a vote.
12: We are expecting Julie Menin now to do something. We are coming right where she is working, right where she is living. We are here on the streets.
11: A representative for the speaker's office said over email that Menin supports phasing out the 24-hour workday, but that, quote, there is more work to be done to help identify a viable and sustainable path forward. For Audiophiles, this is Jack Walker at New York City Hall.
6: It's been over a month since a glacial collapse triggered flash floods in Nepal and Tibet. Over 1,000 people have died, and more than 5,000 are still missing. In Jackson Heights, Queens, our producer, A. Felix, meets a restaurant owner who's offering her space where the community can come together to fundraise, grieve, and heal.
9: What I love about Jackson Heights community is we're so diverse. So every block you see Filipinos, Tibetans, Nepalese, and Bengali, Pakistani, Indian. My name is Soma Dasel. I'm the owner of Himalayan Yak Restaurant here in Jackson Heights, Queens. I was home like 1 or 2 in the morning, and when I was scrolling on the phone, that's when I saw it.
15: Geologists say a glacial collapse sent a wall of water, ice, and rock careening into a village on the Nepal-Tibet border. There are concerns another large wave could move down the valley.
9: I'm Tibetan. I was born in India. My husband is Nepali. And the catastrophe that has hit, hits home for me. Literally my home for me.
15: The death toll in Nepal and Tibet rising to at least 676, with nearly 3,000 still missing.
9: At first, I thought it was AI. I didn't believe it. When it hit me that it is true, I was filled with overwhelming emotions.
16: Highways, hydropower stations, bridges destroyed.
9: Imagine the mental load, and the flood took it away. Those were the kids whose parents were their older grandparents, and they don't have anybody to take care of them. The diaspora here works so hard. I cannot even tell you how hard. Send money back home. And the flood took everything away. Family, earnings, everything. We need to have a sense of community, come together. You know, having a drink or eating a meal together. There are a lot of grief that we share. With all the conversation, maybe a drink. Our feelings come out. In the community here has been doing everything possible from our end to fundraise. And all the Nepali authors wanted to do an event for fundraising. Everybody is doing in their own capacity what they can do, right? So me, having a restaurant and I have a big venue, I can offer that.
17: Welcome everybody. Our country, Nepal, is in a great pain due to the recent catastrophic flood, and the damage that this flood has is still unfolding. So I greatly appreciate for everybody who has joined this evening as a part of the community healing.
9: We have live music here on the weekends. Just like the authors wanted to fundraise through books, one of our artists wanted to fundraise through music. And in the evening, we had fundraising. It was beautiful because at first, it started with a tribute, trying to remember the people who have passed away. It went a bit somber, and then music was louder again, and then somber again.
7: That story was produced by A. Felix. A new homeowners group in New York City has been lobbying against the city's landmark building emissions law. The organization has been presenting itself as a grassroots voice for more than 1 million co-op and condo residents who who say that this law makes it too costly for them to meet the city's carbon emission standards. But a new investigation by New York Focus found that this organization has ties to one of the city's most powerful real estate lobbying groups. Benji Sachs reported this story, and he joins us now to help break this all down. Welcome, Benji.
18: Thank you for having me. Honored to be here.
7: Of course. Let's start with the group that you looked into. They're known as Co-ops and Condos United of New York, or CCU for short. Tell us who they are and what they advocate for.
18: Yeah, so, you know, they appeared on the scene earlier this year, and they were described as a grassroots group by the Real Estate Journal of New York. But I did some digging and found out that they actually are a group called Homeowners for a Stronger New York, and they just changed their name last year. And Homeowners for a Stronger New York is or was a organization that was set up by the Real Estate Board of New York, which is the big corporate landlord lobby. And it was mostly set up to oppose Local Law 97, which, you know, big real estate opposes for a number of reasons. And so now the focus of Homeowners is now Condos and Co-ops United, which is, you know, trying to show co-op owners, they're trying to explain why they're opposed to the law. And there definitely are some, you know, actual supporters who are real co-op owners, but, you know, they receive almost $1 million from REBNY, which the investigation found.
7: So Local Law 97 is this building emissions law. It's supposed to help the environment. Can you walk us through its regulations and what this group is saying about it?
18: Yeah, so Local Law 97 is New York's big climate law passed in 2019. And what it does is essentially is ask large building owners to ratchet down their emissions little by little until 2050, when in theory they should be at net zero. So a lot of things can go into lowering your emissions. You could upgrade your windows. You could seal your home so heat doesn't get out. And the big one is replacing your gas-powered water heater and furnace with electric heat pumps.
7: Got it. Okay. And CCU, you found that it has connections to REBNY, right? Can you just untangle those connections and tell us why that matters?
18: Yeah. So three of the four board members are on are REBNY members. So Michael Wolf, Jeffrey Mazel, and Stuart Saft. They're the three of the four CCU members, and, you know, they're longtime REBNY members. And the connection matters because, you know, it's important to know who's actually funding these groups. And, you know, they have a lot of influence. They punch above their weight. They have a lot of politicians who support them. They're quoted in, you know, tons and tons of media articles if you Google some of their names. So I thought in New York Focus thought it was important to just reveal who was paying most of their bills. And, you know, yeah, so CCU and REBNY align on a lot of things. And one of them is that they're both opposed to Local Law 97 and want to make it much more relaxed.
7: And what are climate advocates saying when it comes to this debate between real estate interests and some of these city decarbonization goals? Because it's not just local, as you wrote. CCU also supported Kathy Hochul's rollback of state climate standards.
18: Yeah, I think we're seeing it across the state that, you know, real estate has always been a strong, organized political force. And, you know, I think there are definitely some concerns for, you know, smaller and less affluent co-ops, you know, who might need a little bit of bridge funding, might need a little upfront capital to help them do upgrades. But we've seen actions like, you know, J51, this tax break, which will help a lot of co-ops write off all of the cost of renovation into tax abatements that they'll receive every year. So I think the city is taking action to address the outcry. But, you know, there's a lot of bad faith efforts by big real estate to try to pollute the discourse on this.
7: Benji Sachs is a data fellow at New York Focus. Thank you so much for stopping by and giving us insight into this issue.
18: Thanks for having me.

0: The WNBA's viewership skyrocketed this year to numbers it hasn't seen in its entire history. And in New York City, there's a bar on the Bowery where its customers haven't missed a single game. And that's at Wilka's. It's one of only three women-owned sports bars in the entire city. Wilka's is also queer-owned. And as Olivia Sippel reports, it's become a special place for its avid sports fans.
1: The crowd cheers whenever the New York Liberty team comes close to scoring. Today, they're playing against the Las Vegas Aces. The Liberty fans are tightly packed into Wilka's, and they're wearing seafoam green jerseys, holding out Liberty flags, and wearing hats to show their support. They're not letting the overcast day bring down anyone's spirits. This Liberty's game is part of the WNBA playoffs, so it's a big deal for the fans here. Like Marina Flores.
2: I love women, I love sports, hashtag go lesbians.
1: Flores says what makes the game even more special is that it's being hosted at a bar like this.
2: Like, I feel like there's not a lot of bars that play women's sports, and so to have like a consistent location where my friends and I can meet up and watch the games is like, it feels like a nice little community.
1: She enjoys having a regular place to watch women's sports. She says it makes it easier to bring all her friends together. Trinity Posey, also a Liberties fan, agrees. She plays in a local women's recreational basketball team, so she loves the energy here. And Posey says she's seen a growing interest in women's sports over the years, and hopes that interest will bring even more people into spaces like Wilka's.
3: There definitely is a desire for that and a need, and so it saddens me that there aren't a lot of spaces right now, but I'm grateful for the ones that we have and hope that can increase in the future.
1: Posey also says that it's important to watch women's sports year-round.
3: Not just when, you know, it's the Olympics or when it's the playoffs happening. Like, these people are grinding all year, and there's also a lot of women's sports happening in our community, and I just, like, encourage people to just, like, seek out the women athletes in their life and support them, you know?
1: For Audiophiles, I'm Olivia Sippel on the Bowery.

0: Next on Audiophiles.
1: The rats are absolutely going to hate this announcement.
0: Remember how hard the Eric Adams administration went on their war on rats? Well, Mayor Mamdani has been working to put a lid on the problem by enforcing trash bins for residential garbage. As of September, residential properties with 1 to 9 units face a fine of $50 if they don't use these bins. Joining me now to talk about how trash containerization is affecting rat behavior is an urban rodentologist who has been studying rats for more than 35 years. Bobby Corrigan, welcome to Audiophiles.
2: Thank you. It's great to be here.
0: So this year, so far this year, between January and July, there's been around 22% less rat spottings compared to this compared to the same period last year. That's according to the New York City Department of Sanitation. So do less rat sightings actually mean there's fewer rats, or are they just less visible right now?
2: Well, it's probably a little bit of both. You know, when rats are denied all the food they used to have before containerization, they tend to stay local. They go over the same pathways back and forth each night. They tend to be out, and they tend to be seen, and that results in more rat complaints. When food decreases, this rat, the rat I'm holding right here, which is a city rat, it has a very low tolerance for hunger. And so when they don't have food for a day or two because of containerization, all kinds of things happen. One is they begin to disperse and disappear into all kinds of different areas searching for food. And two, they're stressed. And once rats are stressed, they start fighting. And once they start fighting, it's not pretty. And so rats usually fight to the death, and the loser tends to become dinner.
0: Oh, wow. Okay. And you've previously said that the rat behavior changed significantly during the pandemic. Night after night, rats would emerge, and they would not find kind of the trash piles that they were used to. So how has their behavior changed now that the trash is hard to access?
2: Well, it's not as drastic as COVID. When I was going up and down the alleys, exactly as you stated, it was drastic. There were rat fights everywhere, and there were rats splayed open everywhere and being consumed. Now it's a very gradual thing, but it's an important thing. The compass is pointing in the direction of less food for rats. And I've always taught for 40 years, no food equals no rats. So less food tends to follow that track of less rats.
0: Okay, yeah. So let's zoom out a bit. What is exactly the public benefit of having fewer rats on the street?
2: You know, it's a great question. The number one benefit is vermin in general, whether it's cockroaches in a home or whether it's flies in a restaurant or whether it's rats and mice in our presence. It's a quality of life. Pests really threaten us. Psychologically, they whack us out, to be honest. And an animal that slinks about in the dark and you're walking to the theater with your friends and all of a sudden a rat scurries in front of you and it's got this long tail like a snake, it's upsetting. You don't understand it. You know what it is, and you're worried about it attacking you. And movies have been made of rats attacking people. So we're just a better quality of life is not to see rats.
0: Right. And you've been in the rat world for almost 35 years now, correct?
2: Correct.
0: What exactly about them is something that you love and you think that we should appreciate as well?
2: Well, you know, I've always been a mystery buff. And I remember in high school studying Sherlock Holmes. I was just thinking, I want to be Sherlock Holmes someday, this kind of thing. I love the mystery. I love the cryptic part of life. And so this animal has a PhD degree in being secretive and cryptic. We call it cryptobiology. So it hides in the shadows. It's very secretive. It tends not to want to be seen, and it's hard to find.
0: And for those who aren't in the studio today, just so you know, Bobby has a rat in front of us. Can you describe a little bit about this rat?
2: Sure. The reason I bring it is because a lot of people have this fear of a rat being this giant animal. And people like to brag about, oh, the rats in the Bronx are like the size of cats. When they tell me that, I'm like, well, that's because you're seeing cats, right? But the typical rat that I'm holding right here is only about 12 inches long, rarely does it weigh more than 1.5 pounds. Right? It doesn't even get close to 2 pounds unless it's a real strange, you know, anomaly. So, and it tends to be brown. We call this the brown rat. This is the typical New York City rat. In this case, it's the most common rat in the United States. And so it's actually, if you leave it alone, for the most part, it's going to leave you alone.
0: Is there any quick fact you can say about rats that we might not know?
2: Well, most people don't realize that we've added perhaps 20 to 25 years to our own lives and longevity, because the same exact species that I'm holding here has been used for all these years for medical research, for pharmaceuticals, for all kinds of things, cancer drugs that have actually helped us. We're very similar to the rat physiologically. Most people don't think of it in that way, but we owe a big thanks to this animal right here I'm holding. A big thanks.
0: Amazing. Thank you so much, Bobby Corrigan, for stopping by and giving us a peek into the New York City rat life.
2: Thank you. It was great to be with you.
3: From the Craig Newmark Graduate School of Journalism at CUNY, this is Audiophiles on WBAI. This summer was New York City's wettest in 5 years. The constant rainfall caused parts of the city to flood more than 1 foot on 9 separate occasions. But the city's Committee on Environmental Protection and Waterfronts says they have a solution. Reporter Rebecca Hendricks has more on the story.
4: The Committee on Environmental Protection and Waterfronts recently held a hearing. They introduced a proposal that would create the Department of Coastal Protection. It's important to note that the city already has something called the Bureau of Coastal Resilience. It's managed by the Department of Environmental Protection. Mayor Mamdani recently invested over $200 million in the Bureau to help grow its staff and address the city's inland and coastal flooding. But Councilmember James Gennaro, the lead sponsor of the proposed bill and the chair of the Committee on Environmental Protection and Waterfronts, says he wants this new department to have the final say on all coastal protection projects, because right now it feels like there's too many cooks in the kitchen.
5: They could be front and center on how all the projects all over the city play out.
4: Gennaro and climate experts say that this kind of specialized work is needed more than ever, especially after the recent nor'easter that rolled in.
6: You know, so people were dealing literally with 3 feet of water in the streets, which affects their ability to even like get out of their homes and go about and do their business.
4: That's Dr. Brett Branco. He's a professor of earth and environmental sciences at Brooklyn College. Dr. Branco says that as sea levels rise, the fallout from storms is becoming worse.
6: If someone's grown up in, say, like Howard Beach all their lives, they can probably remember, you know, flooding happening in their streets when they were a kid. But these days, they will probably tell you that it happens more frequently and the water gets deeper and more parts of the neighborhood flood than what they remember.
4: The National Oceanic and Atmospheric Administration projects that places like Battery Park and East Manhattan could see sea levels rise by 6 feet in the next few decades. This could potentially put neighborhoods underwater if nothing is done to mitigate the shoreline loss. However, Dr. Branco says that the threats also go beyond our daily lives.
6: If you think about places like New Orleans, like we can build walls around cities to keep the water out, but what they don't often think about so much is the effect that sea level rise and the loss of that shoreline is going to have on coastal habitat and, you know, the biodiversity in New York City, which I think is an extremely important issue.
4: While people like Councilmember Gennaro think that creating a Department of Coastal Protection is an important step in addressing these risks, some conservation groups disagree, like Brianna Kilkenny with the Riverkeeper Organization, who feels that things should stay as they are, and that remaining part of the Department of Environmental Protection actually makes the Bureau more efficient.
7: And this has allowed the Bureau to benefit greatly from DEP's expertise in operating and maintaining large infrastructure.
4: There is currently no set date for the committee to vote on Councilmember Gennaro's proposal. For Audiophiles, I'm Rebecca Hendricks.
0: The ballroom scene that we know today started in Harlem during the late 1960s and early 70s. It created a safe space for Black and Latinx queer people to see themselves. The scene's voguing dance style and phrases have rippled through time. Reporter Amalia Nunez-Perez sat down with the local voguing legend Javier Martin Rose, who's been part of the ballroom scene for over 20 years.
8: Introducing the one and only Javier Menzo!
9: First time I was a ball, I was there just to spectate, and that was about 2005. And then by the end of 2005 is when I actually walked my first ball. And it was in Harlem. And it was like a karate center, but they used to call it the clubhouse. So I came out, I was nervous as hell, but I ended up running all three categories. It was actually really shocking to me, but I liked it. My name is Javier Madrid, but they also know me as Javier Ninja, but now I go by Javier Martin Rose. In ballroom, we don't compete on a square platform. We start on the long catwalk. When you're walking a ball, always look straight to the middle judge and perform to that judge. And it actually gives you more of a tunnel vision. You don't get bothered by whatever's on the sidelines, on the runway. And just let the music take you. Don't think, just let go. In regular competition, they score you from 1 to 5 or 1 to 10. Ballroom is more cutthroat. They would probably tell you in the middle of your performance, I don't like it, next. And we call those a chop. The dance floor was a refuge for me because I let out all my frustrations I had inside. It was therapy. You know, all the trials and tribulations and doubts and all the negativity that I was like thrown and carried on my back over the years. Dance was the only place that I actually could let all that go and kind of free me from it and express who I am. I'm very competitive, gets to find out over the years. They're like, Javi, you're old enough. Relax, you don't have to do it anymore. You know, you have your accolades, but I was like, I want to keep going. I'm 42. Unfortunately, I guess this is going to be my last year doing it because of my shoulder. Arthritis, and you know, it gets to you. You know, I put my body through, I could say, hell and back. You know, being a little kind of a contortionist and dancing really takes a toll out of you after a while. I started my own house in ballroom. I'm always be a ninja at heart. Ballroom is a place that you could be or become something that you want to be. And it's not easy. A lot of people think it's not easy. Dance now is so fast and so technical. It's like everything is like, they have to think 5, 6, 7, 8. Stop. No, I can't. I hate it. Even when I teach, they're like, oh, you got to do a routine. What? A what? I don't teach that. Sorry, hon. I'm not commercial.

0: That story was produced by Amalia Nunez-Pedis.
1: The rent freeze that Mayor Zoran Mamdani promised is now in effect. That means New Yorkers in 1 million rent-stabilized apartments can expect their rent checks to stay the same in the next year or two. So we're wondering, how's the Mamdani administration doing on the housing front? For that, we're joined by Samuel Stein. He's a policy analyst and author of a new book about housing policy, and he joins me now in the studio. Sam, welcome to Audiophiles.
2: Thanks so much.
1: So we all know how expensive it is to live in the city. A new study came out recently saying that about half of New York households don't make enough to cover healthcare, food, and rent. So how much will this rent freeze actually help New Yorkers?
2: Quite a bit. I mean, it's not a marginal group that's going to benefit from this rent freeze. It's half the private market. And to know that your rent is the same 2 years from now is the kind of stability New York City tenants really haven't known in a long time.
1: There's some pushback against the rent freeze, though, from landlords.
2: No.
1: I know, right? They say that the freeze on their revenue means that they won't be able to maintain the buildings as well as they can. Here's Kenny Burgos, head of the New York Apartment Association, which represents owners and managers of rent-stabilized apartments, speaking on News 12 The Bronx on October 1st.
3: Freezing revenue as costs continue to go up, as we see gas and oil increase 28% year over year, as we see insurance spike through the roof, we're not only going to see lower quality buildings, we're going to have less housing.
1: So how would you respond to some of those concerns?
2: Yeah, I'd say three things. First of all, net operating income has been rising for rent-stabilized landlords for the last 3 years. So costs are not going up more than revenues are, for the most part. Second thing is, we can do things to bring down operating costs. The Mamdani administration is proposing basically a public option for insurance. That could be huge for rent-stabilized landlords, and it's not going to cost tenants a thing. And then finally, if the rents keep going up and tenants can't pay them, they're just not going to pay their rent, and that's going to be an even bigger shortfall for landlords.
1: Definitely. So let's talk about your new book. It's called A Right to Housing? Which implies a tension between how things are and how they could be. What would it take to make sure that all New Yorkers have access to an affordable place to live?
2: Well, there would have to be affordable places for everyone to move into, and we'd have to take away the ability to shoot up the rent as soon as demand goes up or public investment happens in a neighborhood. And that means decommodified housing. Various kinds of social housing. It could be cooperatives that tenants own themselves, but when they sell it, they don't sell it for more than they bought it for. It could be public or nonprofit controlled rentals where the rents can't just skyrocket because, you know, the market decided downtown Manhattan's cool now. We need, for something as crucial as housing, we need to take it out of the market.
1: So the Mamdani administration released its comprehensive block-by-block housing plan in May. Are there any elements of it that kind

0: But the other half is about why it's so hard to actually do all these things. And one of the reasons is that America has sort of set itself up to cover up for all sorts of problems through property values going up. That's how we make sure people can retire. Our social security system doesn't actually give people enough money to live on, so a lot of people are digging into their home equity. A lot of people use home equity to put their kids through college or to pay for a medical emergency. We should just have, you know, national health insurance, and we should have affordable housing and free college tuition, but we don't. And so we make up for that with rising property values. But ultimately, it's a generational Ponzi scheme. The next generation's never going to be able to get in if their parents weren't before, and so that ends up locking in inequality.
1: Samuel Stein is a housing policy analyst and author of the new book, A Right to Housing. Sam, thanks for joining us today.
0: Thank you very much.
1: Have you walked around the city lately and seen people forming long lines for things like chocolate chip cookies or frozen yogurt? And when you see these lines, do you ask yourself, why would someone just stand there and wait for such a long time? Is what they're selling inside really that good? Reporter Mariana Schultz recently looked into this phenomenon known as line culture.
2: It's a warm but cloudy Saturday afternoon. I'm standing in front of Sugar Sweet Sunshine Bakery in the Lower East Side. It's just before noon, and right now there's no line outside of their hot pink door, which isn't that unusual. But in a few minutes, that might change.
3: Today, we're trying to get hopefully 100 or more people to line up at a bakery to sort of confuse everybody that walks by and make them feel like they're missing out on some sort of amazing viral bakery that they haven't heard about yet.
2: That's New York comedian Sean Peacock. He created an event on the app Partiful, and it blew up.
3: I posted this like 6 weeks ago as a joke, and I didn't think the event would actually happen.
2: Sean says he got the idea from feeling FOMO when he saw people waiting in long lines around the city.
3: Every time I walk by any line, you walk through Midtown, it's like, I don't know what this is, but you almost feel like it's worth your time to jump into that line.
2: So he wanted to play with that sentiment and see if he could manufacture his own line.
3: This is sort of reverse engineering that feeling, I think.
2: First to arrive is native New Yorker Noah Keynes.
4: I actually hate waiting in lines. I'm the most impatient person. This is like the most anti-me event ever, but I was just like, you know what? It's still nice out. Might as well go meet some people in my community. And now I'm here.
2: Another reason why she's here today is because she sees it as a good cause.
4: I think it will be really cool to like see how many people go into the bake shop and actually get something, and hopefully we can get them more business because we're here.
2: Helping raise money for a small business that isn't going viral or making the rounds on social media is another reason Sean wanted to try his social experiment. But there's one problem. Not many people are showing up. At its peak, there's about 20 people, including Sean's own friends, who dressed up in goofy baker costumes. They're wearing chef's hats and aprons as they go out into the sidewalk and try to get passersby to join.
5: Hey, you want to join a line?
6: Single file!
2: Before the event, Sean was in touch with Sugar Sweet Sunshine Bakery to coordinate with them and give them a heads up. They've been open for 23 years, and they make everything from cakes and cookies to their famous banana pudding.
7: Cheesecake, ice sugar cookies, the Java. Do you like coffee?
2: Piggy Williams is one of the owners. She says today's event inspired an idea.
7: So I had this idea that businesses who want to draw more clientele or crowds could rent a line for like an hour, see if it brings in more foot traffic.
2: As people start to leave with their sweets in hand, all that is left is Sean and his friends. Comedian Melissa Lodge gets philosophical about the spirit of the day.
8: Lines never exist to just be a line. Taking a moment, talking to people, why does it have to be centered around an end result? Why can't the line exist on its own?
2: Even though the day was more of a lesson in the flickiness of an internet RSVP than a successful Meta prank, it very much highlighted the culture in line culture. Today seems to prove that lining up can make people feel like they belong. But the question remains, is anything really worth the wait? For Audiophiles, I'm Mariana Schultz.
9: This summer, the Trump administration ended temporary protected status for hundreds of thousands of Haitians. The TPS program gives temporary immigration status to people living in the U.S. whose home countries aren't safe. On July 27th, those Haitians lost their right to work and live in the country. Audiophile's Laura Pelster reports on how the end of TPS for Haitians is affecting Brooklyn's Little Haiti neighborhood.
10: It's a warm fall evening in Flatbush.

0: The neighborhood is packed with Haitian businesses. I meet a Haitian woman in a shop. She only wants to be identified as Marie, and she's more comfortable speaking
1: French. Which one do you prefer? Français, c'est mieux.
0: Marie tells me that gangs raided their family house back in Haiti. Her two daughters and her husband, who still live in the country, had to flee their home.
2: Ils ont tué le président il y a environ 5 ans, 5 ou 6 ans de cela. C'est vraiment mal pour nous de couper le TPS.
0: She says Haiti has been leaderless since the president was assassinated in 2021. Cutting TPS is very bad for us, she says. Marie is one of the many Haitians who helped support her family back home by sending money for food and supplies. As we talk, I hear a voice on Marie's phone. Her husband, Mercenez, is listening on the line from Port-au-Prince in Haiti. He wants to jump in.
3: Une personne qui se trouve et de l'autre côté après Haïti, malgré toutes les difficultés, c'est respire mieux qu'un Haïtien qui se trouve à Haïti actuellement.
0: He says people who find themselves outside of Haiti, despite all the difficulties, breathe easier than people living in Haiti. He tells me that he wakes up to the sound of gunshots and robbers. Armed gangs currently control most of the capital.
2: Il était chauffeur quand il conduit, il y avait des tirs, il a pris une balle à la tête. Il est mort au 13e jour.
0: Marie says that her brother worked as a driver. He was shot in the head by gangs in Port-au-Prince. He died days later. That violence is top of mind for people living in this community. Walking down Nostrand Avenue, there are businesses with Haitian flags in the window. Some shops have taped up flyers warning ICE agents that they can't enter. A few blocks down, Lucky Sun is sitting outside a Haitian community center.
4: Yeah, I was just listening to some Rabonet.
0: He says he immigrated from Haiti 20 years ago. He's not under TPS, but he sees the end of that policy as having broader impacts on the community.
5: We should tell the government to give us a chance to work and then do what we got to do for this country and then our people back there.
0: I head into a community meeting hosted by Vendredi en Batonnel, a Haitian social justice group. There's 8 people sitting in a circle on metal chairs in the middle of a main room. One of those people is Maxime Valbrun. He's a social worker and a staff member with an organization called Haitian Women for Haitian Refugees. He tells me about how helping Haitians whose TPS status ended on July 27th is personal.
6: I have family members on TPS. You know, I'm a proud immigrant. And the thing is, like, I don't see anything that much different between me and them, you know.
0: Temporary protected status was first enacted for Haitians after the devastating earthquake in 2010. I asked Valbrun why the temporary status should continue to be extended.
6: On one hand, you're saying it's safe for Haitians to go back. At the same time, you're saying that Americans should not travel there. It's kind of ironic. So many different messages are being sent at the same time.
0: Valbrun's organization is connecting people to immigration lawyers and to social services for folks who are now struggling to make ends meet. Those resources are meant for people like Marie, the woman I met in the shop.
2: Me, je suis sur le TPS. Je ne voulais pas te dire ça. Moi, je suis sur le TPS.
0: She tells me she didn't want to say it first, but yes, she came to the U.S. in 2024 under TPS. She worked as a home health aide in an assisted living facility. In August, she was forced to leave her job. But she believes that at any time, God can intervene and help.
2: À n'importe quel moment, Dieu peut intervenir pour nous. Ça, je le crois.
0: Reporting from Little Haiti, Brooklyn, for Audiophiles, I'm Laura Pelliser.
7: Haiti is just one of 13 countries whose temporary protected status ended under the second Trump administration. These changes removed work authorization for hundreds of thousands of immigrants across the nation. They're also at risk for arrest and deportation. To help get a better understanding of the recent changes to TPS and how it can impact New Yorkers broadly, we're joined by Bloomberg senior DHS reporter Jimena Bustillo. Welcome, Jimena.
8: Hi, Charlotte.
7: Can you talk to us a little bit about how many people have lost their TPS under the second Trump administration so far and who exactly they are?
8: Yeah, I mean, hundreds of thousands, if not nearing a million people have lost their GPS. Under the Trump administration, I think you laid that out pretty well. 13 of 17 countries, their GPS designation has been terminated by the administration. And that has impacted people all over the country that a year ago maybe had work authorization and had the ability to legally work, go to school, live in the U.S., and now no longer have that. So estimates are a little rough. It also definitely depends on the population that we are kind of talking about. I think the biggest groups of folks were the most recent terminations of people from the country of Haiti. And we are kind of still waiting to see what happens with El Salvador's designation. And that would be another 200,000 people.
7: Now that there are nearly 1 million people that have lost their TPS, what are their options to stay in the U.S. if they have that?
8: It is very limited. So the administration does say that they can try and claim asylum. It has gotten a lot more difficult to claim asylum. And with asylum, for the most part, you can only do it within 2 years of entering the country. And so otherwise, you kind of go through the immigration court system to claim asylum. And that can be, it can take several more years, and you may lapse in status and in work authorization in the process. People can always go back to their home countries and try to go through the consular process. But a lot of immigration attorneys tell me that the idea that there are other options is not necessarily always true, especially for the people who have been here for decades.
7: Interesting. And since Trump has taken office again, we've seen an increase in ICE raids across the country. But exactly how is immigration enforcement playing out for those who have lost TPS, especially in a place like New York City?
8: Yeah, I mean, we've seen this happen in a few different ways. I think some of the most notable examples have been with those recipients from Somalia and Haiti, where, they've done some alternative to detention programming, which is the ankle monitors, meaning that they are essentially detained, but just not in a detention center. We've seen people opt to leave already, some in anticipation of a termination of TPS, and others shortly after. It's still a little difficult to know exactly how many TPS recipients have been detained and actually deported by Immigration and Customs Enforcement. And that's just because the agency doesn't publicly release numbers or track, if someone was detained because they lost a status or had a recent lapse in status. That gets very granular in terms of how to track that.
7: Some New York residents might think that the ending of TPS doesn't impact them. Does it, and how?
8: The state of New York actually has one of the highest rates of numbers of TPS holders. I believe it's like in the 90,000s. So it's Florida, Texas, and then it's New York. And these are people who, again, had a legal ability to work and go to school and live in the U.S. And so, removing nearly 100,000 people just from your state's workforce, from the education system, from your communities, maybe you notice it, maybe you don't, but that's still a lot of people that, were there and then now suddenly are not. And so I think we're kind of seeing that realization play out across the country, especially in states like Texas and Florida, which are states that cooperate a lot more fully with ICE officials. New York doesn't as much, but that's an impact that's definitely being felt where there's more enforcement.
7: Thank you so much for coming on today, Ximena, and we really appreciate your insight.
8: Yeah, of course.

0: 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Thanks for tuning in.
1: Audiophiles is a production of the Craig Newmark Graduate School of Journalism at CUNY. This episode was produced by Rebecca Hendricks and Olivia Sipple.
0: Our associate producers are Laura Pelliser and Jasmine Washington.
1: Thanks to our reporters, Alex Felix, Rebecca Hendricks, Amalia Nunez-Pierce, Olivia Sipple, Laura Pelliser, Mariana Schultz, and Jack Walker.
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2: And thank you for listening to Audiophiles. I'm Jenna Flanagan, and up next is The Attitude with Arnie Arneson right here on WBAI.

0: I'm Max Pringle with these headlines. The White House says President Trump's ambassador to Greece, Kimberly Guilfoyle, has been asked to resign after coming under severe criticism over allegations she engaged in improper and possibly illegal conduct before and during her tenure. Guilfoyle's requested departure comes after its possibility was previewed over the weekend and after Trump registered his unhappiness with reports about her alleged conduct on Monday. Democratic leaders are condemning the federal raid Monday on the Washington, D.C. home of Minnesota Congresswoman Ilhan Omar as an abuse of power by the Trump administration. Omar is calling it an act of intimidation. Ben Thomas has more.
1: A residential street in Washington, D.C. blocked off Monday morning as agents from Homeland Security Investigations carried boxes labeled seized property evidence from Democratic Representative Ilhan Omar's home. The scope of the investigation was unclear, though Republicans have in the past accused Omar of immigration fraud, an allegation she denies. An outspoken critic, she's been a rhetorical target of President Trump for years, though he maintained Monday.
2: I think she's a terrible person, but that's really up to the DOJ. I have nothing to do.
1: In Minneapolis, supporters held a rally.
3: She and her family are okay, and she will not be silenced.
1: Organizer Wintana Melikeen read a message from the congresswoman.
3: Thank you for having my back. And I'll be home soon to get out the vote.
1: 3 weeks before the midterm elections, House Democratic leaders are condemning the search as an abuse of power. Ben Thomas, Washington.
0: Iran-backed Houthi rebels said overnight airstrikes targeted the Red Sea island of Kamaran, the Onawis district north of the port city of Hodeida, and Jowf province. The Houthi-run Al-Masira satellite television network blamed Saudi Arabia today. The kingdom did not immediately comment. The reported airstrikes came hours after air raid sirens sounded on Monday in the Saudi capital Riyadh, where residents heard explosions. Also today, Qatar's emir called for greater security cooperation among Gulf countries. The head of Britain's MI5, Domestic Security Service, said Iran is trying to hit military sites in the UK, and the suspected plot to attack a US-run military airbase in September is not unique. MI5 Chief Ken McCallum said Tehran is seeking to intensify its attacks in the UK beyond their traditional targets of Iranians opposed to the Islamic authorities. That has included arson and sabotage attacks on Jewish sites that Britain says were carried out by Iranian proxies. Pope Leo has arrived at a Rome hospital today for surgery to remove a nodule from his lung. Doctors say the procedure is routine, and the pontiff will need about a week to recuperate. Sylvia Stalacci reports from Rome.
4: The 71-year-old Leo announced the surgery during his Sunday noon prayer and said that the nodule was found at an early stage and was small and well localized. Doctors don't know whether the lump is cancerous, and the removal will give them the opportunity to determine if it is. But given his overall good health, the Pope would be expected to have an excellent recovery, even if it were cancerous, since it was removed at an early stage. Leo, on Sunday, also said that the nodule was discovered during recent medical tests, and the Vatican confirmed on Monday that no particular health issue prompted the checkup, describing it as routine. Leo will undergo the surgery in the first days of this week and is expected to be hospitalized for about a week afterward to fully recover.
0: That's Sylvia Stalacci. The city of San Jose reached a tentative contract agreement with city employees over the weekend, averting a possible strike. The tentative agreement will cover more than 4,500 full and part-time city workers. Under the proposed 3-year contract, workers will receive guaranteed 3% annual raises and an immediate 1% bonus to help offset inflation. That's according to the city. The deal also includes the potential for an additional 1% raise in the final year if the city hits budget surplus goals, alongside new workplace protections regulating the use of artificial intelligence. The agreement comes after members of the International Federation of Professional and Technical Employees and the American Federation of State, County, and Municipal Employees authorized a strike in August. Those are the headlines. I'm Max Pringle.
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0: Hi, this is Arnie Arneson, and this is the Tuesday edition of The Attitude with Arnie Arneson and producers Dave Scott and Stephanie Collins. You know the drill. We're recording on a lovely Indigenous holiday today, Monday. I have two opening thoughts. One was based on a new book, 53 Days, How Hitler Dismantled a Democracy by Timothy Ryback. And there was a New York Times critical sort of evaluation of the book and their approach to history. But there was a paragraph that I will quote. Like Trump, Hitler was known for his coarse manners, oversensitive vanity, and needed to be the center of attention. Like Trump, he campaigned against the parliamentary and swamp. He sued to have the results of the April 1932 elections annulled. He subjected the civil service to a Doge-style loyalty purge. He justified his most extreme actions as retribution and massed amnestized violent National Socialist agitators, just as Trump did with the insurrectionists of January 6. Now, I just want you to think about it. The Nazis knew how to mobilize sentiments and overcompensate for feelings of inferiority. That, everyone, is the essence of MAGA. Oh, my God. I'm not necessarily saying you should read the book 53 Days, but the level of comparison is, it's not surprising, all right? It's in some ways predictable. And then I'm going to share a poignant moment for me. Now, I want to remind everyone, I started going to church because they had the homeless shelter in the basement of my church about 10 or 13 years ago, and I went to volunteer. And during the course of volunteering, someone said to me, you know, Arnie, this is your church. And I said, I don't do God. He said, but you do community. And this church is your community. And he was right. So here's what happened on Sunday. I posted it on Facebook. Poignant Sunday morning. The atheist that goes to church raised her hand when they asked if folks wanted to share joys and concerns with the memberships. I, of course, raising my hand to share the news that they had found a nodule on Pope Leo's lung and surgery was planned for midweek. And I reminded them that Leo was one of the most important moral voices on the planet. And I asked them to keep him in their hearts and their heads because the world can't lose him, especially at this time. As I got in my car that early Sunday morning, I spoke to my dead husband, who, after being groomed to be an altar boy, thoughts of the priesthood may have even been part of the plan, left the Catholic Church over policies he could not subject his children to and never looked back. And here was his non-believing wife asking a Protestant church to pray for the health and well-being of the Pope. As I sat in the car, a ray of sun poured through the window. He approved. He approved. Oh, my God, I'm still shaking. Just sort of, it just shocked me. Anyway, an old friend, a reporter, someone I have known for decades, is very kind because he's always willing to join me. John Nichols is the executive editor of The Nation. He previously served as the magazine's national affairs correspondent and Washington correspondent. He has written, co-written, or edited over a dozen books on topics ranging from histories of American socialism and the Democratic Party to analysis of U.S. and global media systems. His latest book was co-written with Senator Bernie Sanders. It's a New York Times bestseller. It's okay to be angry about capitalism. And I just want to let you know that I went to The Nation magazine, and there were so many great stories this week. Let me just give people like two, all right? And then we'll go to what you and I want to talk about. And this I thought was really powerful. Does America first really mean Israel first? Mike Huckabee's aide shows how an extremist agenda dominates Trump Middle East policy. Oh, Jeet, I love you. It's just like, just the headline alone was like, oh my God. And then this is one that I think is really important. And John, I want to plant this with you because you're on MS Now all the time. You know who else is on MS Now all the time? I think his name is Rahm Emanuel. He's been on so many times it makes my head spin. And I started asking public questions about why is he on all the time. And then I found out that his brother is a big sort of Hollywood guy who, like, you know, places like he reps for important actors, he reps for everyone. But it also turns out that Ari Emanuel also is the representative for whom? For Stephanie Ruhl. For whom? For Mika and Joe. For whom? For Rachel Maddow. And what I was doing is I was looking at who he was repping for. There was an article at Puck in 2022. And the article at Puck, John Nichols, said that Ari Emanuel now owns, at that time it was MSNBC. So I just want people to understand that the reason I even mentioned the connection between Ari and Emanuel and Rahm Emanuel is this headline. Here comes the inevitable backlash to DSA's rise. The Democratic elites are wary of the insurgency. And the person who spews that out more than anyone else in most extreme terms is who? Rahm Emanuel, John Nichols. So the next time you're on MS Now, I just thought I would sort of connect the dots between who is being repped at MS Now and the fact that Ari has showed up. And I kept going, why is he there? Then why is Rahm there? And now I feel like I kind of know the backwater. So with that, I will apologize, but I had to say it because I see you on there all the time. But when I saw that headline and I listened to Rahm, I feel like he is the essence of that headline. Welcome to the program, Mr. Nichols.
1: Well, it's a pleasure to be with you. And what I will say is this. I do think that Rahm Emanuel is running for president.
0: Oh, God, yes.
1: And so as a result, I think he is turning up, frankly, on a lot of networks of late. And whatever relationships, whatever might be in play. And I think the interesting thing about Emanuel is that I think a lot of networks and major newspapers, et cetera, like having him in the game.
0: Okay.
1: Because he explains a certain, frankly, not particularly popular establishment view very aggressively. Right.
0: He does. Absolutely.
1: He essentially suggests that if you disagree, you're really a fool. And I think there are a lot of people at all kinds of media outlets and frankly, in the political elites of the country who really like his voice.
0: And I remind you that when he was working for Barack Obama, he tried to talk him out of the ACA, that it was too aggressive, it was too expansive. And my favorite line from Jonathan Alter's book is where Barack Obama turns to Rahm Emanuel and says, I'm here to do more than school uniforms, which was a dig against Bill Clinton, because Bill Clinton wanted public schools to do school uniforms. Mm-hmm. I mean, he was run out of Chicago. Okay.
1: Well,
0: I mean, practically. So when you actually dissect who he was and how he behaved in virtually every administration he worked for, it is not a celebration of leadership. It is not a celebration of preparing us for what is a very, very fragile moment. In fact, he delivered this moment in so many ways more than anyone else. And I understand that he's incredibly articulate and he's very abrasive. But here's the problem. You hear this articulate, abrasive man on MS Now, and there's very little pushback. So in a lot of ways, I feel like it's more of an embrace of his.
1: Well, this is what I'm saying, though. But I want to emphasize that I'm seeing this I think maybe you do yourself a bit of a disservice in your message.
0: Okay.
1: Only by imagining that there's, you know, some reason that he's on a particular network. What I would tell you is he's been written up in the New York Times. He's appearing all over the place. And here is, I'll make an argument for what it's worth. Mm-hmm. Okay. Mm-hmm. And that is that I think it's great that he's out there.
0: Okay.
1: Right.
0: Okay.
1: And I'll tell you why.
0: All right.
1: As somebody who fundamentally disagrees with him, I think that this forces progressives to get their message clearer.
0: Okay.
1: And to hone in on it, because I watched what happened in Chicago when he was mayor.
0: Mm-hmm.
1: Initially, when he was mayor, he kind of rolled over everything.
0: Everything.
1: And then in time, people started to figure out how to debate and talk about all this. And at the end of his mayoralty, I don't think he could have possibly been reelected.
0: Never.
1: And I think also that the lingering memory of his mayoralty and of some of his past politically led to an opposition from a lot of the party base that it undermined his efforts to get a big role in the Biden administration.
0: Right.
1: And
0: right.
1: so If we're going to have a discourse in 2028, which now we're going to talk about 2026, right, which is great. But if we're going to have a discourse about, you know, in 2028, I am hoping that that discourse has clarity, right? And that people actually disagree with it, like clash, right? And rather than a lot of people who are sort of a murky, you know, middle left message that doesn't get them very far. And so anyway,
0: And that's probably why he doesn't like the Democratic Socialists, especially people like Voron, people like Bernie, because what are they? They are. But here's what's beautiful about what Bernie has sort of shown and role modeled, what Voron is doing, and now what we may see, for example, in Providence, Rhode Island, because is that they don't just have an articulate message, okay? And the message is so important. They specify what it is they believe, and what it is they believe really touches the lives of the people that they are asking to have vote for them. But then what Bernie showed and what you're seeing right now with Voron is that they sprint to deliver. And they can't deliver everything because they're handicapped by the feds, they're handicapped by the state, they're handicapped by their budgets. You and I both know that.
1: Yep.
0: But they manage within all those straitjackets to find a way to still improve people's lives, showing them over and over again, this is what I can do with more support and a bigger sort of, you know, spectrum of people understanding why this is so important. Look what we could do not only for New Yorkers, but for the country.
1: And think about this. Think about what a compelling debate
0: might
1: have between Rahm Emanuel arguing for the genius of the compromise of the Clinton era, and somebody like who is thinking about running for president, one of many, Chris Van Hollen, the senator, longtime senator from Maryland, Van Hollen, who I've interviewed recently, is fascinating because he says, absolutely, we made a lot of mistakes.
0: Yeah.
1: We got a lot of things wrong. And as party going forward, we have to acknowledge that. And what a fascinating contrast that becomes then, right? Between the person who's sort of arguing on so many levels for, you know, what was, and somebody who's saying, no, that just isn't going to cut it. So, I mean, without going too far down
0: this rabbit
1: hole, I will tell you that I think there's going to be a lot of people running. And I think that's healthy, especially in the early stages, to have, I think the first stage of the 2028 presidential campaign should not be, we all hate Trump, right?
0: Oh, I totally agree. I completely agree. Yeah,
1: it should be, how do you make a Democratic Party for this point in history, right? How do you advance beyond, not just go back to the watchwords? And you know me, I'm the easiest person in the world to go, you know, you say, well, what do you want? So FDR, he was great on, you know, all these economic things, failed on, you know, he had some errors on some elements of domestic policy, but, you know, economic bill of rights, stuff like that. Great. Okay. But that's too simplistic. Even when I say, you know what I mean? That's too simplistic. We're in an age of AI. We're in an age of,
0: Climate crisis. Can I hear that too?
1: Yes. Wars, like wars all over the place. Yeah. A military industrial complex is bigger than it's ever been. And real kind of fundamental domestic challenges that have gone unaddressed now for so long under so many administrations. So, end of the day, I think that wrestling for the soul of the Democratic Party as a starting point for a presidential campaign is a great idea. Mm-hmm. And I don't mind having people in that discourse who I fundamentally disagree with, because I think if you don't address those, you know, kind of retrograde ideas right up front, you run the risk of them being slipped into the game.
0: All right, so but just before I let you go on to the 2026 election, someone posted on Blue Sky the following. A year from now, when groceries don't cost less and gas doesn't cost less, we're going to remind you all that you traded the lives and dignity of your wives, daughters, and sisters, and mothers for the promise of cheaper goods that they're not going to get. So here's what I responded. Ready for this? Because Trump will veto the increase in the minimum wage. Because Trump will refuse to end the war. Because Trump will veto any change in our healthcare system that makes it accessible. Because Trump will continue to promote that climate change is a hoax and alternative energy should be dismantled. And the reason I said these things, John, is that I want Democrats to actually pass everything if they get control of the House and Senate. Let him veto. Let him veto, because that is the best setup for 2028. The reason you still have expensive goods is because of him. Look what we did. They could have brought the price down. Look what we did. They could have. And that, again, goes back to what Zoran is doing, is that he is doing what he is capable of doing. And when he can't go farther, he shows him, this is where my hands are tied, but this is what we could deliver.
1: And what a great transition to talking about 2026.
0: Yeah.
1: Because one of the things that I think is really important in this cycle is not which party wins the cycle.
0: Okay.
1: That's one thing. Mm-hmm. Obviously the most important, because we have a competition for power between two major parties. But if we accept that as baseline and we don't have to dig into that, then what's the thing that we should really be thinking about? Where do we go to that deeper level, right? And it is the quality of the individuals who come forward. And this is at the state level for governorships. Remember, a governorship can deliver more immediately for people than probably a Senate seat. But it is also the quality of the people you send to the Senate, because how will they communicate in those debates that you are setting up on the fundamental issues? And, you know, I think there's two things you look for possibly in a senator going forward. One, who's an incredibly able communicator, somebody who can actually get the message out about what the Democratic Party wants to be about, even if it doesn't have, you know, full power. And two, if you've got, you know, kind of a bulldog, old school investigative, you know, somebody who's really, if you will, almost a prosecutor, very good at digging into. Those are the two sides of dealing with the moment, right? Dealing with Trump's corruption, all the issues there, but also providing a vision going forward. So when you look around the country, you can see quite a few people who fit into those categories. It's a very interesting moment. The governor races in many ways interests me as much or more. Not that I think it's a higher priority or something like that, because I think checking and balancing Trump becomes incredibly big priority. But I think the governor's races interest me more because I'm looking around the country and I'm saying, who's actually got a plan, right? Who would come into a governorship and maybe be a transformative figure and kind of that the whole nation might look there and say, wow, something is going on there that matters. And I think you got to look at I think what Gina Hinojosa is doing in Texas.
0: Yes, I agree. I was hoping.
1: Not just in, you know, that she's a dynamic candidate, things like that, but she actually has a plan.
0: She does.
1: She's got ideas for what she wants to do with the state's budget, rainy day fund, things like that. Very creative. I find her, and also Phil, I believe it's Phil Weiser in Colorado, attorney general out there, is running for governor, very likely to win. He is very smart and dynamic on how to achieve things at the state level, even if the feds aren't with you. And so anyway, I'm looking around the country with great interest. And of course, you know, I look at Keisha Lance Bottoms David Jolly in Florida. These are pretty interesting figures.
0: And a lot of these figures that you're talking about have a real history in the politics and the people that they are representing. So Gina, for example, she didn't come out of left field. She's not a former CEO. She's been in a member of the Texas House for a number of years. So she knows the state. She knows Greg Abbott. She knows the corruption of Ken Paxton. So when she speaks, she isn't just a phenomenal candidate, but because she's been around for so long, John, again, this is where I want people to understand, you percolate from the bottom up. You get seasoned candidates. You know, people keep saying, oh, but politics, I'm not a professional politician. Excuse me, you don't want a professional doctor? You don't want a professional lawyer? I mean, there's a difference between a corrupt politician and someone who's really good at their job. And that's what you're talking about.
1: Yeah. And you also just, by the way, flipped us over to the Senate races to some extent, because you had if you watched the debate with Annie Andrews and Senator Graham the other night, Annie Andrews actually almost paraphrased you there. She literally said, you know, if you are hiring someone to do a job, your question is, are they skilled to do it? Are they ready to do it? That's what a campaign is about. Unfortunately, in American politics today, what our campaigns have been about is saying your opponent is a really bad person, right? That you find some dog whistle issue, you find some deviation. The amount of money currently being poured into negative ads against Democratic candidates, and Democrats run some negative ads against Republicans, but the amount of money being poured into negative ads against Democratic candidates this year is unprecedented for a midterm. And I think what's significant about it is that especially in the Senate races, I think in other races as well, but especially in Senate races, whether you like him or not, and I often disagree with him, but Chuck Schumer had a recruitment triumph. He's got a tremendous number of great candidates, some of whom just stepped forward and he accepted, you know, he said, yeah, yeah, go for it. Some that they actually recruited, and there's some examples of that. And then some who won primaries that Schumer didn't even necessarily support in that primary fight. But once they came through, Schumer said, okay, you're it. We're going with it. End result is that the Democrats have a very, very strong bench of Senate candidates. The Republicans have one of the weakest benches they've had.
0: Ever. I agree.
1: And so why are they pouring the money into negative ads against the Democrats? Well, that's very simple, right? They don't have candidates who they can say, yeah, let's put this incredible person in the Senate, right? This person's contribution will be immense. And so what they're saying is, just be afraid of the other person, you know, like stop the other person from coming in. And that's one of the truly damaging realities of money in American politics, is that it's not a clash of ideas. It's a clash of ideas versus fear. And this brings us to the question of, in this moment, is this immense amount of Republican money sufficient to keep a Senate majority? We were talking off air about the notion of, you know, saturation. And I don't think that it will be sufficient, but this is a testing moment on money in politics, one of the most epic testing moments on money in politics that we've ever had.
0: So I'm gonna go back to something from 25 years ago. 25 years ago, I'm reading Governing Magazine, and the publisher of Governing Magazine said this 25 years ago, John, all campaigns can be dumbed down to two sentences. You ready? Me, citizen, him, crook. I've never forgotten it. Now take that and put millions and millions of dollars behind that statement, okay? Which is to a large extent, and the Republicans aren't even talking about them being citizens, just him being a crook, okay? That's all they care about at this point in time. But as I reminded my audience, we actually have the best free media strategy ever we've had. And you know what that free media strategy is? There are 150,000 gasoline stations in America. And every single one of them is a free media strategy. I just want people to understand, you cannot avert your eyes because you have to fill your tank.
1: It's so brilliant. Right.
0: Oh, I know.
1: Can I say a funny thing? Back in the Biden years, it was amusing. I didn't necessarily think it was great, but it was amusing. I spent a lot of my time in rural areas and rural Wisconsin especially, and I'd pull up to a gas pump, and some of the people would put stickers above the price, and they have a little image of Joe Biden and pointing to the price, and it would say, "I did that," right?
0: Yeah.
1: They're trying to blame Biden for the gas pump. Well, now that has been extrapolated into the current moment. And in some places, when you travel around the country, you'll see a little sticker with like a Republican member of Congress arrow saying, "I did that." And I don't think you need the stickers, frankly.
0: No.
1: I think at this point, it is so starkly clear. And I have to tell you something. I'm a Quaker. I tend to be pretty anti-war most of the time. But and my opposition to war tends to be very rooted in belief that diplomacy can actually work, and also the human cost, et cetera. But one thing that's fascinating to me covering politics at this moment is that I don't know if I've ever seen a war's economic costs become such a central part of a political debate.
0: Right.
1: And there's across the country, people are putting the two pieces together in a way that I just haven't seen quite at this level, at least in modern history. And I don't think that the Republicans can undo that.
0: They can't. And even though Trump strikes a deal with Putin to get diesel, okay, and this is what's so interesting, and I don't know if this is actually accurate, but I heard this morning. So there's a bipartisan bill, John, that basically doesn't want us to purchase Russian oil.
1: Right.
0: But what I hear is that the Russian oil is already here.
1: I'm no expert. But what I can tell you is this simple reality. If we're counting on Russia for a lot of oil and stuff, there are gas lines in Russia.
0: Yeah.
1: You know what I mean? They have real problems and internal concerns. Right. And so the notion that this is going to be the solution, there's so much there's so much being said right now about gas prices by the Trump administration that sounds an awful lot like just throwing things at the wall. Yeah. Can we say anything that will stick?
0: Right.
1: And the fact is, you know, the only thing that will stick, honestly?
0: And the war.
1: Well, ending the war, yes, that's the policy thing. But what will stick on a electoral politics side is dramatically lower prices.
0: They could, because the oil companies are seeing profits like they have never seen before, quadruple from the year before.
1: And I will tell you, whether you like it or not, that's the only thing now is dramatically lower prices. And frankly, they would have to hit very soon.
0: Like yesterday.
1: An impact on the election.
0: John Nichols is executive editor of The Nation magazine. He previously served as the magazine's national affairs correspondent. We've been hanging out together for decades, and now you know why. Thank you so much for joining me, John. I appreciate it.
1: No trouble at all. Talk to you soon.
0: Take care. This, everyone, is the Tuesday edition of The Attitude. We will be right back.
2: Arnie Arneson's The Attitude is supported with a sustaining contribution from 1199 SEIU, the largest union of healthcare workers in the nation. For nearly a century, 1199 members have been at the forefront in the fight for workers' rights, racial justice, and quality care for all. And the United Steelworkers Local 4-200 represents nurses at Robert Wood Johnson University Hospital in New Brunswick, New Jersey. They are proud to support Arnie Arneson's The Attitude and the Pacifica Radio Network. They know safer staffing saves lives, and they went on strike to get it. As the parent union says, it hasn't been always easy, but nothing worth doing is. In fact, the hottest fires forge the hardest steel. We are also grateful for a sustaining contribution from 32BJ SEIU, America's largest building service union, representing more than 175,000 workers in 11 states and Washington, D.C. Organizing is 32BJ's lifeblood. Its strength comes from growing the collective. Its members say, when we fight, we win.
3: The rich are getting richer, the poor are getting poorer, and everyone in between is getting nickeled and dimed to death. The only way workers can get a fair shake in this world is by standing together in a union. A union that has the audacity to fight for fair wages, safe working conditions, and quality health care. A union that won't back down. A union that will take on the bosses, the corporate elites, and their lackeys. I'm John Samuelson, International President of the Transport Workers Union. That's what I believe. That's what we believe. Join us. Join the TWU, America's Fight Back Union.
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0: Welcome back to part two of the Tuesday edition of The Attitude with my two great producers, Stephanie Collins and Dave Scott. If it is the second part of the show, you heard her yesterday, you're going to hear her today. I had her on Rethink the Week, and she was talking about the Cornell 7 or whatever we want to call it. And I realized that I needed more, okay? It wasn't enough in that four-way conversation. So we have invited back Jamie Rowan. She's a professor of legal studies at the University of Massachusetts Amherst. She's the founding director of UMass's Center for Justice, Law, and Society. Her work focuses on both domestic and international criminal law. Her award-winning book, Worthy of Justice, The Politics of Veterans, Treatment, Course, and Practice, was released by Samford University Press in December of 2025. But we're not going to be talking about the politics of veterans treatment, but we are going to talk about Cornell. But as I was thinking about Cornell, and off the air, we were talking about the fact that young people have a great amount of difficulty even figuring out how to form relationships. They're not even sure what a healthy relationship looks like. They don't know how to approach it. They don't know how to have it. I'm going to share a very, very quick story about my daughter. My daughter's in Shanghai, and this is about 10 years ago. And for those of you who don't know, there's a changing demographic in China. And the changing demographic isn't that it's getting older by leaps and bounds. It's that they have no girls. They have no girls. Because when they had the one-child policy, what happened over and over again, the baby they aborted was a girl. The baby that was sent to be adopted overseas was a girl. okay? And my friend was a doctor who for 15 years would go with families from America that would go to China to pick up an adopted child. Not once in 15 years was one of those adopted children a boy. Not once, okay? So that has become a problem for all the young men. So here is the story, Jamie Rowan. So my daughter does not speak Chinese. In fact, what's interesting is she worked for all these sort of elite international schools. They did not want her to learn Chinese because she was there to teach these kids English, and they were afraid that she would sort of slide into the Chinese. So it was a value to them for her only to be able to speak English. So here she is at a gym, and there's a guy that's always standing, you know, sitting next to her. And every time she shows up, the same guy would be at the bike next to her, and he would be translating for her what the instructor was saying. And by the, like, third, fourth, or fifth week of him always kind of being there, she finally looks at him and she said, "Would you like to ask me out?" And he gets quiet, and he goes, "I think so." She said, "Okay. Well, what's stopping you?" Now listen to this, Jamie. And he says, "Well, there's something you need to know, Melissa. I'm a virgin." Melissa looks at him and she smiles and she says, "Well, then there's something you need to know. I'm not." All right. That's how the relationship started. He didn't know what to do. He didn't know how to make the approach. He thought somehow that the fact that he was a virgin was his huge liability on top of everything else. But as I'm thinking about what's happening now, what's happening at Cornell, what's happening with young people, I go back to that story about an inability to understand how to form relationships and even how to begin the conversation. So, Jamie, you pushed back on a lot of what people are saying about the Cornell 7. Not that you're disagreeing with everything, but there's a sort of an immediate analysis that you think needs a little more texture and time. And that was one of the reasons why I wanted to invite you back. But one of the expressions that you used on Monday was you talked about slut shaming. All right. And that never left me. All right. Which is one of the reasons why I called you and said, please come on. I'd love to get you to sort of talk a little bit about your reaction to what you saw happen, the media coverage, and even some of the conversations you've had over the weekend as we try to figure out what are we seeing here? And more importantly, what are we learning from this? And what can we do different? So thank you for joining me.
5: Thank you, Arnie. And I just want to say my background is in law. And in college, I taught a sexual health class for years. I taught a course called Female Sexuality. And in that course, I saw every single woman in the class have a sexual violation story. And I saw by the end of the class how talking about our bodies and sexual pleasure empowered women in a way they didn't even know was possible. And so I come to this story with a deep desire to have healthy sexualities. I also took a class at the same time called Male Sexuality and learned how differently many men see the same situations and the conversations around consent in these different environments. I have no idea what was going on in Jane Doe's mind. And I think that we have every right to be outraged, especially about the text that was sent out in the middle of this group sex. It was abhorrent and should be strongly condemned. The question for me that keeps coming up is this the type of behavior that we should criminalize? And what are the trade-offs of doing so? And second, what happened to this woman after this incident that brought her to feel such deep humiliation and shame and trauma associated with it? I do not know whether or not the men brought her into that room intending to invite more men in to sexually violate her. We don't know that. But what we do know is that when she went home the next day, she was upset, but there were two things that could have happened. One is that everybody said, "That's your business." And then she could have made sense of the experience on her own with her own sense of boundaries and her own sense of right and wrong. But what happened was her sorority sisters shamed her. They started using the word gangbang, which is a horrific word that brings terror to all of us. And the men in the fraternity similarly started to talk about it. And she was totally humiliated. I don't know, nor do I necessarily believe that those facts caused her to reinterpret the events around it being consensual to suddenly not consensual sex. Frankly, that's not relevant to my thinking. But what is relevant to my thinking is this woman was shamed. And she was publicly shamed and she was humiliated, and everyone in that campus contributed to that. And this reflects a broader conversation in the 70s, 80s, and 90s feminisms. There was a pocket of feminism that was deeply sex negative. We can call it the Catherine MacKinnon. She's a famous purveyor of this, who said, sex is inherently violent. It is, given patriarchy, it's just violent, and we should look at it that way. And there was a big pushback to say, women need to learn how to own their sexuality and enjoy their sexuality and say yes to things that even people think are deviant and potentially morally wrong. And that those who suffer from this purest ideal of sex are oftentimes women. They get shamed when they break out of that ideal and they can't own their own sexuality. So again, this could have been a rape. I'm not saying it's not. But when I hear the stories of how she was shamed, I keep thinking back to the fact that how are women trying to explore their sexuality going to look at this particular story? And how are men that are trying to explore their sexuality going to look at this particular story? Is all group sex necessarily violent?
0: I don't know. Yeah. So you mentioned just before we came on the air that you were talking with someone who does sexual counseling and thinks about this a lot. And we have seen more and more that we are now all in our little silos, okay? We've never, to some extent, been so, and the pandemic only aided and abetted that. We knew that was happening with social media, okay? So you have this social media backdrop. Then you have the horrific pandemic. 1 million people die. People are afraid to be with each other. Literally, they're afraid to be with each other. And then I will be honest with you, Jamie, it took me probably 2 years to come out of that. If I'm really out of it, all right? I am not as social today as I was before the pandemic. I'm also older, so I'll give myself a little bit of credit for that. But, and then on top of that, we have the illusion of relationships. And I'm going to talk about the illusion of relationships, not only with what Aaron Rosenthal talked about the other day about what AI is doing to that with the sex bots, but we have Facebook. And we're beginning to realize now what Zuckerberg has done to us, which is one of the reasons why the fear of AI has gotten even more intense, because we were slow to the draw when it was social media. But on Facebook, what does Mark Zuckerberg call people that follow us on Facebook? They call them friends. And I hate that term. I hate it. You are not my friend. You may have acknowledged me on Facebook. You may want to connect with me on Facebook, but I don't know you. And my definition of friend is not Facebook. Okay? So look at what they've done. They've taken that term even away from us. We don't even know what a friend is anymore, let alone a partner, let alone a sexual relationship. And all of those things have really sort of created this sense of atrophy in our ability to even understand how

0: over-intoxication of all of these people and the making sense of what happened over time in relation to the humiliation she was experiencing around campus, I came to realize how much more complicated this story was and actually how disturbed I was by the way people were speaking about the vengeance they want to mete out on these men and on Cornell, which did something that is remarkable to me in expelling those boys. They said, you, like any type of punishment system, we don't want you who do this in our community. You're out. That is a punishment. That is the purpose of punishment. The calls for criminal law to basically take away the liberty of these seven men who all did very different things without the facts, without knowing what two of them did at first, what two of them did later, and what three of them did later, or that Cornell expelled two of them, suspended three others, right, was really disturbing me. People were voluntarily ignoring those facts, or they just didn't know them because people were sensationalizing the story. And so, again, when I, as a student of criminal law, one of the things I think about is we have due process and the Bill of Rights because we have deep instincts for mob justice. Yes, when we think a harm has been committed and we think this woman was wronged and that text was wrong, there is no question that inviting the men into a room was wrong. The next step is, should he be criminally liable for that? He was expelled for it. So ask yourself, should he also be criminally liable for that? But we need to think about our urge to punish these people requires that we have safeguards in place so that we don't punish people unfairly. And we try to consider various interpretations, her interpretation, their interpretation, and a reasonable person's interpretation. And when I see people who I know care about justice and I know care about defendants' rights jump on the bandwagon of the harshest punishment possible, what are the implications of that? Black men have been punished over laws around sexual assault and violence so much because we can't imagine that a white woman consented to have sex with
1: them. So let me throw something back at you, though. So we have the backdrop of the Epstein files, okay? And the Epstein files is about very powerful, rich men in positions of authority who probably raped thousands of little girls. And over again, there has been no justice, okay? There has been no disclosure. There has been cover-up after cover-up after cover-up. And if there's been anything in the way of justice or disclosure, it happens in England. It happens abroad, but not here. So there is this frustration that positions of authority and power, they get to play a different set of rules than the black men that you were just describing. And now you have Cornell. Not that Cornell is the Epstein files, but you also have a place where people assume that universities, Cornell, very well-known school, where these young men came into a situation, and instead of the guy who was trained, remember he was a monitor at the fraternity, to stop it, he's a participant in it, Jamie. And that's the part that makes me nuts, because I ask, what was he trained to do? Why was he chosen to be the person to stop events when he's a participant? And then I'm going to go back to one thing that Bill Maher said. I can't believe this. I'm going to quote Bill Maher. Bill Maher calls for the abolition of frats amid Cornell 7 saga. And this is what he says. Any place that's all male, no girls allowed, just doesn't function without depravity. And again, I want to talk about sort of the immediacy and the speed and the lack of ability to sort of step back and think. So take AI, take social media, take the text chain, take all these things together, and then be in a fraternity where they don't have the person in the room next to them being a woman. It's another guy. And maybe there is this kind of interesting sort of groupthink that's being aided and abetted by the instant gratification that we're living in right now. And I worry about that. And I think that that's part of it, too. And then I look at what Pete Hegseth is doing to the military. Who is he taking out, Jackie? He's taking out the women. He's taking out the men. He's taking out the trans. And then he's telling everyone over 30 to be tested for testosterone, and they should have a certain body weight. Look at the military, and then look at Cornell's frat. And I look at them and I'm going, what's wrong with this picture? It's not life. And it doesn't produce, I think, rational results.
0: Well, I completely agree. And it's not just AI, it's social media.
1: Right,
0: and young people are not having sex and they're not having romantic relationships and they're not learning their boundaries and they're not learning how to attune.

0: to another person. They're not learning that you can give and then remove consent. They're not learning to consistently check in. So I agree completely that there is a toxic masculinity story here that we should be having. The question that I have about this story and that I don't fully understand is that the transcripts suggest that the boys walked in and saw her conscious and voluntarily consenting. And I don't know what they saw. We do know what she says, which was she was too intoxicated to consent. And that's against the law. The law does say if she was voluntarily intoxicating herself, then she can't claim that she couldn't consent as long as she was conscious. So this is an extremely difficult criminal case, which again is why Cornell held 12 days of hearings after interviewing 50 people and expelled the people who had sexual contact with her. And so I look at that story and I think to myself, how are we going to teach consent? How are we going to teach people to say, it's okay to say yes, and you need to consistently check in? And what are we going to do with the messiness of this story when, you know what, there's some other stories that aren't messy, like an Arizona congresswoman who was violently raped at 2 a.m. in the morning while she was setting up her signs.
1: I know.
0: Why are we focused on this, which divides people so greatly because it's deeply confusing and it's really hard to explain right and wrong and fairness and justice and what to take away from this, when we have violent rape and we have Donald Trump, who we know doesn't believe in respecting people's bodies? And so I completely agree that the Epstein files and the injustice are swirling around, and everybody with their own sense of vulnerability and their own experiences with sexual assault are relating to this. And I just keep wondering, is my perspective on this, is the potential for consent in that setting? Because there is potential, not that there was in that in this case, but there is potential for that to be consensual in an environment where there is egalitarianism, equality, empowerment among both sexes. And perhaps that is not possible in frats.
1: Okay, so
0: I went to one frat party in my life. This is not a space, but I've been in other spaces where people were experimenting and it didn't have that same sense of the men are here to be predators.
1: Okay, so I posted on Facebook right after the story broke, how are we raising our boys? Now, let me share a quick story, because it's a political story, but it's a boy's story about this. So our governor, Kelly Ayotte, in 2016, she's a Republican, she decided that she could not endorse Donald Trump in 2016 because of the comment about grabbing them by their pussies, okay? And she said, I have a young daughter. I need to role model. This kind of behavior is unacceptable. But by 2020, after more stuff came out about his sexism, his misogyny, I mean, it wasn't like it ended with just grabbing by the pussies. We learned more in 4 years. But now she said her daughter was older and it was okay and she could make up her own mind. She would endorse him. Now, can I share something with you, Jamie? Guess what she had? A young son. She had a young son. Her young son was, you know, just starting high school in 2020. All right. He's now at the Air Force Academy. And I am screaming, going, wait a minute. So you could not endorse him because of the behavior that was so over the top because of your daughter? And you ignored what that behavior was suggesting and role modeling to your young son. Right. And I want to scream this at the top of my lungs, Jamie, because she got away with it, because no one even mentioned it. And it wasn't until after talking to you on Monday and thinking, I suddenly realized, look at the double standard. What are we telling our young sons versus what we're telling our daughters? We're telling our daughters, you will be raped. Keep your knees together. It'll be your fault. You will be the slut. And what are we saying to our young sons? No big deal. No big deal. Because she had a young son in 2020, and not once did it occur to her she needed to role model for him. That, to me, that tells the whole story. And this is someone who's running for governor as, like, you know, she's like, she's not MAGA. Yes, she is. Look at the choices she's made right there. And look what she did. She would embrace him because now it was convenient, but it wasn't convenient because of her son.
0: I think we selectively ignore the qualities of people and the situations that are uncomfortable for us.
1: I know.
0: And so in this conversation about what happened at Cornell, I just want to elevate the conversation. I want people to be repeating the facts about what we know happened, what we don't know happened, and how they were punished, and what we should be using criminal law for, and what the dangers are. What I see, and this is a trade-off, is a request for people to say they didn't consent if they were at all intoxicated. And that is the trade-off that the military has made.
1: Please talk about that again. This is
0: has
1: amazing.
0: Made the trade-off that a woman cannot consent if she has had any alcohol. The challenge with that, there might be a lot of good things. When talking to somebody who engages in sexual health counseling, it's a well-known fact that alcohol can help reduce inhibitions in ways that people think is good for their sexual connections. It's a trade-off. I don't know the trade-off. I see the value in saying if you don't know the person and you don't have a clear sexual history with them, then they can't consent if they have alcohol. But we need to accept the trade-offs of that. It might be good for the university environment when issues like this happen, just like banning fraternities, which is what a lot of universities have decided they are going to do. And they don't outright ban them. They just say they're going to be co-ed.
1: Yeah.
0: And then there's nothing to them. And my question, because I always want to think about what I don't know, because I don't value that culture and that community, and I never spent time in it, I keep wondering, what do we lose if we ban them? I honestly don't know. I'm assuming we lose a lot of sexual assault. That's a good thing. But I don't know what young men are missing in terms of a sense of identity and community and fraternity. And so how are we going to give men a sense of identity and community and fraternity that doesn't involve predation?
1: Again, I feel like this story just gets worse. It doesn't get better. I go back to being an RA. I'm 73, everyone. And I found a young girl in the bathroom, and she was suicidal. And why was she suicidal? Because she was pregnant, okay? And she was raised in a Christian family, and she was told not to have sex. And, of course, because she was told not to have sex, in a heat of passion, because she really liked the guy, she had sex. And, of course, she was not prepared, and either was he. And she wanted to kill herself. And I remember looking at her, and I'm going, we need to talk to your family. They have to make a choice. Do they want you to kill yourself because you're pregnant? Or do they want you to be alive because they love you?
0: Right.
1: All right? Because they love you. Please, please understand. I understand the overwhelming guilt given how you were raised. I get it. I get it. But if you kill yourself, you've left them with guilt too. All right? You haven't relieved the guilt. You've just intensified it. And that was how many decades ago, Jamie? And then I look at this moment, and I keep thinking, in a lot of ways, it feels more fractious, it feels more frightening, and it feels more real. And I want it to be better. But with a role model like our president, all it is basically a license. What did he do immediately? He did the opposite of what the AG in New York did. He supported the boys at Cornell, and she supported the female. Both of them should have said, wait for justice. Wait for justice. Jamie Rowan, I'm so glad I found you a couple of months ago, but it's great. Jamie Rowan is a professor of legal studies at the University of Massachusetts in Amherst. We've been talking about the events swirling around Cornell, but about much bigger conversations. Thank you so much for doing this. All right, everyone, we will schmooze tomorrow. This is The Attitude.
2: I'm Max Pringle with these headlines. The White House says President Trump's ambassador to Greece, Kimberly Guilfoyle, has been asked to resign after coming under severe criticism over allegations she engaged in improper and possibly illegal conduct before and during her tenure. Guilfoyle's requested departure comes after its possibility was previewed over the weekend, and after Trump registered his unhappiness with reports about her alleged conduct on Monday. Democratic leaders are condemning the federal raid Monday on the Washington, D.C. home of Minnesota Congresswoman Ilhan Omar as an abuse of power by the Trump administration. Omar is calling it an act of intimidation. Ben Thomas has more.
3: A residential street in Washington, D.C. blocked off Monday morning as agents from Homeland Security Investigations carried boxes labeled seized property evidence from Democratic Representative Ilhan Omar's home. The scope of the investigation was unclear, though Republicans have in the past accused Omar of immigration fraud, an allegation she denies. An outspoken critic, she's been a rhetorical target of President Trump for years, though he maintained Monday.
4: I think she's a terrible person, but that's really up to the DOJ. I have nothing to do.
3: In Minneapolis, supporters held a rally.
5: She and her family are okay, and she will not be silenced.
3: Organizer Wintana Melikeen read a message from the congresswoman.
5: Thank you for having my back. And I'll be home soon to get out the vote.
3: 3 weeks before the midterm elections, House Democratic leaders are condemning the search as an abuse of power. Ben Thomas, Washington.
2: Iran-backed Houthi rebels said overnight airstrikes targeted the Red Sea island of Kamaran, the Onawis district north of the port city of Hodeida, and Jowf province. The Houthi-run Al-Masira satellite television network blamed Saudi Arabia today. The kingdom did not immediately comment. The reported airstrikes came hours after air raid sirens sounded on Monday in the Saudi capital Riyadh, where residents heard explosions. Also today, Qatar's emir called for greater security cooperation among Gulf countries. The head of Britain's MI5, Domestic Security Service, said Iran is trying to hit military sites in the UK, and the suspected plot to attack a US-run military airbase in September is not unique. MI5 Chief Ken McCallum said Tehran is seeking to intensify its attacks in the UK beyond the traditional targets of Iranians opposed to the Islamic authorities. That has included arson and sabotage attacks on Jewish sites that Britain says were carried out by Iranian proxies. Pope Leo has arrived at a Rome hospital today for surgery to remove a nodule from his lung. Doctors say the procedure is routine, and the pontiff will need about a week to recuperate. Sylvia Stalacci reports from Rome.
6: The 71-year-old Leo announced the surgery during his Sunday noon prayer and said that the nodule was found at an early stage and was small and well localized. Doctors don't know whether the lump is cancerous, and the removal will give them the opportunity to determine if it is. But given his overall good health, the Pope would be expected to have an excellent recovery, even if it were cancerous, since it was removed at an early stage. Leo, on Sunday, also said that the nodule was discovered during recent medical tests, and the Vatican confirmed on Monday that no particular health issue prompted the checkup, describing it as routine. Leo will undergo the surgery in the first days of this week and is expected to be hospitalized for about a week afterward to fully recover.
2: That's Sylvia Stalacci. The city of San Jose reached a tentative contract agreement with city employees over the weekend, averting a possible strike. The tentative agreement will cover more than 4,500 full and part-time city workers. Under the proposed three-year contract, workers will receive guaranteed 3% annual raises and an immediate 1% bonus to help offset inflation. That's according to the city. The deal also includes the potential for an additional 1% raise in the final year if the city hits budget surplus goals, alongside new workplace protections regulating the use of artificial intelligence. The agreement comes after members of the International Federation of Professional and Technical Employees and the American Federation of State, County, and Municipal Employees authorized a strike in August. Those are the headlines. I'm Max Pringle.
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Welcome. This is Dr. Michio Kaku, Professor of Theoretical Physics at the City College and the Graduate Center of the City University of New York. And this is Exploration. Every week at Exploration, we discuss the fascinating world of science and its impact on society. Well, today at Exploration, we're going to discuss some of the strangest phenomena in the entire universe. In the first half hour, we're going to be talking about black holes, which were once considered to be science fiction, and yet now we see them by the thousands, one of them raging at the very center of our own Milky Way galaxy. And we have with us today one of the world's leading authorities on black holes, Dr. Fulvia Melia of University of Arizona, and he's going to be walking us through, giving us a guided tour of the most strangest phenomenon in the universe, black holes. And then we're going to go one step farther. What happens if you go through a black hole? Some people think, even though it's just a theory, that perhaps it could be used as a time machine. And in fact, in the second half of Exploration, we're going to bring on a Princeton physicist, Dr. Richard Gott, who has, believe it or not, his own blueprint for a time machine. That's right. So in the second half of Exploration, we're going to talk about time travel. Now, the ultimate framework for discussing black holes and time machines is Einstein's theory of general relativity. Now, you don't have to be a physicist to appreciate the subtlety and the beauty of Einstein's theory. It's that space and time are not flat and uninteresting. Space and time, according to Einstein, can be a fabric that can be stretched, a fabric that may even be ripped. So if you take a look at a black hole, you're looking at a region of space and time where it's so distorted that the fabric of space and time actually can rip. So it's basically a dead star, a star whose gravity is so enormous that it allows you to actually rip the fabric of space and time. These are black holes, and we see one right at the center of the Milky Way galaxy. You can even see one tonight. Tonight, look up in the direction of Sagittarius. That's the center of the Milky Way galaxy, which by rights should be a gigantic fireball, but unfortunately is obscured by dust clouds. At the very center, you find a gigantic black hole. It weighs 2 to 3 million times the mass of our sun, and it's at the very center of the Milky Way. Well, what happens if you go through a black hole? No one's ever done it. No one knows for sure. But some people think that perhaps these massive distortions of space and time could give you a time machine. That is, if time is a river, then why not have the river of time make whirlpools or perhaps even fork into two rivers? And so once again, our first special guest will discuss black holes. He's Dr. Fulvia Melia of the University of Arizona, one of the world's leading authorities on black holes. And then in the second half of Exploration, we're going to bring on Dr. Richard Gott, professor of physics at Princeton University, where Einstein used to work. And he's going to be talking about time machines. Do Einstein's equations allow you to perhaps go backwards in time, perhaps meet your teenage mother before you're born, and what happens if she falls in love with you? Well, you're in deep doo-doo if that ever happens.

0: And now I'd like to introduce our special guest for today. We're very delighted to have with us Dr. Fulvia Melia. He is the chairman of the physics department at the University of Arizona at Tucson, one of the centers of black hole physics. And he's the author of a new book called The Edge of Infinity, about black holes. So let's now get a few definitions off the ground before we head right into the center of a black hole. First of all, what is a black hole? Well, a black hole is an object whose escape velocity is the speed of light. In other words, light itself cannot escape a black hole. In other words, everything falls in, but nothing falls out. And then surrounding the black hole, there is a sphere called the event horizon. And the event horizon is the point of no return. If you fall through that imaginary sphere, you get sucked right into the black hole and you never come out again. And lastly, we have two types of black holes. Stellar black holes, that is old stars that peter out and collapse into a black hole. And galactic black holes, like at the center of the Milky Way galaxy itself, right in our own backyard. So once again, our special guest today is Dr. Fulvia Melia. And we are talking about one of the strangest objects in the universe, and that is the black hole. The first question for you is, how did you first get interested in physics and astronomy?
1: Well, I actually grew up in Melbourne, and I don't know if all of your listeners have had the opportunity of visiting the Southern Hemisphere, but looking up at the sky from the Southern Hemisphere, one gets quite a different view than from the Northern Hemisphere. The Milky Way, for example, is very easily seen, and it stretches from one horizon to the next, and it fills the cosmic vault. And when I was small, I remember almost every evening just going outdoors and just looking at the stars and the Milky Way for hours and hours and hours. And I would say that that's probably what started me off. With that, of course, comes the natural curiosity of how things work and what these objects are, and one is led, I think, in most cases, to a study of physics, and that's what got me into physics and astronomy, I would say.
0: And Arizona is one of the world's leading centers for astronomical research, I understand. So what is it like to be in Arizona versus being in New York City, to be able to look up at the night sky and see the Milky Way, and also to be at the very forefront of telescope technology?
1: Well, that's the interesting comparison, of course, because even though I usually tell my friends, especially the ones overseas, even though we belong to the same country, the southwest of the United States is really very, very different from the northeast, as I think everybody realizes. Here in Arizona, the skies are almost always clear. It's not a coincidence that many of the national and now the international telescope facilities are being built here. We get very little cloud cover during the year, so going out in the evening, whether using a telescope or not, presents quite a glorious experience. It's a wonderful opportunity to feel the magnitude of the skies and the objects there. And of course, for research, especially for the observers and people who build instruments eventually placed on the telescopes with which these observations are made, there are very few places on the planet better than this to do studies such as this. The clarity of the skies and also the access to objects, not only in the Northern Hemisphere, but those approaching what one would see from the Southern Hemisphere. Of course, Earth's rim prevents us from seeing all of the portion of the Milky Way that would be accessible from the south, but nonetheless, during a portion of the year, we can still see the center of the galaxy, for example, which is close to the southern horizon for us here in Arizona. But other than the skies here, the only other place that would present a comparable opportunity for studying these objects would be from countries such as Chile, which, of course, is way down south. So as far as we here in the United States are concerned, unless we want to travel to South America, this is probably the place to do this type of work.
0: And also, tell us a little bit about how stars die and the formation of black holes.
1: Right. Well, this, of course, is an ongoing investigation. We think we understand some pieces of the puzzle. Not everything is known. It's quite a long story. Black holes can actually form in several ways, and it's not clear that the supermassive objects that we see in the the nuclei of galaxies form through the stellar process of life and then death. They may have formed in other ways, and we may come back to this in a few moments when we talk about the genesis of these objects early on after the Big Bang. But in terms of the smaller black holes, like the ones like Cygnus X-1, for example, these are the objects that we think weigh perhaps 10 to 20 times as much as the Sun. As far as these objects are concerned, most of them are produced when a very massive star, and by very massive would mean something, an object that weighs anywhere between 30 to 50 times the mass of the Sun, burns its nuclear fuel rather quickly, it turns out, because the more massive the object is, the faster it burns the fuel, and then eventually loses that internal support that prevents it from collapsing to the middle. It's the heat generated from nuclear burning that preserves the star during the main part of its life, like the Sun is now. And at the end, when that nuclear fuel is burned to heavier elements, such as carbon and eventually to iron, the heat generation stops and the material can't support itself anymore and collapses into the middle, at which point a supernova explosion ensues, and the remnant, depending on how massive the original star was, can sometimes be a black hole with a mass somewhere between a couple of solar masses and 10 to 20, as I said earlier. So the vast majority of black holes about which we know, and there are some billion of these in the galaxy, probably formed in this way. But there is another class of objects, like the one at the center of our galaxy and the center of many other galaxies, such as the Andromeda Galaxy, our sister galaxy. These objects have a mass anywhere between a million to several billion times the mass of the Sun. And although some of them may have started as seeds from supernova explosions a long, long time ago and eventually have grown to the point where they are now, it's not clear that all of them could have formed that way. And the reason I say that, and this would lead into another part of the story, the reason I say that is that we now have very, very strong evidence that at least some of these supermassive objects were formed only 700 million years after the Big Bang, much, much earlier than the formation of galaxies and much of the structure that we see in the universe today. So it's starting to look like there was some other mechanism, some other process that led to this early collapse and this catastrophic creation of very strong gravity surrounding these objects, which probably also then acted as nucleation sites that attracted other matter towards them. And that matter, we think, in many cases, may have led to the formation of galaxies. So the odd thing now is that we may actually owe our existence to the formation of these supermassive black holes, because they may have been the seeds that created galaxies, which then, of course, created stars within them and planets and life and so on. So it's quite a long, complex story, and we don't know all the details yet, but some of the pieces of the puzzle are starting to emerge, in that there definitely appear to be several classes of these, and one class having to do with the supermassive objects somehow had a genesis much, much earlier than we thought before, and how they formed is not entirely clear yet.
0: Well, I have a question that many young people ask about black holes. First of all, black holes suck in everything. Even light itself cannot escape. In some sense, they're the ultimate roach hotel, and the Hubble Space Telescope has photographed the black holes eating up whole star systems. So in other words, things check into a black hole, but nothing ever checks out. Well, then the question is, well, a black hole should be invisible. Even light itself cannot escape from a black hole. Therefore, a black hole should be invisible. And yet we have the Hubble Space Telescope taking photographs of perhaps hundreds of black holes in outer space. And so then the question is, how do you photograph something that is invisible?
1: Right. This is what's really generating much of the excitement these days with theoretical astrophysicists and, of course, the physics community in general. what telescopes that have been built up to this point have seen so far is not really the black hole itself, but what they see is light produced by matter falling into the black hole. Their resolution is not yet good enough for them to make an image of the black hole itself, the event horizon, which is the surface beyond which nothing can escape, including light. So if we really could see the black hole itself, what we would see is a dark shadow in front of a curtain of light. The curtain of light presumably would be produced by matter behind the black hole relative to us, and the black hole would absorb all of the light produced behind it or redirect it away from our line of sight, because gravity can bend the path of light. And so we would see a dark shadow. That's what a black hole would look like if we had a camera with such clarity, such spatial resolution, that we could see detail down to that size. It does look like by the end of the decade, we may have the capability of actually forming such an image. But for now, telescopes such as Hubble and Chandra have not been able to do that yet. So instead, what they show us is images. What they produce is images of matter falling into the black hole from larger distances much further away than the event horizon itself. Both have done spectacularly in this regard, though. Both Chandra, the X-ray telescope, and Hubble have each produced a very deep image of certain patches of the sky. By deep, we mean that there were patches in the sky, such as one in the constellation of Ursa Major, where there are very, very few objects within our own galaxy inside of that patch. And so it's like looking through a relatively open window to much distances much further away than objects within our galaxy. And what they were able to do by staring at these patches was to collect light from objects some 10 to 12 billion light years away. In other words, objects that were producing this light only 700 to 800, 900 million years after the Big Bang. And what they see when they look at these patches is very bright objects, either X-ray objects or ultraviolet or infrared objects in the case of Hubble, objects that number as many as 500 within a region only the size of the full moon. So if you can imagine with your eye looking at a part of the sky that has the size of the full moon, within such a region, these telescopes have been able to produce images of as many as 500 of these objects. And these objects are so far away, they're so bright, that the only way that they could produce this much light is if they're black holes absorbing matter from their environment and converting gravitational and rest mass energy into light. So we believe that when we look at these patches, most of the objects that we see, most of the 500, must be supermassive black holes at that distance in the universe. And what's interesting is that when one extrapolates over the whole sky, these numbers correspond to total numbers of some 300 to 400 million such objects. And we know that that's not all that's there, because that's what we can count. That's what we can see. But some of these objects are probably also obscured by dusty matter falling in towards them, and so it's not clear that we're seeing everything. So the best that we can say is that there must be at least 300 million of these supermassive black holes spread throughout the cosmos. Chandra, of course, has gone on and done even much better than that. It's allowed us to look at the supermassive black hole at the center of our own galaxy with even better clarity, because it's much closer than the others. It's only 25,000 light years away compared to the 12 billion light years of many of these other objects near the beginning of the universe's life. And because this object at the center of our galaxy is so close, we've been able to study it with Chandra and now other instruments as well. The European Space Agency has its own X-ray telescope called XMM Newton, which has done similarly spectacular studies of these objects. But with Chandra, we've been able to see the X-rays produced by the black hole at the center of our galaxy with enough resolution that we can actually place the source, the location of the emitting plasma, within a region no bigger than the distance between the Earth and the Sun. In addition, this object seems to explode roughly once a day, producing a flare of X-rays. The X-ray intensity during these events goes up by anywhere between 30 and 200 times what the intensity is during the quiescent state. And so for a couple of hours, the black hole at the center of our galaxy shines much, much brighter than it otherwise does. And what's intriguing now, and these are the latest results that haven't even been published in the literature, what's intriguing now is that there is very clear evidence that during these events, we can see a periodic pulse. It's like the heartbeat of this object. It's a periodic pulse that occurs roughly once every 20 minutes. The natural interpretation for this, and again, it hasn't been published yet, so we have to look at this more carefully and make sure that we've ruled out all the other possibilities, but the natural interpretation is that what we're looking at is a phenomenon associated with X-rays being produced in a region orbiting the black hole within a distance only 3 to 4 times the size of the event horizon. So although we can't see the event horizon just yet with Chandra or Hubble, nonetheless, we're seeing a phenomenon associated with emission that's occurring only 2 to 3 times the size of the event horizon. It's similar to what would happen if you imagine putting a searchlight on a planet and being in its focal cone only when the searchlight is pointing towards you. And so you would see a pulse every time the planet goes around the sun, which would then lead to a periodicity or a period of 1 year in the case of the Earth, because that's how long it takes the Earth to go around the sun. So it's a similar phenomenon with the black hole at the galactic center. We see this pulsation roughly every 20 minutes, and so we interpret that as being a part of the plasma in orbit around the black hole, and the distance that corresponds to that period is about 3 times the size of the event horizon. So these are some of the most exciting things that are happening now as we speak, and the prospects will get only better as time passes and Chandra and XMM continue to look and discover additional activity and also with the next generation of telescopes in the pipeline now.
0: Now, everyone asks the question, what happens if you fall into a black hole? No one's ever done that, of course. But could you explain some of the distortions of space-time that occur if you were to fall into a black hole and someone were to observe you falling into a black hole from a distant planet?
1: Right. And the answer to that, of course, depends, not surprisingly, on how massive the black hole is. What one would see falling through the event horizon differs depending on how massive the black hole is compared to the mass of the object or the body falling in. It turns out that for a massive object like the one at the galactic center, which we now understand has roughly 3 million solar masses worth of material contained within it, falling through the event horizon of an object like that, a person would actually not see very much, would actually not feel very strong effects on his or her body. There would be other distortions to the light, but we'll come back to that in a moment. The point is that what happens physically to matter falling through the event horizon depends on how big the object falling in is compared to how big the event horizon is. And the size of the event horizon scales with the mass of the black hole. So, for example, if the sun were to shrink down to the size of a black hole, its event horizon would have a radius of only 3 kilometers, smaller than a city. Whereas the black hole at the galactic center has an event horizon with a radius about 1/20th the distance between the Earth and the Sun, which is much, much bigger, of course, than 3 kilometers. And it's the difference or the comparison between the size of the event horizon and the size of the object falling in that determines how much physical damage, if we can put it that way, is done to the object falling in. So because our body is so small compared to the size of the event horizon of the black hole, the galactic center, we could fall right through and not feel very much physical damage. We wouldn't get distorted or pulled or stretched or compressed. We would be able to pass through the event horizon, and then other catastrophic events would ensue, I'm sure, after that. But the process of falling in wouldn't do damage to us. On the other hand, if we were to fall through a smaller black hole, like the sun, again, if the sun were to be compressed to 3 kilometer size, then our body would get stretched at first, pulled apart, and catastrophic damage would follow. We would be disintegrated, and only the atoms and molecules would fall through. So the physical damage is different depending on the size. And a good analogy would be compare standing on the surface of the Earth, where the surface of the Earth, even though it's spherical, looks flat to us because it's so much bigger than us, and then standing on the dome of a cathedral. The dome also is quasi-spherical at the top, but because the size of the sphere is much smaller compared to the Earth and much closer to our size, we feel the curvature of the dome much more. And so that's the analogy. A small black hole, because of its greater curvature relative to us, would do more damage to our body falling through than the big black hole does. Now, that's as far as physical damage is concerned. But what we see, though, would be less dependent on the size, and there would be significant distortion to the light path progressively as we get closer and closer to the event horizon. So light, because of gravitational redshift, meaning that photons have progressively less and less energy, not speed. The speed of light is always the same, but the energy of the photons decreases relative to us at infinity as they get closer and closer to the event horizon. Because of that decreasing energy, we have greater and greater difficulty seeing the light. Eventually, as the as the light reaches the event horizon, it's lost all of its energy relative to what we see, and so we wouldn't be able to even detect the light anymore, even though it would still be coming out until it passes through the event horizon, and beyond that, we wouldn't see it anymore. But as we fall in, because of this effect, we would tend to see primarily light concentrated closer and closer to the zenith angle, right above our head. So as we get closer to the event horizon, we see a progressively smaller cone of light from the rest of the universe until that point when we cross the event horizon itself, and only the light coming directly down would be visible to us. And so we would see these significant distortions because of the light bending and the gravitational redshift. And when we cross the event horizon, then, of course, nothing can go back out, so we can't communicate with the outside world. But what we would see is only light falling directly inwards towards us.

Well, I'm afraid that's it for the first part of Exploration. Once again, our first special guest was Professor Fulvia Melia, Professor of Astronomy at the University of Arizona. And in the second half, we bring on Professor Richard Gott of Princeton University, who is the creator of his own version of a time machine.

Welcome back to Exploration. Once again, this is Dr. Michio Kaku, Professor of Theoretical Physics at the City College and the Graduate Center of the City University of New York, and this is the second half of Exploration. In the first half of Exploration, we begin a discussion with Dr. Fulvio Melia. He is a professor of astronomy at the University of Arizona and one of the leading experts on black hole physics. And as we said before, black holes are not science fiction. We see these things in outer space. They gobble up entire star systems. But then that leaves open the question, well, if black holes can eat up entire star systems, where do the stars go? Well, to be blunt about it, we physicists don't really know. There's a controversy among physicists as to what happens. Some people think that stars are simply crushed into nothingness and, well, that's it. Period. End of story. The black hole has just had lunch. Other people say, well, not so fast. Perhaps black holes can be gateways. Gateways to another universe. And then the question is, well, what lies on the other end of that universe? And again, we're now entering the realm of science fiction because Einstein's equations break down. They break down at the two most interesting points in space and time. First, the center of a black hole. Einstein's equations are useless at that point. Einstein's equations do predict that black holes might be used as time machines or gateways to other universes, but these equations are unreliable because the gravitational force at the center of a black hole becomes infinite, and that's nonsense. It just means that Einstein's equations are incomplete. The second place where Einstein's equations break down is the center of the Big Bang. Another very interesting place. We simply don't know what happened before the Big Bang. Well, now we have something called string theory, which is what I do for a living. That's my day job. And in principle, we might be able to answer these questions of what happens if you go through a black hole or what happens if you go before the Big Bang. And string theory seems to indicate that if our universe is a bubble of some sort, then there are perhaps other bubble universes out there that are also expanding. And if these bubble universes collide, or if these bubble universes peel off a baby universe, then perhaps that's the Big Bang. So it's fair game now to ask what happened before the Big Bang. But what about time travel? Well, again, we have to rely on string theory. String theory is not advanced enough to answer that question. But if time is a river, as Einstein said, then that leaves open the possibility that the river of time can have whirlpools. And if the river of time has whirlpools, these are called closed time-like loops, and it allows you to leave, let's say, your office, and come back before you left. In other words, you might be able to come back yesterday. Now, this, of course, is all nonsense, you might say to yourself, but hey, these are logical conclusions of Einstein's equations and perhaps may even be allowed by string theory. So our next guest is Dr. Richard Gott of Princeton talking about time travel.

0: And now I'd like to introduce our very special guest today. Once again, we have with us Professor J. Richard Gott III. He's a professor at Princeton University, and he's the author of a book called Time Travel in Einstein's Universe, The Physical Possibilities of Travel Through Time. Now, just remember that we're not talking about some inventor in a laboratory in his basement creating a time machine by which you can erase certain rather embarrassing events in your history. We are, in fact, talking about hard physics. We're talking about, perhaps, one day, a civilization much more advanced than ours, or perhaps maybe even our descendants thousands of years from now, may have the ability to manipulate the energy of a star, in which case they may be able to create a time machine capable of changing the past. And so the question is time travel possible, given the fact that there are all sorts of horrible paradoxes you can get if you go backwards in time, for example, and shoot your parents before you're born? So once again today, our guest is Professor J. Richard Gott III, a professor at Princeton University, and we are talking about time machines and time travel. The first question for you, Professor Gott, is how did you first get interested in physics?
1: Well, I got interested in astronomy when I was about 8 years old. I belonged to a stargazer group that was organized by our junior astronomical society, and so I had a telescope, and astronomy was a hobby of mine in high school. And when I became interested in physics in high school and so forth, I later decided to take my physics and work on astrophysics because that had always been a hobby and of particular interest to me.
0: And was there anything about the romance of the stars? Anything about, for example, looking for intelligent life in outer space or wondering where the universe came from? Was there anything specific about astronomy that fascinated you?
1: Well, I was particularly interested in the Big Bang theory. At that time, this was a bit before Penzias and Wilson had discovered the cosmic microwave background radiation. So I was always a fan of the Big Bang theory versus the, as opposed to the steady state theory.
0: Okay. And I understand today you're affiliated with the Intel Science Talent Search, or formerly known as the Westinghouse Science Talent Search. So tell us a little bit about your experience judging high school kids.
1: Well, for many years I was the judge, chairman of the judges for the first Westinghouse, and then it's now sponsored by Intel, the Intel Science Talent Search. And this is a wonderful science competition. It's the oldest and most prestigious competition for high school students in science in the country. And five of its winners have gone on to win Nobel Prizes. So it's a wonderful contest, and it asks you to do a piece of real research and submit your research just like you would write a research paper and so forth. So unlike a test of some sort, it's really you just try research, and we look at your research. So it's kind of like if you were a baseball camp, you know, you could test people out by seeing how fast they ran down to first base. That would give you some idea of how they might play baseball. But a baseball scout would tell you that it's really, if you're scouting for the major leagues, you really want to see people actually play baseball. So this gives students a chance to do real research projects, which are fun. And many people that enter this contest, they fall in love with doing research and do it for the rest of their lives. And many of the winners of this contest have gone on to wonderful careers in science. So I would encourage people to apply for it. 40 winners come to Washington each year, and they give out very large college scholarships, and it's a very exciting thing.
0: Okay, now let's talk about time travel in particular. There's a movie hitting the silver screen right now called Terminator 3, where killer robots from the future come back to harass us in the past. So what started your romance with time machines? Because in the area of physics, most physicists tend to, at least in the old days, scoff at the whole notion of going backwards in time.
1: Well, I got interested in time travel by exploring some solutions to Einstein's equations. Einstein developed his theory of general relativity which is his theory of curved space-time to explain gravity. And we take this theory very seriously because when he finally solved the equations for this in 1915, they made predictions about light bending or as it would pass near the sun. And these were checked experimentally, and Einstein was found to be right, and Newton was found to be wrong. So since then, people have been interested in exploring exact solutions to Einstein's equations. And you've heard of probably the most famous one is the black hole solution. That's an exact solution to Einstein's equations. So we take black holes seriously, even though they're quite extraordinary objects, because they do solve Einstein's equations of gravity. So I got interested in cosmic strings. These are theoretical objects that are dense threads of energy left over after the Big Bang that are predicted in about half the theories of unified particle physics in the early universe. We haven't found them yet, but we are searching for them. And I found an exact solution for one cosmic string, what the geometry around one cosmic string would look like. And William Hiscock found the same solution independently of me, so we're given joint credit for this solution to Einstein's equations. And then later, I investigated two moving cosmic strings, what an exact solution would look like if two strings were to pass each other. And I indeed found an exact solution for that geometry. And it turned out that if the strings were moving fast enough, but still slower than the speed of light, that this was a solution that would allow you to circle around the cosmic strings and arrive back home before you started. So it would allow time travel to the past. And there have been a number of general relativity solutions like this. The first one was found by famous mathematician Kurt Gödel in 1949. It's a rotating universe that we don't live in that kind of universe, but it's an interesting solution to the equations that allows time travel to the past. And if there's one solution like that, there could be others. And then Kip Thorne and his associates found wormhole solutions that allowed time travel to the past. So it's extremely interesting that these equations of Einstein's, of general relativity themselves, and this is our best theory of gravity at the time, seem to allow solutions that allow time travel to the past. So I got interested in it just from trying to understand Einstein's equations with objects that we were interested in.
0: Okay, now let's talk about the movies. Everyone likes the movies, and yes. People have seen a lot of movies where we have black holes that are rotating very rapidly.
1: Right.
0: And according to mathematician Roy Kerr in 1963, he did find a solution of Einstein's equations where if you pass through the ring, not a point, but a ring that's spinning very rapidly, you would wind up on a parallel universe, perhaps even in a distant point in time. So could you elaborate about what happens if you, heaven forbid, fall through a black hole and make it, quote, to the other side, unquote?
1: Well, this was an unperturbed black hole. It's the solution to Einstein's equations, and this is one that's left alone completely, and you ignore the effects of Hawking radiation, which we can mention later. But this first solution for a rotating black hole showed that if you traveled inside the black hole, instead of a singular point in the

0: back outside and brag to your friends about your adventures. But quite interestingly, there was a region of time travel that was trapped inside the rotating black hole in Kerr's solution.
1: Okay, now let's say you go through the black hole and you're not crushed by gravity because it's, you know, gravity spread out a little bit throughout the ring. However, there are some naysayers who say, wait a minute, let's not go so fast. And you mentioned that the black hole was not perturbed. So could you tell us a little bit about some of the naysayers who say that maybe you can't make it quite all the way through that black hole?
0: Well, the trouble is that when you pass inside this black hole and you pass into the region of time travel, if you're looking back outside, you're watching you're seeing the history of the external universe as you're passing outside. And in Mr. Kerr's solution, as you passed into the region of time travel, you would be able to see the entire future history of the universe pass before your eyes. Now, you might say, well, this is a good thing, very interesting for historians. You get to see the whole future history of the universe in a finite amount of time. But the trouble is those photons coming in would be infinitely blue-shifted and become, instead of visible photons, they would become ultraviolet and gamma-ray photons. So these could kill you, and you have to pass them on your way into the region of time travel. Other effects need to be considered, too, like the fact that the black hole may evaporate, would it be expected to evaporate from Hawking radiation, which cuts off your view of the very late history of the universe, but also induces other effects, with quantum effects on the inside of the black hole. So the situation is that some people have explored this situation, Mr. Burko, for one, Amos Ori, and they have found that traveling to the region of time travel, you would probably pass a singularity. The curvature of space-time would become infinite. However, it takes a very brief amount of time for this to occur, so the singularity may be weak in the sense that it may not tear your body completely apart. And also, quantum effects would be expected to knock out any infinities in the solution. So the trouble is that we don't really know exactly what happens to you when you go inside a rotating black hole, and we may need a theory of quantum gravity to explain this. We know how gravity behaves on macroscopic, ordinary scales. Einstein's theory gives us a wonderful and very well-checked theory of that. But we don't know how gravity behaves on microscopic scales. And to understand what would really happen going into a black hole, we may need to know that.
1: Okay, well, we have had on this radio show several people who work in superstring theory, like I do, and yes, we do look at these things. However, the theory is not very well developed yet. So let's ask a hypothetical question. Let's say you are an advanced civilization, like we see in the movies. An advanced civilization that can move planets and move stars. I mean, really powerful technology we're having here now.
0: Yeah.
1: With that kind of technology, do you think that someone could go through the ring to perhaps a parallel universe or perhaps in time, or is just simply not known in terms of what we know about quantum gravity? Or do most people think, bah, humbug, you just can't do it?
0: Well, I think that the... if you're using my cosmic strings, what a super civilization would try to do is find a loop of cosmic strings. Cosmic strings either are infinite, they have no end, so either they're infinite, if we found them, they're either infinite or they come in loops. So you can think of spaghetti or spaghetti-os. So find one of the spaghetti-os, one of the loops, manipulate it so that it collapses by a large factor. And you could arrange it with your massive spaceship flying around it so that the two sides of the string would pass each other at the speed required to make a time machine. But I was able to show in that case that this would also be in grave danger of forming a black hole. In fact, it would likely form a black hole. So the regions of time travel would likely be trapped inside, just as we've talked about in the rotating black hole case. So I think one thing to emphasize is that these are projects that really, this loop would weigh half the mass of our own galaxy. So we're talking about projects that really only a super civilization could attempt. But as you

0: say we're interested in finding out whether a civilization with arbitrarily large powers but still operating under the laws of physics could do it. And I think probably until we really get a theory of quantum gravity, we can't say for sure whether they would succeed or not.
1: Okay, now let's talk about the wormhole, because on Star Trek, they simply zap through wormholes to the other side of the galaxy. Now, if you had a black hole, there is a problem there, and that is it's a one-way ticket. It's basically a roach motel. You go in and you never check out again. It's a one-way trip. However, these wormholes that we see on Star Trek are transversible. You go back and forth, back and forth. It's like taking a Sunday drive right through a wormhole. So tell us a little bit about wormholes and whether or not they're practical.
0: Well, the wormhole idea got started when Carl Sagan, who was writing this book, Contact, which later became a famous movie, he wanted to use the wormhole to get Jodie Foster from one part of the galaxy to another. And so he called up his friend Kip Thorne and said, listen, I'd like to get the physics right here. What about the physics of wormholes? So Kip Thorne and his associates investigated this, and they found out that in order to transverse it back and forth, you had to prop it open with some what we call negative energy density stuff. This is stuff that weighs less than zero. In other words, you'd have to add mass to this to get back to zero. It's stuff that weighs less than zero. Well, that's very strange stuff, but you might say, well, that's strange. You wouldn't expect to find that. But curiously, we do know of a quantum mechanical effect, the Casimir effect, which is one where if you take two parallel metal conducting plates and you put them very close together, the quantum vacuum state in between the two plates actually acquires a negative energy density. It weighs less than zero. So Kip Thorne was proposing, and similar effects occur in connected with Hawking radiation and black holes and so forth. So we know of quantum effects that can induce negative energy density states. So what Kip Thorne proposed to do was to cover the mouth of each wormhole with a conducting plate and put them close to each other in the wormhole tunnel, 10 to the minus 10 centimeters apart, so that they introduced a large negative energy density. And then you could traverse by opening trap doors in these metal plates. You could traverse the wormhole and not be killed. Again, the engineering effects of this were enormous. The wormhole he was talking about involved 200 million solar masses, 200 million times the mass of the sun. So, but again, he was interested to know whether these things were possible in principle at all under the laws of general relativity.
1: Okay, well, let's say you want to build one of these things, okay? People talk about these things. Paul Davies.

0: And then the question is, well, how do you get negative energy in large quantities? The Casimir effect is very tiny. It takes laboratory instruments, very delicate instruments, to measure this effect. However, we want to just rip space and time apart and change the topology of the universe. So if you were once again a very advanced civilization, how could you possibly assemble large quantities of negative energy to open up a wormhole?
1: Well, the mechanism that's being used is to bring the plates very close together. The plates are pulling you toward each other. This effect has been measured in the lab. And if you let the plates go very close to each other, you can get a very large amount of negative energy density. You have to engineer this so that the plates can go. In Kip Thorne's case, he was having them 10 to the 10th centimeters, 10 to the minus 10 centimeters apart. So that's the mechanism that's used. How do you get the wormhole in the first place? The idea here was that space-time on very small scales, 10 to the minus 33 centimeters, microscopic scales, may be sponge-like. The quantum fluctuations might be causing little microscopic wormholes to be forming all the time. And so the idea would be to find one of those and somehow enlarge it. This was Thorne's proposal, and make it large enough so then you could keep propping it open with this negative energy density stuff. So no doubt it's an extraordinarily difficult feat, but we're interested to know whether it's possible in principle.
0: Okay, well, there's even a television commercial now I was watching talking about building a wormhole to deliver products to the customers. So the idea of wormholes is out there. However, the advertisement stumbles on this whole question of, well, how do you energize this thing with negative energy? So you mentioned the Casimir effect. Where else in the universe can we find negative energy? It's a very exotic kind of thing. It's not the kind of thing we see in the laboratory. Where else in the universe can we find negative energy?
1: Well, black holes is one location. When Stephen Hawking was working on black holes, one of the things he proved was that if once you formed a black hole, it would only get bigger. Its horizon, as it were, would only get bigger. And so as it gobbled more and more material, in fact, he proved a theorem that if energy density was always positive, the black hole, if you just add energy density to it, the black hole would always get bigger. But then people started to think about what would happen to a black hole with quantum effects, and Stephen Hawking showed that black holes actually evaporate. And so over time, there's a quantum vacuum effect in the empty space around the black hole that you have vacuum fluctuations that cause particles to be emitted from the black hole and then also cause the black hole to lose energy. And so if you look at the quantum vacuum state that exists around a black hole, which Stephen Hawking found, it has a slight negative energy density which steals energy from the black hole and causes it to evaporate. And so that's an example of a naturally occurring phenomena that we expect is occurring every day.
0: Now, Paul Davies, in his book on how to build a time machine, stumbles over this very same question, and he mumbles that, well, maybe we can build banks of laser beams. Lasers can have positive and negative, what are called squeeze states, yeah. And he doesn't explain how to do it. And this is, of course, the key question. What is the gasoline? What is the energy that drives your machine? And he mumbles and says, well, maybe one day we'll have huge banks of lasers that we could fire into our chamber to prop open the mouth of a wormhole. Are you impressed by that book?
1: Well, I probably wouldn't use lasers. I mean, I still think the Casimir effect that Thorne talked about is the most promising proposal to get the negative energy density state. We know it produces a negative energy density state, and the engineering question is, you know, can you build these plates, you know, close enough together? This is a extraordinarily challenging engineering solution. But he was going to do this by having electrically charged plates. The electric charge would keep the plate from collapsing. The repulsion of the electric charges would keep the plate from collapsing, and to put the two plates very close together. So I think that's the original Kip Thorne and his associates' proposal is still the most, if you will, practical one. And this is really something that we've observed in the lab. So I think it's by that turn they were trying for a conservative solution that involved physics that we understand.
0: And if you want more information about time travel, then get a copy of my latest book, Physics of the Impossible, which has a complete discussion of space-time and time travel and interdimensional travel. And I want to thank you, the listener, for making Physics of the Impossible a national bestseller.

Well, I'm afraid that's it for Exploration. So once again, our first special guest today was Professor Fulvia Melia, chairman of the physics department at the University of Arizona and one of the world's leading authorities on black holes. And in the second half of Exploration, we brought on Professor Richard Gott of Princeton University, who, believe it or not, has his own particular design for going backwards in time. Once again, this is Dr. Michio Kaku, Professor of Theoretical Physics here in New York City. 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Good day.

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0: 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On Tuesday at 9 p.m., you'll hear a show within a show, the Hour of Lateral Thinking, an improvisation with five people and three songs on the topic of singing.
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1: Hey, the cats drink coffee.
0: They sing for it. Oh, meow, meow, meow.
1: Oh, that's what I do.
0: No kidding.
2: WBAI's local station board is holding its next regular meeting on Wednesday, October 14th at 7 p.m. The meeting is expected to include reports to the LSB by station management and by WBAI's representatives on the Pacifica National Board. Again, the LSB meeting is Wednesday, October 14th at 7 p.m. The meeting will be held through the Zoom remote meeting service. The LSB meeting, accessible to the public, includes an opportunity for public comment. 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Again, 929-205-6099, and enter this meeting ID, 922-457-2995. The meeting ID again, 922-457-2995. 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The password is 995, like WBAI's frequency, 99.5. So it's 995-995-99. 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

0: Milton, I think you need to unmute. 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
1: Greetings, greetings. Having some technical problems here. Can you hear me, Brother Reggie?
0: Yes, I can. I can hear you fine.
1: Greetings, sisters and brothers, comrades from wherever you're tuning in. Welcome to today's Black Star News Show on WBAI 99.5 FM New York Radio. I am your co-host, Milton Alimadi. I think Brother Colin Benjamin is also having some technical issues. Brother Reggie, if you might want to try to send him another link. He's having some difficulties with the original one.
0: All right, no problem. I'll work on it.
1: Okay, very good. Thank you, thank you. So today, listeners, supporters of WBAI, supporters of Black Star News Show, we want to focus on a couple of issues. The Nobel Peace Prize. The Nobel Peace Prize. Was that the appropriate, finally, corrective award for what's been going on the last couple of years? So hopefully Brother Colin Benjamin can join us, so we'll get into that discussion. And obviously we will also talk about the upcoming midterm elections and some interesting going-ons as we head into the final 3 weeks prior to the elections. We want to discuss the raid on Representative Ilhan Omar's D.C. residence. And we also want to talk about the President of the United States throwing President Zelensky under the bus. He's now blaming him for the spike in the price of global fuel. He's saying it's because of Zelensky's attacks on Russian fuel refineries and oil assets. Nothing to do with the war on Iran. Nothing to do with the Strait of Hormuz. It's all about Zelensky. And he's really going even much further. He's saying Ukraine needs a new president. That is as explicit as it gets for the armed forces of another country to move against its leader. It doesn't get any clearer than that. A president of the United States saying another country needs a new president. So it wasn't surprising that Zelensky got on several media outlets to remind the president of the United States that it's actually the people of Ukraine who determines who should be the leader of Ukraine. But then again, that gets into a broader conversation. Is that really true? And that's the whole hypocrisy behind it. When you depend on a foreign power for your existence in office, and that foreign power decides to pull the rug and at any given moment, that's how you face this type of situation we see. I think Brother Colin Benjamin is now with us.
2: Yes. Apologies, I had some tech issues, but I'm here.
1: Well, welcome, welcome, welcome. All right, so shall we start with Ilhan Omar or shall we start with Zelensky?
2: Whatever you want, whichever you want. Yeah, right, already with Zelensky.
1: Let's go with Zelensky. I mean, think about that. You're sitting there. And in fact, this war would not have lasted this long without U.S. weapons, U.S. intelligence, essentially a U.S. proxy war, right? And an EU proxy war.
2: Yeah.
1: And now he's telling you, number one, you are to blame for the cost of global fuel spike. Yeah. And that is why I'm reaching a deal with Russia. Even though there's an embargo, we are going to import tons of Russian diesel fuel. That's number one. Number two, stop attacking Russian refineries and fuel assets, because that's why the price of fuel is going up. And then number three, your country needs a new president. That is what you call a very rough week. Your comments, Brother Colin Benjamin.
2: Well, I mean, it's not the first time he threw Zelensky under the bus. I mean, last year we had that famous meltdown inside the White House
1: In the White House, correct.
2: where they all but kicked Zelensky out, right? The only thing they didn't do is like grab him, by his collar and fling him out, right? So, with the whole Ukraine war, of course, we know that, he more favors Putin in his actions and his rhetoric, right? He's always blaming, he repeated it again, saying that, Zelensky don't know how to make deals, this type of garbage. You know what I mean? But the other thing, of course, is this. Just what, a month or so or 3 weeks ago, sanctions, new sanctions were imposed. And now, because of what he's doing, he got the Republicans in even more of a bind, which is why you see several of them have come out and pushing back against this deal. You have Tillis in North Carolina, Susan Collins in Maine, Murkowski in Alaska, all pretty much saying, you can't do this. You mentioned there about, how he's blaming, Zelensky for the oil, the gas prices and all this. It's just so absurd. But the thing of it is because he doesn't want to mention Iran at all for obvious reasons, right? So, I don't know, because a lot of times I'm just amazed at where we are
1: But let me ask you
2: right
1: this.
2: now.
1: Let me ask you this. Regardless of everything else, strategically, is it not the correct move if he does get tons and tons of diesel fuel?
2: But okay, so I'm glad that you said that. From everything that I've looked at, pretty much all of the experts with everything I've looked at, it says that at best it's going to be a minuscule
1: Tick.
2: things will get, at best. And some are saying it actually won't do anything. I think one person referred to it as like shuffling around the chairs on the Titanic or something like that. You know what I mean? So, but for him, of course, and for his base, it might look like it's a good move for them, right? And a lot of the things that he does, I know we said we're going to get to Omar, but even with her thing, it's like to make it look for because he's worried, of course, about what kind of shellacking is coming in the next 3 weeks, right? So he's doing a lot of things to see how much he could mitigate the damage, and he's doing a lot of things to see how much he could try to pump up, Republican turnout. You know what I mean?
1: All
2: And
1: right.
2: some people have even asked a question as to why you wouldn't try to get diesel from Canada. But of course, because of the tit for tat tariff nonsense that he's doing, of course, he's not going to ask Canada.
1: He has too many friends all over the world, is what you're saying.
2: So, I mean,
1: Right, so why don't we look at the raid on Representative Ilhan Omar's DC residence, then, in the same vein, the timing of the raid. Let's talk about that timing first, and then what are the alleged issues involved? I understand a judge signed off on the raid, but nowadays that does not really mean
2: Don't
1: anything,
2: mean anything.
1: as we
2: Doesn't mean
1: know.
2: anything.
1: But go ahead, in terms of the timing, and then let's go into some
2: Well, of
1: questions.
2: course, this is, I guess, the closest thing he could get to an October surprise, right?
1: In
2: And
1: fact, you wonder why he didn't wait till like a couple of days before, right?
2: you know what I
1: At
2: mean?
1: this rate, right? Go
2: You
1: ahead.
2: know, but The thing is, of course, for me anyway, with MAGA, see, let me say it this way. The only thing that I see that hardcore MAGA people will ever leave him is if he was the one that say, I need to apologize for all of the racism and the bigotry and the hatred, right? That's the only thing that I see would make them leave him. So therefore, when in doubt and when anytime any problem happened, double down on the racism. Now with Ilhan Omar, she
1: Deport
2: actually,
1: her to a non-country, as you call it. But go ahead.
2: but see, with Ilhan Omar, she satisfies four groups that him and his followers like to hit.
1: Okay, let's listen.
2: Number one, she's black. Number two, she's Muslim. Number three, she's a woman. Number four, she's an immigrant. And
1: Yes.
2: as far as the immigration thing goes,
1: Not only is she
2: we
1: black, she's a uppity black that
2: well,
1: dares to actually
2: because
1: talk
2: yeah.
1: back, you know.
2: And yeah, well, when you said uppity, you made me
1: Yeah.
2: think of how he was mocking her some time ago and talking in this English accent as if like,
1: Right.
2: well, when have I've never heard
1: Yeah.
2: or with no kind of English accent or whatever. But
1: Right.
2: see,
1: If
2: with
1: you're
2: the immigrant,
1: a Tim Scott type black, you're fine. You're cool, you know.
2: well, yeah, Tim, yeah, is
1: Yeah,
2: another,
1: you
2: that's
1: can
2: another one.
1: smile from you
2: Yeah.
1: know, one eye to the other, you know. But go
2: But
1: ahead,
2: see,
1: bro.
2: the immigration thing, we obviously know it's like a big thing. So with Ilhan Omar now, all these boxes are checked off. Him and his people, them that could push the, oh, what a great job we're doing, and we're dealing with this lawless immigration situation, right? Because there are some of them, I'm sure, they're going to try to use it in that vein, because one of the things that they're claiming is that, which is so ridiculous, that her father falsified whatever, how many years ago, which of course would be like, okay, even if that's true, besides statutes of limitations and all that, she was what, 12 years old, right? But
1: Right.
2: it's the hatred element of it,
1: That
2: and again,
1: blinds his supporters.
2: because they're all in on this. Because, and see,
1: Right.
2: I'm gonna say something here too, that
1: Including European women.
2: I'm gonna say something here that there are some have criticized some of us who said this.
1: Right, so long as it. Go ahead.
2: There are some in the progressive wing that have liked to make this argument that somehow the reason that Trump ascended was because, the Democrats basically abandoned the white working class, and they tried to make it as if, no, the racism is not really that much of a big thing, which is
1: Right.
2: nonsense to me. To me, the racism is the main thing,
1: Right.
2: right? It's that these people, they look around and they're seeing the complexion of America changing in ways that they don't like,
1: So, in
2: right?
1: other words, you're acting against your best interest, even though you are also working class, right? That's always been an issue, you
2: Well,
1: know.
2: see, no, their main interest is whiteness, right? So even if they're feeling economic pain, and this is, I'm talking about a hardcore market, even if
1: Right.
2: they're feeling economic pain,
1: Oh no, those
2: that's
1: I
2: not,
1: understand.
2: yeah, that's not the main thing. The main thing for them is keep up this racism and keep attacking these people who we don't look at them as Americans, whether they're black, brown, whatever. Once they're not white, and look like us. And I have news for the Tim Scotts and those people of the world too, because once they, and the Byron Donalds and these people, because once these people have used you for their benefits, and you'll be expendable too, so.
1: Without any hesitation, let's continue this conversation by however, let me remind listeners that may just be tuning in that they are listening to Black Star News Show on WBAI 99.5 FM New York Radio, your favorite listener-supported station, brings you a whole range of topics, analysis, critique, and observations on a daily basis. 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You can also call us at 833-922-4692. And you can also adopt Black Star News Show or any other show that you like on this, your station, WBAI. You can adopt that show or shows as a buddy, in which case the amount of money that you yourself designate is taken out of your debit or credit card on a monthly basis. You can do that by going to buddy.wbai.org, and buddy, of course, is B-U-D-D-Y. Colin Benjamin.
2: Yes.
1: Talk about some of the pointers, the four pointers that she qualifies for demonization.
2: Yep.
1: You have not talked about all of them. What about the
2: Islamophobia? Okay, of course, the Islamophobia is high too, unleashed also
1: in Michigan, but go ahead.
2: Correct. No, well, of course, the Islamophobia is going to be, that's going to pretty much be like right next to black, right? You know what I mean? You just reference what
1: Dr. And it's amazing how the elasticity, the flexibility, right? So when you're getting, billions of dollars deals in the Emirates.
2: Exactly.
1: Or you're getting deals in Saudi Arabia, you suspend the Islamophobia temporarily. But then when you're dealing with Iran or Ilhan, then, these Muslim monsters, right?
2: No, that's an excellent point because, of course, but you know, as you said, I was looking at something earlier where they're saying that MBS is cowering in some bunker as the Houthis, you know, ran missiles and drones on him and, you know, Trump ain't giving him no aid.
1: Well, listen, but, you know, if I operate the way Trump, many people believe he operates, you know, I would wait, you know, let bid the price up and then, you know.
2: Well, the thing is,
1: given the maximum offer, if you save me, you know, this might happen.
2: Well, the thing is,
1: but I think after the experience of Iran, I don't think he's too eager to open any more front lines, to be honest with you.
2: And of course, as they talk about the depletion of the munitions and stuff. Now, the thing is that I saw something else was saying that Netanyahu offered help, but he's so far resistant to take it because they're saying that he's worried that if he takes help from Netanyahu, then he might have a civil, you know, uprising from within because of how regular Saudi people apparently feel about Netanyahu.
1: Right.
2: But as he get more desperate, who knows what's going to happen there. But to your point about how, once you got money and you could help give them billions of dollars or whatever, then the Islamophobia disappears. But I should also say this, the Islamophobia now is for the best, right? It's to keep them, you know, it's to keep giving them that red meat, right? You know what I mean? But, you know, the whole thing is so crazy. And as you hinted on with Michigan, one of the absurd things now is that Dr. Abdul Sayed, they're now trying to say that, he's linked to, they even had, you know, you referenced Tim Scott, you even have Tim Scott, you know, basically trying to say that, oh, you know, the doctor is this scary Muslim guy who connected to the Muslim Brotherhood and all this stuff. So you see the same kind of racist fear-mongering. They're trying everything to stop him, you know, from winning in Michigan. So yeah, Islamophobia is always going to be there. And these people, we know that they're also misogynists, right? So yes.
1: Yeah. All right. So yeah, I wanted you to talk about that as the last point, perhaps. Talk about that issue a little bit. I mean,
2: what, a misogyny?
1: Not that part is not that surprising, but mm-hmm. the lack of pushback by European American women.
2: Well, no, okay. So that's a very good point as well, because I will admit something here too. In 2016, when he ran against Hillary, I mistakenly actually thought, I mean, I don't know what's wrong with me, maybe, but I actually mistakenly thought that now, given everything, you know, with the Access Hollywood tape, right, and with all these
1: Remind
2: women
1: people about that tape, you know.
2: Yeah, the Access Hollywood tape, when he said, you know, you could grab them by the pee, and you know, when you're famous, they let you do it, blah, blah, blah. And plus, he was also bragging about some supposed friend of his wife or whatever who, you know, he moved on her like a bee. And, you know, he was telling. So I felt like, okay, because between the Access Hollywood tape, then you had all these women coming out. I think the last count is, what, 29, close to 30. And the fact that now you had Hillary Clinton. So my thinking was like, okay, this now, would seem to be like, okay, yeah, women now have the first really good chance to put a female president in, right? Given all of this, you know, the Access Hollywood tape, like I said, and all this other stuff. So when it came out that, well, it was 53% or 56% of them, and in what, all of the elections, a majority of them voted for him. So it shows that the racism is more even important than whatever sexism they face from their men. And then that there gives you insight into how sick these folks really are, that you know, that you would say, yeah, he does these sexist things, whatever, but yeah, he's gonna fight against those people who don't look like us and who we don't identify with.
1: That's
2: right?
1: Amazing.
2: And yeah, it's what is, yeah. And
1: is
2: so
1: very, go ahead, finish around that.
2: No, I was just gonna say, so when I heard some of them when Roe was overturned, you know, and you hear some of them, you know, complaining, and Susan Collins.
1: I mean, how could you be surprised? I mean,
2: I don't know, bro. You know what I mean?
1: But there's a very interesting lecture, and that's why, you know, a couple of weeks don't go by without me mentioning Walter Rodney, right?
2: Yeah, even though it has been a couple of weeks since you met, but.
1: One of my favorite of all time on many, many levels, you know, not just as a historian and political economist.
2: Right.
1: He's a decent human being.
2: Right.
1: Somebody who went and rubbed elbows with the masses, you know.
2: Exactly.
1: Like
2: exactly.
1: In Jamaica. In fact, he was kicked.
2: And
1: out
2: you know what? We can't emphasize that enough, you know.
1: Yeah, let's emphasize that. But let me say this first. I would like listeners, if you have a chance, go on YouTube and listen to Race and Class in Guyanese Politics. And the reason why I like that particular lecture is because he breaks down how the British planter class were so brilliant in dividing working class Africans and Indians.
2: Yeah.
1: In Guyana, such to the extent that legacy still exists and lasts even up to this day.
2: Yep.
1: Right? And he does it in a very remarkable way. And he shows how his thesis and argument was that brown versus black racism was actually connected and related directly to white versus brown slash black racism.
2: Right. No,
1: so
2: right.
1: Listen to his argument and you'll see how persuasive and convincing it is. And he explains why that's how you find people actually working against their own class interest, right?
2: Yep.
1: And the lack of intra-class solidarity.
2: Yep.
1: And it applies, actually, I believe, universally, not just for Guyana alone. That's why I like that.
2: No, that's 100% true, because a lot of the things that he said there too, you know, you could see it not just in Guyana, you see it in Trinidad too, that have a similar, you know, history as far as the Indian, you know, the Indians there too, you know. But like one of the things, again, I would say that I don't think maybe we focus enough on with Dr. Rodney. He was the kind of educator that we need more of, just for the reason that you said first, his rubbing elbows with the masses. But of course, this is one reason why when he went to the writers conference, you know, during the time when he was teaching in Jamaica, they were like, we cannot let this guy back in, because he identified the Rastafarian community as a community that he felt had a lot of potential and power, right? And so this is why he was even living amongst some of the Rastas too. And this is why, besides Emperor Selassie and Marcus Garvey, the next person that usually gonna get mentioned is Walter Rodney, right? And there has been some things that came out in more recent years that showed that he had a profound effect on people like Peter Tosh.
1: Right.
2: And that it also gave me insight into Peter Tosh's song, which had an influence on me, when he said Africa is the richest place with the poorest race. Because then when I looked at it, I realized that was Peter Tosh's way of just shrinking what Dr. Rodney talked about in how Europe had to develop Africa.
1: Right.
2: So,
1: and Dr. John Henry Clark too.
2: He
1: also shrunk it that way. Africa has always wanted, has always had what the world wants and what the world does not want to pay for.
2: Want to pay for, right. No, exactly. So, but you know, the thing in terms of educators.
1: And just to give people unfamiliar the impact, when Rodney was prevented from coming back in 1969, I think it was around October 1969, after he'd gone to the Writers Conference, Black Writers Conference in Montreal.
2: Yes.
1: There was an uprising on the streets of Kingston, Jamaica for days, right?
2: Correct.
1: With people taking out violent action against property of the wealthy areas.
2: In fact, I have a cousin that he was studying down there at the time, and he actually went. And, you know, he told me some things about him going into Kingston, like him and a bunch of students, you know.
1: Just think about that. That ordinary people can react that way because they prevented a scholar intellectual from returning to a country.
2: Right.
1: It shows to me, first of all, the yearning and hunger for knowledge.
2: Right.
1: But knowledge not in a, when people are taught in a dismissive way, I'm so much more intelligent than you.
2: Exactly.
1: Know? He taught in a way that they related to, and they saw that they could be like him too.
2: And again,
1: he was being like them. You see,
2: and he he basically, from what I seen, moved out pretty much of living on the campus and decided, no, I want to live around the people. And that is vitally important in a lot of things, because to me, not just with certain teachers, but with certain politicians, when they say certain things where you could see it's like it's tone deaf and this type of stuff, a lot of the times when you look at it is because they are now so far removed from the people who they claim that they're speaking.
1: Absolutely. For. They don't say what they mean or mean what they say. So, Brother Reggie, the floor is yours for a brief musical interlude, and then we will be back with the second half hour of Black Star News Show. We're slightly past the midpoint. All you.

0: All right, for listeners interested, that's Yamore by Salif Keita, the Malian singer, together with Kesaria Evora of Cape Verde. Welcome to Second Hour of Black Star News Show. 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And then finally, you can adopt a show or multiple shows as a buddy by going to buddy.wbai.org. That's buddy.wbai.org, in which case the money that you yourself designate is taken out automatically every month from your credit or debit card. So, Brother Colin, we were talking about Rodney, and I had the distinct pleasure of helping to invite Patricia Rodney, his widow, to Harvard University last semester. And I have to say, she is a mighty heavyweight intellectual in her
1: own right.
0: And if any book publisher is listening right now, or if somebody is listening that is well connected to a book publisher or agent, please get in touch with me, because her teachings need to be really heard. Just, you know, because obviously when you're the spouse or widow of a giant like Rodney, you know, people tend to forget about your own unique personality. And this woman is quite an amazing intellectual. And obviously, she had the experience of living together as the beloved wife of Rodney and raising their kids together, and the challenges they endured, you know, being deported from Jamaica. And then, of course, ultimately, Rodney was assassinated in Guyana, and she had to live in different countries all these years. Just remarkable.
1: But see, let me say this.
0: Rodney.
1: Let me say this too. Well, the first thing I'll say is I was with you that one time on a podcast when I did get to speak with her, and Ross was very taken aback, because she had actually called him, and he told me she had called him, and he was there like starstruck, which he don't usually get. But let me say this too. Dr. Rodney, we know, was also progressive on women's issues. And so it would not be surprising that he would want a spouse who, you know, had a lot
0: of partner.
1: Unlike some others who, even though they claim to be progressive in certain ways, you know, when it comes to their spouse, would still want them.
0: It's a different life altogether. I agree. Yeah. That's a very good point. They were partners in many, many things. So he recounted the stories in Tanzania, you know, and then, of course, in Jamaica, as I said, in Guyana, you know, how they met as young people. They really, you know, didn't, you know, have anything going initially. It was much later after he went to study in the United Kingdom, and then they reconnected again, and it's just a very interesting life, you know.
1: And one last thing I'll say here, too. One of the great poets who people say he is the first one on, Uku Onuru, he in an interview, he praised them both, right? Because he also praised her as well. And he talked about their, you know, how they were moving within, you know, the disinherited, dispossessed people in Jamaica. And he had glowing prayers for both of them, you know.
0: Right. So he didn't see a distinction or a separation from the two.
1: Yeah. He made sure that he always talked about Pat So yeah.
0: Yes, you know, I'm a big believer, just based on my experience in John Jay alone, that when people talk about young people this, young people that, you know, I don't buy that. When I teach, I tell my students that if they're not learning, my feelings are hurt because I think I'm not delivering the correct way.
1: Exactly. But is it, but the thing that's
0: In
1: interesting
0: a class
1: here.
0: of 25, you'll always find the one or two who are adamant not to learn. They're there. And some even they can convert at the end, but you find that. But I would say most cases of 25 out of 25 would want to learn. Initially, five, you know, would be resistant, you know, it's, you know, because of whatever reason they've always been
1: And a
0: like
1: lot of
0: this.
1: and some of
0: But
1: those
0: even
1: reasons.
0: those I find can be converted.
1: No, but here's what I would say to that too. Even that smaller percentage that you're saying, it probably is likely something that's happening in their environment, in their house, their homes, or whatever.
0: Absolutely.
1: It always amazes me when I hear different people criticize the kids and they act as if like we not to blame with why they are the way they
0: No,
1: are.
0: I'm glad you said that. I had a student.
1: Amazing.
0: I had a student. And she told me this toward the end of the semester. And, you know, then she started crying. And I almost started crying, even as I remember now. You know, this student was really, really good and worked so hard, but was always absolutely exhausted.
1: Right.
0: And then she said, "I just need to talk to you today. Can I, you know, after class?"
1: Right.
0: So, and this is a John Jay. So then after class, you know, other students left. And then she couldn't even talk initially. I just let her cry on my shoulder for a while. And then she told me, and this is a vet, by the way,
1: Right.
0: she was living in her car.
1: Was her dad the one? I didn't we have her on? I think we did.
0: Don't know. Let's, you know,
1: We
0: but
1: did.
0: we don't want to identify her. Maybe we
1: Oh,
0: did. But, and then check this. And she had a daughter, right?
1: yeah. Right.
0: And because her mother was in a senior people's home, they
1: Right.
0: let the daughter stay there as well. But obviously, you know, they couldn't let her stay there.
1: Right.
0: So she parked her car every night outside a hospital in case something happened to her.
1: Wow.
0: She would be right there at the hospital. Can you
1: Wow.
0: imagine?
1: That's
0: And these are the
1: crazy.
0: kind of challenges that, and she was still an A student.
1: Right.
0: I said,
1: Yeah.
0: "Listen, anytime you need to cry, we'll stay after class. Just let me know, you know?"

0: So their student, so their kid could be there and probably don't have the grades, but then other people crying and talking about, oh, these African Americans and affirmative action, letting them in, this kind of nonsense, you know?
1: Yeah. All right. So why don't we get to our final item we wanted to talk about? And since it's, let's say it's 42 after the hour, once again, we don't take this station for granted. You can tell by our conversations that we enjoy talking about the things we discuss as well. We like sharing knowledge. And we don't know where else we would have this type of platform to have this type of conversation we're having today, except for WBAI.
0: Yes.
1: In addition to yourself, if you know people that are not familiar with this station, but perhaps could become a supporter, if they also were to tune in and to listen to this type of conversation, let them know. I
0: Yes.
1: think if everybody who is a supporter of WBI can encourage one or two other people every week, I think eventually we
0: Yeah.
1: would not have to have these constant fund drives, you know? I mean, obviously, we are happy that we don't have, you know, preemptions. We've been here on a regular basis every week, but that does not mean that we don't face challenges. Yeah. So once again, if you want to support this station with a check or money order, please make it payable to WBAI/Pacifica, and you can mail that to 388 Atlantic Avenue, Brooklyn, New York 11217. Or the number to call is 833-922-4692, and we will be happy to take your donations, your contributions. And then finally, of course, the final option is the buddy system, whereby the amount of money that you yourself designate is taken out of your debit or credit card on a monthly basis. And you can do that by going to buddy.wbai.org. Colin
0: Let me
1: Benjamin.
0: say one thing before we
1: Yes,
0: jump in
1: go
0: here
1: ahead, of
0: too.
1: course.
0: People should also think of the kind of quality journalism and shows that they get here, and then ask yourself if this station had more resources, as great as this station is, think about if they had more resources, what WBAI could eat, where the heights that it could even reach.
1: No, I agree with you, Brother Colin. We put in a lot of hours in our journalism. We're going to bringing you in the next weeks amazing stories about people whose homes have been stolen. They've been reporting it to district attorneys with solid documentation. One case in particular, when it's ready and once we publish it and discuss it, I'm going to say it's the one I said wow about, in terms of how blatant the theft was. Or maybe I can still say alleged theft since it's not been adjudicated, but the documentation is just amazing. And the district attorney, I won't name which district attorney, is familiar with this case as well. It's just amazing. I've talked about a lot of cases, but this one I have not yet discussed. It's not the woman in Florida, no. That one we will discuss, but this one I've not mentioned yet. You're just going to be amazed and you'll say, how could a district attorney allow this to happen? You know? And it's a property that was and you know it was given to a daughter by this man who had worked hard all his life, and then he knew he was about to join the ancestors. And it was just stolen like that. And so we're going to be discussing that story. But there are many stories we do. There's a story that we've been questioning why a certain receiver has billed

0: in professional fees, tens of millions of dollars relative to the money that's been recovered to return to investors. When you combine with the operating costs, it comes to about 30% of the money returned to investors. And I think we're getting somewhere with that story, because the last time when the receiver applies to the court to be paid professional fees, they itemize what they were billing for. So in the most recent story, which we have on blackstarnews.com, the receiver was billing, the receiver's counsel rather, was billing for reading previous Black Star News articles and billing the estate for that. And also billing the estate for discussing whether to respond to questions from Black Star News or not to respond. And of course, they never responded, but they still billed for it anyway, right?
1: Right.
0: And then finally, one that we found disturbing

0: to ask you, why are you billing so much? Where are we coming to? Call in Benjamin.
1: Dollar ball money, man.
0: The KGB used to do. So, and they know that we read the filings by the receiver on the receiver's website. So if that was like a hint, hint to get us intimidated, no, thank you. We're already working on the next article. So Colin Benjamin, in the little time we have left,
1: yes,
0: Nobel Peace Prize winner.
1: Yeah. Now really upset, really upsets, really upsets the occupant, huh? Within hours, but, you doing know, sanctions.
0: But she has a sense of humor too. She said, maybe I'll share it with Trump.
1: Yeah, yeah. We, you know,
0: but this is deserved, right?
1: Yeah.
0: Elaine was a struggleist all these years. She was defending, you know, people like freedom fighter Mandela and his comrades.
1: Yes.
0: When they were in Robben Island in the 1970s and 80s, defending.
1: I read something that when she was 10 years old, she wrote this essay talking about the heavy-handed sentencing, the disparities in the justice system between the sentences given to Black South Africans and others when she was 10.
0: Yeah.
1: Which is now, like, wow.
0: A person like that, you know where that person is going to be heading, right?
1: Yeah.
0: That's a person that knows their career. At the age of 10. So we won't go through her resumes and, you know, what she did and all that, because we don't have that time left.
1: Well, I want to make one or two.
0: No, I'll make you. You'll make a couple of observations. I'm just saying to listeners, we might pick up this conversation on our next show. But go ahead. In the
1: one of the things that she spoke out against, this, you know, this economic sanctions that was put in place like hours after, and she's talked about it being unheard of and unacceptable. But one of the things that I thought about is our Supreme Court, and I'll tell you why. Besides now the fact that we're going to have the U.S. government attacking the International Criminal Court because they're looking into genocide. And then on the other end, we have these strikes where people in the Caribbean are being blown up, as well as in the Pacific. And I want to know, why
0: and
1: is
0: Brother
1: it?
0: Brother Colin, yes. Sorry to interrupt you. So we haven't heard about these blowing ups in the last couple of weeks. So there's no drug dealing anymore? Is that? That's amazing. But please continue.
1: See, but my thing here is, I get that we don't usually expect our judges to, you know, to be speaking out, but given the lawlessness and the criminality here, you would think that, especially on the Supreme Court, they would say, listen, we as judges understand that people don't always like our rulings, but we cannot be attacking an international criminal court because we don't like something that they're looking to. And you would also expect judges like that to say, we don't know if these people were dealing drugs or whatever, because there was no trial, right? And so to me, this is just another example of like what I was saying before about sometimes it's just shocking to me where we are right now in this moment.
0: Yeah. Although we could also see it another way, Colin Benjamin, that it is good that occasionally you have a president like the current one who reveals a lot of the things that are not said in public.
1: True.
0: And exposes what is really happening on many dining tables that you and I will never have access to or know what types of conversations happen there. And he does reveal them by the fact that he gets enough support to be elected 2 times as president of the United States.
1: Yep.
0: So it gives us a sense.
1: And one more thing I'll say here too.
0: Yes.
1: Like, that presidential immunity ruling in 2024 is the reason, I believe, empowers them to blow up people in the Caribbean as well as kill U.S. citizens like Alex Preddy and Renee Good here. Yeah. And that action that was done the other day, right, in the Bronx.
0: Yeah.
1: Right? That kind of lawlessness.
0: Yeah. Something must give if there's going to be a corrective direction, which we think was the case with the Nobel Peace Prize this year.
1: Right.
0: Listeners, that's all the time we have. Remain Pan-African and see you next week. On behalf of Pauline, Benjamin, and myself, Kwaheri.

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4: WBAI's local station board is holding its next regular meeting on Wednesday, October 14th at 7 p.m. The meeting is expected to include reports to the LSB by station management and by WBAI's representatives on the Pacifica National Board. 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The LSB meeting, accessible to the public, includes an opportunity for public comment. 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Again, 929-205-6099, and enter this meeting ID, 922-457-2995. 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The password is 995, like WBAI's frequency, 99.5. So it's 995-995-99. 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
8: Hey everyone, welcome to Uncontrolled Opposition, where together we battle mind wars with truth strikes. I'm Gloria Gio, an investigative journalist, and I'm here with my co-host, Professor Jeremy Kuzmeroff, managing editor of Covert Action Magazine. Our engineer and producer is Jamie Cheeslice. 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Today we are joined by Nico House, independent political analyst, activist, and broadcast journalist, to discuss Gloria Steinem, CIA asset and homewrecker. Our last show was Depopulation Accomplished by War. This show is Depopulation Accomplished by Glamour. Gloria Steinem made abortion sexy and motherhood ugly. In the 1970s, the word housewife became an insult. Then even homemaker became one too. War empties a country in public. Glamour does it with glossy cover photos and a catchy slogan. Edward Bernays, nephew of Sigmund Freud, described the method: attach freedom, status, or sex to a product or idea, then stage the message so the press repeats it as news. He sold cigarettes as female liberation with the Torches of Freedom campaign. Virginia Slims followed with, "You've come a long way, baby. Take a real grievance and attach it to a sale." Steinem became the face of a much larger sale. Before becoming an icon of feminism, she ran an organization secretly funded by the CIA. When the arrangement became public, she said, "In my experience, the agency was completely different from its image. It was liberal, nonviolent, and honorable." Later, Steinem said she would do it again. Behind the cultural shift was a parallel policy shift. John D. Rockefeller III founded the Population Council. His Commission on Population Growth concluded that further population growth offered no substantial benefit to the country. Kissinger's NSSM 200 report later made population growth a national security issue. Fewer births were policy before they became a lifestyle, and fewer births followed. The U.S. birth rate fell from 25 births per 1,000 people in 1955 to 14.8 in 1975. Over those same 20 years, the divorce rate more than doubled from 2.3 to 4.9 per 1,000. At the same time, the economics of family life were breaking down. One wage increasingly could not support what one wage had supported before. War, inflation, plant closings, and falling purchasing power strained households. But the explanation was pushed back inside the home. The bad husband, the trapped wife, the unwanted child. Those problems were real. The trick was to stop the story there. If the family itself was considered the problem, then leaving it could be sold as liberation. Motherhood became confinement. The child became an obstacle. Daycare, divorce, and abortion became solutions to private problems, while the economic and political pressures on the family disappeared from view. That is also why criticizing Steinem can provide such hostility from certain audience members, as I have personally experienced. Steinem became more than a political figure. She became a symbol of women's liberation. Once the messenger is fused with the brand of freedom represented, questioning the messenger feels like questioning the freedom. For women escaping a brutal marriage, an unwanted pregnancy, or an impossible household, divorce, abortion, or daycare may have meant freedom. So criticizing the political movement surrounding those choices can feel like criticism of the choices themselves. But those are different questions. A personal decision may have been necessary or understandable. That does not answer who promoted the choices culturally. what interests stood behind that promotion, or what population policies were forwarded at the same time. War depopulates by killing. Glamour depopulates by changing what people are taught to want. The slogan was liberation. The results were broken families and fewer births. Nico, welcome to the show.
9: Thank you.
8: You had gotten involved in posting some really, really clever shorts on Gloria Steinem, and you even included Angela Davis as they had a friendship. So I thought that it would be great to bring you onto the show and we could really discuss it. I also wrote an extensive article on Gloria Steinem, and let's have some fun with this. How did you get clued on to this? And please tell us your experiences.
9: Well, funny enough, whenever Gloria Steinem passed away, I was originally just going to ignore it. I'm like, oh, another one, ciao, you know. But it was very reminiscent of Ruth Bader Ginsburg when she died. All of a sudden, this woman whom we knew was racist, we knew had passed problematic policies that affected Americans everywhere, usually negatively, who was basically a conservative disguised liberal, we saw people celebrating her. And, you know, this was very similar to what we're seeing now with Gloria Steinem. The fact of the matter is, the primary problem I have with Gloria Steinem, other than everything that we were going to discuss, is like you can see how a movement has been co-opted by who's been put in front as the spokesperson for that movement. So I use Hassan Piker as an example of this. So everything that progressives, socialists, communists fight for, generally speaking, in the United States, have been primarily pushed forward and put into action by Black people, by Latinos, by those who have been oppressed more than just about anybody else in the U.S. And somehow we've arrived in 2026 and the spokesperson, quote unquote, for socialism in the U.S. and to some degree around the world is a white man who has a damn near billionaire father and a rich uncle. I mean, he's the nepo baby to the umpteenth degree. And that's the problem. But when you look at his connections, it becomes obvious how he got pushed to the forefront. The same way you look at Gloria Steinem's connections with the CIA, with the FBI, with the corrupt organization that she participated in, it becomes very clear how she became the face of feminism.
8: Jeremy, do you have something you want to chime in with there?
2: Well, I mean, I agree with Nico, absolutely. I think he's making a very good point. You know, Steinem helped co-opt, you know, as far as the feminist movement, make it very mainstream, you know, co-opt any class dimension to the movement. I mean, I think that was true of Betty Friedan as well. And actually, I read a book about Friedan that showed she had been a radical journalist, you know, covering labor issues in the 40s, but that she deliberately, in her book, The Problem, what was her book? Oh, Feminine Mystique. She deliberately left out class issues. And so, you know, and in part, I think this author was arguing that that was a legacy of the McCarthy years, that she kind of hid her own leftist past because she didn't want to be attacked as a socialist or a communist. And she even left out, you know, labor issues and class issues. So, you know, the feminist movement of Friedan, of Steinem, with this very, you know, bourgeois kind of middle upper class movement didn't speak to the reality of a lot of working class women. And I think that was the interest of the CIA. And also the lack of critique of, you know, U.S. foreign policy, its alignment with U.S. foreign policy goal. And that's what we see today with the Hillary Clinton, you know, Sheryl Sandberg using women's rights to support American empire.
9: And remember, Steinem, she caught a lot of heat. Remember, because whenever Hillary Clinton was running against Bernie Sanders, she was telling everybody that the ones who were voting for Bernie were just Bernie bros or little boys trying to control women's bodies or whatever, like completely ignoring the fact that we didn't like Hillary because she was a warmongering psychopath. It had nothing to do with her gender. Like, yeah. Her being a woman or a man had zero to do with it. She was a psychopath. But it just goes to prove that Gloria Steinem, you know, when she said, I like the CIA. I mean, she was working for the CIA from the 50s to the 60s. And she had that organization. Was it the Independent Research Service?
8: Independent Research Service.
9: Yeah. And she was sending kids to go infiltrate festivals and events around the world to co-opt them basically to the liking of the American imperialism. Hey, man, you want to come over here and be a capitalist with us? That goes communists don't know what they're talking about. And then she claimed she wasn't running surveillance for the U.S., but it turned out that that's exactly what they were doing with this organization. There was an investigation that was proven that she wasn't, in fact, conducting surveillance on these kids. So once again, it isn't just about the movement. But every time we see a face get thrown in front of the, especially in the United States, we see a face get thrown out in front as a person who is leading the movement. And then all of a sudden, all the media is focused on them rather than the movement itself. You got to start questioning things. And, you know, you can talk about Gloria Steinem, talk about, you know, Ruth Bader Ginsburg. You can talk about John Lewis when it comes to the civil rights movement, because he was not a good representation of the civil rights movement. He was used to co-opt black people into the Democratic Party. And we see this time and time again over decades. And Gloria Steinem is just one recent example.
8: Well, one thing that I think Jeremy could jump up on is Cord Meyer, her relationship with Cord Meyer. I mean, can you tell us about Cord Meyer? He was a CIA director. He was involved in all kinds of horrific stuff, and he was her contact. Go ahead.
10: Well, yeah, Cord Meyer was a very big figure in the CIA and the CIA's history. He was a World War II veteran. He had been wounded in Japan, and he wrote actually quite eloquently about his experience in the Pacific War. And he had been head of the movement for one world government, but then he was recruited into the CIA, and he did a lot of their intellectual operation. You know, I think he was involved with the Operation Mockingbird as far as seeing control over the media, the Congress of Cultural Freedom. And that's what Nico's talking about. I've studied this in some depth, the effort of the CIA to co-opt intellectual movements, you know, and to create this what they call the non-communist left. And that's where I think Steinem fits in. And yeah, they're trying to move the left away from anti-imperialist and class-based critique of society and class struggle into more of the realm of identity politics and using kind of liberal values to support imperialism. And that's, you know, what we see today as far as the legacy, how they use human rights and women's rights to support intervention, you know, against the Taliban in Afghanistan.
9: We could look at Palestine. All of a sudden, conservatives are concerned about women's rights in the LGBTQ community. Yeah, all of a sudden.
10: Well, and that was a fabricate. You know, I think Cheryl Sandberg, I just actually had an article on the anniversary of October 7th. I think it was with Sheryl Sandberg, had this whole film, you know, linking the Me Too movement and how we have to support Israeli women and believe the women. But these are fabricated stories of rape. Even an Israeli investigation found that there was no credible evidence that any women had been raped by Hamas on October 7th. But they're using that to build support for intervention, you know, the crushing of Gaza. And, you know, they use this women's right issue to marshal support for the war in Afghanistan. I think that was a key strategy as far as mobilizing public support.
9: To this day. To this day. Still is.
10: And people like Steinem, to her dying days, were involved in this project of getting feminists to support U.S. Imperialism. And it's a very negative legacy, I agree.
8: I want to go back a little bit more to Cort Meyer and his wife and her relationship with Kennedy and the Kennedy assassination and the fact that a very close friend of Meyer was going through his deceased wife's diary after her death. You know, for Gloria Steinem to be saying the CIA is wonderful and, you know, it's liberal and she's so happy to be there. While this is all going on and her contacts are all going on, she would have to be either bubble wrapped or clueless.
10: She was an agent, so what she's saying is to build, you know, it's part of the CIA's PR to build support for the CIA.
9: I think Gloria Steinem was an actor, or an actress, excuse me. I think she was an actress. I think she was one of those type of, you know what they say about a lot of people in politics, that a lot of them are just failed actors. And basically that's what it is. Gloria Steinem was an actress. And to be completely honest, you know, when I go back and listen to her speeches and read things that she's written, I'm like, people fell for this? But the reality is there was a struggle for, you know, some independence for women at that point, and it needed to be addressed. And so whenever Gloria Steinem was inserted to address it, people just bend at her will and fell at her feet. And that's it. I want to be able to get an abortion when I feel like it. And personally, as a father, as a husband, an abortion, especially if that if the father is involved in that life and wants to be involved in the lives of both the child and the mother, that's a two-person decision. I'm like, oh, my body, my choice. Oh, no, it was. We were sharing bodies when we decided to make this kid, and now it's your body. Oh, no, I'm not down with that. It's, but Gloria Steinem pushed this idea to make women almost like, I want to say, too independent, right? Because once again, as a husband, I'm not independent. I can't run my house by myself. It's not possible. It's literally impossible. And nor do I feel the need to be independent from my wife. I give my wife some independence. She gives me some independence, but we are not independent of each other. And Gloria Steinem puts this idea that it's better for women to be independent from the family and from the responsibility of having a family than to ask for independence when it's necessary, but also still stand by your support system, because I could probably say that a lot of divorces come from a lack of accountability from women at times, because they feel like they should be able to have all these liberties that Gloria Steinem pushed for without the responsibilities that come with being married and being a partner in a marriage.
8: I agree. I mean, I was married and had children in the early 80s, so I really felt the Gloria Steinem push. I never really got into what was going on, and I always found her kind of offensive in a lot of ways.
9: Condescending.
8: Yeah. I think that's really, you know, well said. So I kind of avoided it, but my marriage did end. My kids did go to daycare for a bit while I went to school and had to work and support the family. You know, I mean, I've really felt it from many different directions, but I think the key thing is this strain on families, the strain on men, the strain on women is the socioeconomic way that the society is organized. You know, as I said in the opening monologue, What happens is the analysis just ends with the man who's drinking, not that he was in Vietnam or that he has a job that's been de-skilled where his whole identity has been taken from him and his ability to feel good about himself as a provider for that family. If you just stop at that one level, then you're never blaming the socioeconomic stuff behind it. That, I think, is the real, it's a diversionary tactic. And what Jeremy and I see all the time, and Jeremy, I hope you jump in on this, is how the CIA and basically the ideologues, they don't invent a problem because it doesn't work. Mm-hmm. They want to do a color revolution, or they want to destabilize a country or its people, whether it's here or overseas. They find something that actually is a legitimate grievance. And then they weaponize.
9: Except for the sanctions, they do some background problem creating. But from the perspective of the people who are affected, those people think that that's a legitimate problem. They don't really understand where it's coming from. They just know that their country is suffering economically, and then the leaders aren't doing enough. And then there might be some legitimate corruption within the nation as well. And so that's when the CIA comes in and they do the good guy, bad guy thing, right? We're the good guys, they're the bad guys, and we're just going to leave it binary because that makes it simpler for everybody to fall for our trap. But I want to say about the socioeconomic part, you know, that it's crazy how much of a key factor Gloria Steinem played in this. Oh, we need to have both parents working now. If you want to survive, you have to have both parents working in the United States. If you want to be considered upper class, unless one of the partners just ended up with a really, really, really, really good job, you have to have both parents working. And at one point, right, whenever this feminist movement, at least the Steinem version of it, became popular, a woman being able to work just as much as a man could and would and would have to was a great thing for them, right? But now, I'm not even sure how many women have realized, no, now you've become a slave to the socioeconomic system of capitalism, just like the men have. And you cheered for it all the way until you realize, I'm tired and exhausted. I can't be there for my kids as much as I want to. My husband can't be there for my kids. I can't even spend time with my husband and my kids the way I want to. What was all this for exactly? And that's a question that we really have to ask, because Steinem, that's exactly what she pushed. She pushed the socioeconomic agenda of this capitalist nation.
10: At one point, I can add, as far as the co-optation, I think the CIA is a specialist at that. They're opportunists, and you know, they see social movements developing, and then they sit and they scheme, how can we manipulate this movement to our advantage? And I think you see that throughout, you know, recent American history. And with the feminist, the feminist movement fits a larger pattern, you know, the 60s movement. We've had discussion on this show. They pushed the drug culture as a way to neuter the social movements of the 60s, get youth to turn inward and to enter this netherland of drug use, so they wouldn't protest, you know, they wouldn't focus on the political issues and they'd be kind of zonked out. I mean, that was one facet. I think we have to put a lot of this stuff together. And I think when you look at the feminist movement, yeah, they're trying to distance it from any working class movement and to turn away from class issues. And in general, you know, there we have this guy, Gabriel Rockhill, and he looked at Herbert Marcuse and how he was vital in turning the 60s movement away from class struggle and toward identity politics. He was this philosopher who saw the blacks as and women rights as the vanguard, and kind of he looked at the working class as a spent force in American life. And he compared the other aspect of Marcuse was he compared the American system with the Soviet system, which was portrayed very negatively. And so that was part of the design of the CIA to turn people off of socialism and the socialist alternative, the United States as represented in the Soviet system, and into supporting the Soviet Union, which really was a bulwark against U.S. imperialism as far as foreign policy. So I think Marcuse, these are key figures. If you look back in American history objectively, you find that these are key figures. Marcuse, discussing today,
11: Marcuse.
10: Steinem is a counterpart of Marcuse. She was an agent designed to co-opt the feminist movement, turn it away from class struggle, turn it away from anti-imperialism, anti-war, to embrace the CIA and the U.S. foreign policy establishment in other areas Nico's describing. And we see those legacies today in this fake feminist movement that supports U.S. wars.
11: I just want to add a point of information in that, it was a relationship between the OSS and Marcuse, and a relationship between the CIA and Marcuse. So, it's not
10: like... And there was a relationship with Timothy Leary. These are, I think, all key agents. Steinem, Leary, Marcuse grouped them together, and you see the strategy that was ultimately very effective in destroying the New Left movement and turning it into... And that sets the groundwork for the ridiculousness of the American liberalism or pseudo-left today, which is so into identity politics, which supports his regime change, which has not been challenging the class structure effectively.
11: The other thing I just want to bring out is something that Nico had brought to my attention, is the relationship between Angela Davis and Gloria Steinem. And when I started researching that, I found Angela Davis was a student of Marcuse. And that was how she got
9: I did not know that.
11: That's how she got her teaching gig.
9: Wow. Well, that explains a lot.
11: How about that one?
9: Angela Davis, for her to be such a black revolutionary, she ended up on a pretty damn good side of the black revolutionary movement, where everybody was getting killed and put in jail or being exiled out of the nation. She ended up with a tenured position in San Francisco. How does that even happen?
11: I don't think she wasn't actually tenured. I researched it. She wasn't tenured, but she had a good gig, and she was a prized student of Marcuse. So.
9: Gloria Steinem to come out and defend her, to go out and fight for her during her court case.
11: Not only did she fight for her, but Gloria Steinem was the treasurer of her.
9: Oh, I didn't know that.
11: You started me off, and then I just kind of, I did my investigative journalist stuff. I just kind of dug in, and she was the treasurer of the campaign to free her and to come up with money. So, and then there's also some connections to, I think it was Marcuse and the Rockefellers, that he got gigs from the Rockefellers. And that the Rockefellers were funding all of this Marxist stuff. I mean, it's really deep when the biggest oligarchs in the United States are forwarding this Marxist stuff. To us, it's controlled opposition, it's infiltration, it's controlling the narrative. So, but these contacts, when you look at them, it's just like, wow.
10: I have a question, and first, the Rock Hill book is very good as far as Marcuse and fitting him with the paradigm by which the CIA tried to co-opt American Marxism and steer it into these kind of nebulous rhetoric that would never appeal to working class people and steer more movements into their own identity politics. And then the question, for Nico, maybe you can elaborate about Angela Davis. Mm-hmm. Some would be suspicious about her, but maybe just give more evidence of how she maybe had a negative impact on social movements.
9: Well, so Angela Davis has always kind of been upheld as one of the champions of black liberation along with the Black Panthers, like Fred Hampton, Huey P. Newton, and a lot of others. But it was kind of, and I kind of realized that maybe a few years ago, actually, I said, how has Angela Davis kind of been excluded from all the negative pushback that the rest of the Black Panthers, especially the most influential Black Panthers, felt? And one thing I learned was that she technically was not an official Black Panther, but it was strange because she was involved in damn near everything the Black Panthers did. So whenever you pair that, especially in the 60s and early 70s. So when you pair that with the relationship that she had with Gloria Steinem that she herself boasted about, it doesn't look like allyship at that moment because you refuse to be an official part of the Black Panthers, which means when everybody else is designated a domestic terrorist, she wasn't. But you were always involved with the Black Panthers. It doesn't look like allyship. That presents itself as a surveillance to me. So when you start seeing all these people, dominoes fall, Fred Hampton, UAP Newton, all these people start going to jail, even Martin Luther King and Malcolm X, even as they were killed, and somehow Angela Davis was spared, but then she goes through her little court hearing, but that just looks like it was just theater at this point to make it look like she was a legitimate liberationist, but in actuality, seems like she was just kind of working for herself.
10: I mean, she does seem to often, I don't follow her that closely, but I have seen, she's pretty kind of mainstream now and often supporting the Democratic Party. And that's often what the deep state tries to do is get neuter these social movements, get them into the Democratic Party fold. So maybe that's her purpose.
9: Definitely. That's her purpose now. I mean, like I said, John Lewis was known as a civil rights activist. I mean, it was very popular for that. And so many Black people respected him up until the Bernie Sanders movement kind of started. And then people started doing research into John Lewis. They're like, hold up. He doesn't seem like he was for us, but then he always leans back into, and I've had older aunts, you know what I'm saying? Older women who are close to me get mad at me whenever I will call John Lewis out. I'm like, why? He fought for civil rights. I'm like, he ain't fight for my rights. And right now he's literally doing what white people tell him to do. You know what I'm saying? Like, I don't know why y'all like him because he made sure to be in the photo ops during the civil rights movement. But like, if you're not one of the main leaders of the civil rights movement, but yet you always appear in a photo and then use those photos to justify why you should be in Congress or why people should listen to you and why they should ignore your faults, you're probably an asset.
11: I just think there's this tendency also in human nature to idealize whatever is popular. It's like you want to belong to the prevailing group, the bigger group.
9: They want to be on the winning team.
11: You want to be on the winning team. Yeah.
9: That's why there's Lakers fans all the way in Brazil and China. Because they went through a phase where they were so used to the Lakers winning. That's why there are Yankees fans all over the world because people want to belong to a winning team. But usually the team that's winning, through our perspective and politics, they are the worst possible team you can join because they're putting out propaganda to make sure that they can win. And then if they don't win legitimately, because we all know election fraud is an issue, if they don't win legitimately, they can still put out enough propaganda to convince people that they did win legitimately and that we were just wrong. And like in 2016, because most people know that I was part of Bernie Sanders' campaign in 2016. I mean, even in the 2020 election, there was every single record, whatever record that could be broken in 2016, as far as individual donations, crowds, Bernie broke all of those records. Hillary did not come close. And yet and still somehow she ends up winning. And people came with this propaganda. She's the most qualified candidate in history. Oh, it's just because more women came out to vote for her. Like, no, there was cheating. There was election fraud. But because of how strong that propaganda was and because she had already technically won, now it's, I want to be part of the winning team. That's most important. Don't bring up the inconsistencies in the voter count. Don't bring up how people from her campaign were accepting money at the same time they were working on Bernie Sanders' campaign. Don't bring none of that up. Let me be part of the winning team, please. Jesus, why are you ruining my moment?
11: We have to take a quick break. We'll return shortly. Thank you.
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10: counterpart to Gloria Steinem, like in the civil rights movement, there's John Lewis, there's Jesse Jackson, and I researched his role in the Martin Luther King assassination, and actually there's evidence that he was complicit in that. And then, of course, there's Barack Obama, who's the ultimate agent and co-opter of the civil rights movement. So, you know, compare that with the feminine. And I think that goes well with, and since I'm a historian, I like to look the bigger picture and forward these comparisons. So all these movements got co-opted, civil rights, anti-war, new left. And these are all, I think, key figures that go together. Steinem, Leary, Marcuse, Obama. And, you know, when I read Jesse Jackson.
9: Even Hillary's will largely agree with how much she participated in the feminist movement. Mm-hmm. She, you know, purported herself to be an ally of the feminist movement. And that's why she was climbing the ladder. And that's why it was so important that she broke that glass ceiling. You know, she, I mean, was responsible for the death of women all around the world to the tunes of hundreds and thousands of
10: women. And there, I mean, we don't know for sure, but there are a rumor that Hillary Clinton was a CIA asset. We know Bill Clinton was. That I've researched. And actually, Cord Meyer admitted it. He got drunk and he said, oh, yeah, Bill, he was an asset of the three bad words. And we funded his trip because Bill Clinton was a roommate of this guy, Strobe Talbot, who had the State Department under him in the top position for Russia. And Talbot came from an old CIA family, and they were roommates at Oxford. And that's when Clinton got recruited. And they sent the two of them on a mission to the Soviet Union to smuggle out Nikita Khrushchev's memoir. That was one of the first assignments of Clinton in the CIA. And he was also an infiltrator in the anti-war movement in the 60s. So
9: I heard that Hillary's family was actually part of the people that recruited him too, because he was so charismatic, but he didn't have any clout in politics at that time. But Hillary Clinton did, and her family was very influential. She was, well, they were Republican too at the time. So
10: there are rumors that Clinton, Hillary was also a CIA asset to Hua, because they put her up. You know, she was a student at Wellesley, and they billed her as this great student leader, but she was in the moderate of the student. You know, like they were against the moderates, opposed the Vietnam War, but like more on like tactical ground. They didn't really address the human rights horrors of that war, the imperial thrust of U.S. foreign policy, like the new left was doing. And so I think she was probably groomed from that time as somebody of the 60s movements, but who was of this moderate wing with this CIA Republican family. And I think there were some people guiding her career and putting her to the top, probably arranged her marriage with Bill, which was never it was a marriage of convenience. It's really a political alliance. They're not really married.
9: And her family basically funded his campaign in Arkansas too, right? Basically, I mean, via various organizations, they basically helped elevate him to the governor, if I'm not mistaken, correct?
10: Mm-hmm. Yeah, and when he was the governor, there was a huge cover-up over the arming of the Contras in Nina and providing, you know, drug smuggling. And that was, they were actually trained. They were bringing Contra operatives into Arkansas. People who lived in some rural areas spotted these, like, paramilitary training operations going on in the woods of Arkansas.
11: You're going down the Clinton trail.
10: I researched that in some depth. And Hillary Clinton was the head of the Rose Law Firm that represented all these bankers where the money was being laundered. So, I mean, their connection with the CIA and the deep state, but it does relate to Steinem, because I think Hillary is a key figure. You know, all these feminists supported her in 2016.
9: And Hillary got away with so much because of this white feminist movement. You could not call her out for any. Good Lord, I remember. Trust me. Every time I try to call her, you're just being
11: Bernie bro.
9: Bernie bro, yeah. You're being sexist. I'm like, huh? But she did do this. It's like on paper. Mm-hmm. She bragged about it. Here's a video. No. You're just a sexist.
10: Yeah, and that's a tactic they use. Anybody who criticizes them is somehow, against the whole feminist movement or just the right wing. I think the Clintons pioneered that approach of people dug up this stuff about them. Oh, you're a right wing conspiracy nut.
9: Speaking of which, remember Gloria Steinem defended Bill Clinton? Remember? She defended him when two women accused him of groping them. And he's like, she's like, Bill didn't do that. But he stopped when they asked him to. That was her defense.
10: And another thing, the weaponization we can discuss of the Me Too movement. Now, that started as a legitimate movement against sexual harassment. But now they destroy people's lives.
11: I just wanted to go back a little bit to the fakeness of this. You know, when it hit in the 70s and the 80s, you know, women were told, hey, you can enter the workforce and you can be treated with the same level of respect as men. And what we found in the 70s and 80s when we entered the workforce is that we were paid at like half the wage.
9: Yeah.
11: And that was the reality we lived with. And, you know, there were times even in the 80s, in the late 80s, when I had a professional job as a urban planner. And my boss said that the promotion and the money went to the man and not me because he asked for it and I didn't. And at the time, I was a single mom raising two kids. I was so furious at that. So, you know, I mean, what we were promised was equality. And that's something to really hang your hat on is equality. And that's not what we got. What we got was we were a cheap workforce that could be exploited even more than the men could. And then, and then if the men gave any problems, they could be removed and you know, cheaper women would be brought in. Also, the jobs that were available to us in the 70s and 80s, they weren't glamorous jobs for the most part, even if you were. I can even tell you what my father said. I had just finished my graduate program at NYU and I went on a merit scholarship. And my father told me, hey, when you finish with your master's, you can always get a job as a receptionist.
9: What?
11: I was like, oh, thanks, Dad. You know,
9: he was being serious.
11: Yeah. No, he was totally being serious. And, you know, there was a lot of things where you thought you were going to get something fantastic and you really didn't. And if you did get what you want, like I did work in my field and I actually did very well and it was promoted. I was one of the first women in the mayor's office of construction, which was huge. It was all guys. And then all of a sudden there were like three women there and I was one of them. And this was in the Dinkins administration. So we did make progress. There were things that happened. But for the most part, women were steered towards administrative, low-paying jobs, not, let's say, blue-collar jobs like plumbing or electrician, where they could actually make a good wage.
9: To be fair, it's because men suck at administrative jobs. We are not that good. You guys are amazing.
11: Multitasking. Women are good at multitasking. I mean, you know, there are things that, you know, aren't bad that women do and better and then men do better. That's true. Mm-hmm. The idea that we want to have is that we have equal opportunity for people who have
9: it's equal value. It's appreciating the value of like I said, administrative work is not easy, and that ability to multitask, balance multiple things at once and make sure a company can run correctly, that is not something most men are actually capable of. My mom worked at Best Buy and she was operations manager, and I think she was operations manager for like damn near 10 years. And every time she was like, well, I want to go to this department, they're like, no, please don't. I'm like, for real? She's like, yeah, I mean, and there's never been a male operation manager at that store that I know of. And it's, I can guarantee that as smart as I am, probably wouldn't be that good at the job. I'm not going to lie to you. But that's where the value comes in.
11: Yeah. People have different skills and different abilities.
9: But she wasn't paid fairly. That's what she ended up finding out later. She was not paid fairly. There was a guy, another manager, but it was a lesser position who was making more than her at the time. And she found out from a friend who went to become a regional manager. And when she got asked all that, she's like, yo, did you know this person making more than you?
11: That was the bait and switch that we got as women. And, you know, they said, oh, you're going to be liberated. You're going to have this, that, and the other thing. And then when you actually went in, that's not what the reality was. Also, there was this kind of classist thing where if you were going into a graduate thing, you were a writer or, a higher level position, that this would be great for you. Whereas the reality that most women had was, yeah, now you can be a waitress. Now you can be a, receptionist answering a phone because that's a woman's job. So those were two things. And the other thing I really wanted to touch upon, and, you know, you both can join in, of course, from your personal experience, both of you, you know, we're very fortunate here in that all three of us have raised children or are in the process of raising children. So, you know, the crucialness of that role is so important. And the time that we all put in when they're small, I mean, it's been proven that the ages between, birth and maybe seven are the formative years. Mm-hmm. And if the father and the mother are present and raising those children, they're much healthier emotionally, physically, in every way. And one of the things that did also happen that I touched upon in my article, but I didn't put it in my monologue, is the growth of the daycare center. And with that also goes the teachings and the recommendations of the Rockefellers, who believed that they did not want critical thinking generations raised. They wanted obedient workers. And the earlier you institutionalize children, the easier it is to get a compliant and non-critical thinking workforce. And, you know, so I wanted you guys to talk a little bit about that. You both have children.
10: Well, sure. As an educator, I don't think it's just the Rockefellers. That goes a long way back in history, where ruling classes try and control the masses through the media, through the education system. I think there's a long pattern, in European history, certainly in American history. I think there was a fight to democratize schools, including here in the 60s. That was a demand to open up the curriculum because the students complained, the Berkeley free speech movement, that the curriculum was kind of deadening and it didn't provoke critical thinking. And at that point, the campus had even barred any political activity on the campus. That led to the Berkeley free speech movement. I think there was a bit of an opening in education that occurred in the 60s, more liberal values, a certain taboo topic started to be taught. And then I think we've been living through a backlash over the last 20 to 30 years. And we've covered that on the show, how they suppress foreign policy topics and they more and more the CIA is infiltrating higher education. There are a lot of faculty who've been fired. It's a new McCarthyism. So I think there's a long pattern of social control through education, but that may be a separate topic from the kind of issues being raised here and related to the feminist movement, which I think you guys are more expert than me on.
11: Well, so, the amount of daycare went up substantially. I have to find it in my notes from my article, but it I think doubled or tripled.
9: I gave you the simple form. That's what my brother said. I don't ever receive a raise. Daycare just receives more money. That's basically what my brother is how he put it. Luckily in Brazil, they do have free daycare. That's like a lot of free daycare centers because of, just the necessity to work. However, I'm in a very fortunate position where my kids don't need to go to daycare. My

0: like maybe the next day, he was like, Popeye. I was like, what? Hold up. But he was like, Popeye. And he was like, Popeye, dad, dad. Popeye, dad, dad. So he'll call me both, which is like, so Popeye's dad in Portuguese. And he says, bye. And other times when he's talking to his mom, he'll go, ciao. So he like perceives a difference. And whenever I switch languages, I'm talking to him or my other son or talking to his mom and other people in Brazil. So he even can recognize when it's another American or mostly American. He knows when it's an American I'm talking to because he almost becomes a little bit more, you get like a little closer to him. He's like, oh, like, you're like my dad. Basically, he perceives a difference. Whereas other kids, I'm not criticizing the parents, but I understand everybody has their own situation. But you can definitely see a difference from a kid who was in daycare since 1 or 2 years old and a kid who maybe didn't start daycare till like 3 or 4.
1: They even started baby daycare where you drop your kid off at 6 months old. You know, and the alternative is to have a society where people get time off for the first couple of years and the society pays for it. That's if you want to have, you know, healthy children and stuff like that.
2: Well, yeah, and American standards are very bad on those kind of social programs. And that, I think that may be an aspect of the co-optation of the feminist movement, that they didn't really fight for better benefits and, in general, better social programs and more left-wing system of government. I think that is a product of the co-optation. People like Steinem, part of their legacy, because she wasn't for fighting for that. I mean, you got, right? You know more about her, but...
1: I'm just looking for the... Women were 33% of the labor force participants in 1950 and 51% in 1980. I mean, that's a huge shift. And I'm just looking for the daycare, but I'm not able to find it at the moment.
2: But yeah, if the feminist movement is not fighting for a more left-wing policy program and for government to step in to secure these kind of benefits that you're describing, including long, you know, time off after pregnancy, you know, that require government program and government financial support. But, you know, we've had a more right-wing system of government that's stripped all kinds of government programs. And the feminist movement hasn't really been fighting because it's divorced from the problem of the working class. You know, very rich family don't have any problem with that because they're independently wealthy. It's the working class. The burden falls on them. They have to go to work after a few months after having kids. So I think that's one of the legacies of what we were discussing earlier, when the feminist movement is detached from class issues and is not fighting for more humane government in general.
1: In 1976, there was 18,000 in daycare. And by 84, it doubled. It was almost 40,000. That's a huge shift in 10 years.
0: Per year? It's 40,000 per year per child?
1: Yeah, it was 18,000 in 1976 and became 40,000 in 1984. And really,
0: Jesus.
1: What is it? Like slightly more than 10 years. So when you think of this, you know, this, especially these daycares, that came out and they're up to 6 months old, they were taking babies and things like that. And then, as you said, you know, it was another cost on the parent. These were not funded by the government. So now it's even less of a wage to that family.
0: And it's even crazy because the people who are running the daycare or people who work at the daycare do not get paid that much. They don't get paid that much. So it's like, where is all this money going?
1: So yeah, it wasn't what it was cracked up to be. And a lot of people suffered. And one thing that the globalists or the Rockefellers are very cognizant of is that the more you break up a family, you remove the extended family, the aunts, the uncles, the grandparents. You remove the husbands and wives from each other, the mothers and fathers. The more you isolate an individual, the more neurotic they actually become, and the more vulnerable, and the more impressionable, and the more easy they are to be, you know, manipulated. And, you know, and we've seen that when they say the television in Japan is the third parent. I guess now what we have is children are raised with video games and video games.
0: My kids don't get to look at the iPad, they don't get to touch the iPhone, no tablet.
2: Good for you.
0: None of that. We be at the dinner table conversating. We converse with each other. That's what we do.
2: That's good. That's really good.
1: Well, I think you guys got to talk a little bit about your fatherhood, because, I mean, you both are very much involved with your kids. And I think you're phenomenal role models for your families.
0: My 8-year-old, so whenever he goes outside, we live in like an area where there's like a little park.

0: but he never goes by himself. I always go with him. He probably won't be able to go by himself for maybe 10 or 11, but another kid was like, why is your dad here? He's like, my dad's always going to put me to play. They're like, what? For real? He's like, yeah. Who do you play basketball with? Like, my dad. Who do you play football with? My dad. Does he always hang out with you? Yeah. We just went to the movie the other day. Cause I want my son to know, like, he always has a friend. He never has to rely on people outside of our household for him to feel whole, for him to feel like he has a partner that understands him. And my youngest two, they have jealousy issues. I have to spend a lot of time with my daughter and my youngest son because literally they will fight each other. They love each other a lot. But when it comes to me, like, literally before I came on the show, we gave him a bath. And then, like, as we're about to leave the room, my daughter comes to crawl over to stand for me to pick her up. And then my son, like, runs over, like, hey, what you doing? It's my turn to go downstairs. But it's because I spend a lot of time with them. We have blessed enough to have a big yard. I'm always outside with them. I'm always playing with them. I'm always talking to them, watching movies with them. I noticed a difference. Like, everybody always talks about how my kids are so well behaved. How my oldest son, he doesn't, you know, whenever he wants something, we're out, maybe at a cookout. He always asks before he just goes and takes food. Even if he sees everybody else picking up food, he always asks. So, you know, there is a lot of value in being present in your kid's life. It can really make or break their future.
1: Yeah, and I would agree. And I mean, the economic system is geared against. Unfortunately, a lot of men are forced to work. And then I was, you know, my daughter has a job, and I was like, oh, you're due for a big paycheck because she was working a lot recently. Yeah, you know, she's in high school. And she's like, no, the minimum wage is $7 an hour. So, because she was telling me how much she's getting, only like a few hundred dollars after she had worked a lot recently. I was like, oh my God. And she's like, yeah, you know, I'm a student. Like some people who I work with have to work several jobs, you know, they're older, and to pay their bills, they've got to work like three jobs because they refuse to, you know, in the state of Oklahoma, where I live, they refused to raise the minimum wage. And it actually got shot down in a ballot initiative. So with that whole wage economy, yeah, because, you know, they flood the airway with propaganda that, oh, this will cost jobs. If we have to raise the minimum wage, it's going to cost jobs. And this business can't survive. These small businesses can't survive. And people believe that. And so, I mean, with that low wage economy, a lot of parents have to work three or four jobs so their kids can eat and, you know, have the necessities of life. So they're not going to be able to, you know, spend the kind of time that Nico is spending, which is great what he's doing. And I was lucky that I worked at higher education and these kind of jobs, you know, journalism and media, that I worked a lot from home, so I could be around for my kids to take them to after school activities and, you know, spend time like Nico. And I can often do work on the weekend to make up for it because I have flexible, you know, I work on my own pace. But I'm, you know, very unique. Most people, and with this low wage economy, so, and related to our earlier discussion, you know, they're just working and it kills them, and then they can't spend that time, and then the kids have all these development problems. And of course, the COVID was an absolute nightmare when they were expecting the students to become their students' teachers and dumping all this work on the parent since the schools shut down. And most in working class, they had to work. So there's nobody to supervise the kids. And tons of kids just dropped off the map. They stopped going to school. Even in more affluent areas, I had a neighbor, a friend of mine, and his son was in high school, senior that year. It's like he just stopped going to school and never went to college because he just gave up on school at that time and never ended up going to college. So I think the government policy is skewed against good parenting, and that's why the feminist movement should be fighting back as part of a larger social movement to fight back against neoliberalism and predatory capitalism and against imperialism. I mean, all the money that's going to Ukraine, to Israel, to, you know, fight a potential war against China, that's money that could be spent on subsidizing parents or, you know, humane program that would allow for the development of healthy children, give parents more time to spend with their kids, all kinds of programs to help young family. That's where an investment in education. I mean, I'm not as against or as a concept of daycare. If it's well subsidized and it's well organized, there are good schools out there. But unfortunately, a lot of schools are in the mold of control, instilling control and obedience. But if we fund, you know, good schools, that's going to make a big difference for society. So I think social movements moving forward have to focus on the issue we're discussing today and press for more humane government policies and link it with the pro-war policies, and that we need the money stripped away from the warfare state and spent on social programs to help growing families.
2: Ladies and gentlemen, you know, these are two great dads and they're working real hard. So you know, give them a donation, send some money to these guys so they can take care of their families because they're doing a great job. And I know Nico, from Brazil, we both, were observing the election with Lula a few years back. And, you know, every time I talk to Jeremy, he's taking his daughters, he's picking them up or dropping them off from some event. So, you know, these are good dads. And
0: yeah, literally about to go read with my son as soon as I get done.
2: So, you know, let's support everyone who's supporting their families, because that's the strength of our nation is our families and our children and our beloved. And let's not let this culture destroy our family bonds and our romantic bonds, too. Anyway, Nico, thank you for joining us. Please tell our audience how they can follow your work.
0: You can find me on YouTube. Just type my name, Nico House, NikoHouse. You can find me on Twitter, at Real Nico House, on Instagram, at Real Nico House, and on TikTok as well, at Real Nico House.
2: The opinions you hear are ours and that of our guest, not those of WBAI or the Pacifica Foundation. 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This is Uncontrolled Opposition. I'm Gloria Guillo, joined here by Professor Jeremy Kuzmarov. 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
3: That's it for the show today. 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

0: From WPFW News, I'm Sue Goodwin with these Pacifica News headlines. It was announced this afternoon that Cornell University has suspended all fraternity parties for the rest of the academic year after a lawsuit was filed alleging a student was drugged and raped by multiple fraternity members. WPFW's Noah Portner has this report.
1: The woman was identified in court papers as Jane Doe. She alleges that after a party at the Kai Pai House in October of 2024, she was pressured into taking drugs, and several men entered the room while she was incapacitated. She also alleges fraternity members circulated messages on Snapchat describing her as sexually available. No criminal charges have been filed. Campus police investigated, and the Tompkins County District Attorney declined to prosecute within several weeks of her first report. New York's governor removed that prosecutor from the case this month, and State Attorney General Letitia James now leads the investigation. Cornell closed the Kai Pai chapter, disciplined several students, and hired former Deputy U.S. Attorney General Sally Yates to review how this university responded. The new suspension covers more than 20 fraternities, and it has a zero-tolerance policy that will shut down any chapter that violates it.
0: In more news, civil rights groups and Democratic lawmakers are condemning the federal raid on Representative Ilhan Omar's Washington, D.C. home. Yesterday's search was carried out by the investigative arm of ICE under a warrant obtained by the Justice Department. The raid comes just a month after White House border czar Tom Holman confirmed that Omar is actively under investigation, though the exact potential charges are still unknown. Omar is one of President Trump's sharpest critics, and the raid happened 3 weeks before she faces re-election. The Minnesota chapter of the Council on American-Islamic Relations condemned the raid as a continuation of President Trump's pattern of, quote, political targeting and intimidation, close quote. Minnesota Attorney General Keith Ellison called Trump's action, quote, an extension of his racist attacks on Somali Americans and yet another attempt to throw chaos into our elections, close quote. And Representative Jamie Raskin, ranking member on the House Committee on the Judiciary, issued a statement that the committee, quote, will be demanding transparency and accountability as to who authorized this abusive search and carried it out, close quote. And in more news, days after winning the Nobel Peace Prize, Navi Pillay is calling American sanctions on the International Criminal Court unlawful and urging the United States to return to defending human rights. Here again is WPFW's Noah Portner.
1: Pillay spoke to reporters in The Hague, where she now serves as a judge in the International Criminal Court of Justice. The Trump administration announced sweeping sanctions against the ICC as an institution on Friday. This was just hours after Pillay received the Nobel Prize. Pillay says that the plans to target the international criminal courts has been brewing for a while. She called the sanctions completely unlawful and asked governments committed to international justice for, quote, collective action, not just words, end quote. Her message to D.C. was, quote, you have to get back to playing your serious role as a leader, playing a liberatory role for the rest of the world, end quote. She visited ICC staff on Monday to show solidarity with people under sanctions. Secretary of State Marco Rubio has called the court a rogue court that will never be allowed to prosecute Americans. Pillay led the UN inquiry that found Israel responsible for genocide in Gaza, and she said that Israel's condemnation was expected as they are the ones that have been held responsible.
2: 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Stay tuned now for the Independent News Hour. Coming up, it is 5 p.m.

0: Good afternoon from WBAI studio in downtown Brooklyn, and welcome to the Independent News Hour. 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
1: 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It's great to be here with you and all of our listeners on 99.5 FM and streaming on WBAI.org. John is away this week, having a much-deserved vacation or semi-vacation. He always makes work out of it, you know, workaholic he is. But I'm glad to be back at the show here with you and Reggie in the studio at WBAI. And some of our listeners might remember me. So, hi, guys.
0: Well, I'm glad to be here with you today, Amba. We have another fantastic show for you today. In our first segment, we are going to look at the recent slew of criticisms that Mayor Mamdani has received over his administration's approach to policing during his first 10 months in office after the NYPD's handling of the ICE shooting that happened in Marble Hill on Thursday and the protests that followed. And then, in the second half of today's show, we will turn to last week's National Day of Action Against Sexual Violence in solidarity with Cornell University's Jane Doe. And we're going to speak with a student organizer at Barnard College who took part in a demonstration on campus or outside of Columbia University that demanded action not only from Cornell, but Columbia and Barnard as well.
1: Yes, we will. But first, we're going to turn to the ICE shooting in Marble Hill, uptown in the Bronx last Thursday, and all the renewed pressure on mayors or on Mamdani to follow through on prior promises to disband the Strategic Response Group, also known as the SRG, which is an NYPD so-called rapid response unit, which we'll talk about. So that's one of the demands, and the other is to fire Police Commissioner Jessica Tisch.
0: Yeah, so all of these demands happened after an ICE agent shot 28-year-old Oscar Belgal in his car in the Marble Hill neighborhood while his 5-year-old child was in the backseat of the vehicle. Witnesses said that the NYPD officers were seen protecting ICE vehicles and clearing the way for these ICE vehicles outside of the New York Presbyterian Allen Hospital where Mr. Belgal was taken after the shooting. And then as news quickly spread of the shooting, protests broke out in the streets of the Bronx and outside the hospital where he was taken after these ICE officers shot him in the neck. And then during the protests, NYPD, including members of the SRG, which Amba just mentioned, clashed with the protesters. Police were even seen shoving Congresswoman-elect Daria Lisa Avila Chevalier to the ground. In the end, five protesters were arrested.
1: And following that incident, Avila Chevalier joined immigration advocates in pressuring Mamdani to take steps to change how his administration is handling policing and how it reacts to federal immigration attacks on New Yorkers, as well as ousting Tisch. Notably, the New York City DSA, which organized to get Mamdani elected during his mayoral run, released a statement last week making similar demands.
0: And today we are joined by Peter Stern, a journalist from City and State New York, and Alex Vitali, coordinator of the Policing and Social Justice Project at Brooklyn College and also the author of The End of Policing. Later on, if time permits, we will also be taking listener call-ins. So if you have a question for our guests or have any opinions on this topic, feel free to give us a call here at 212-209-2877. But first, Peter and Alex, welcome to the Independent News Hour.
2: Thank you.
3: Thanks so much for having us.
0: Yeah, so Peter, could you first just give us a rundown of the criticisms that Mamdani and Tisch have faced since the Marble Hill shooting last week?
3: Sure, and I'll just say that it didn't start with the shooting last week. We saw similar criticism back in May when the NYPD also appeared to kind of interfere and protect ICE agents from protesters while ICE transported a detainee to the Wyckoff Heights Hospital and then spirited them out of there. Protesters were trying to stop him from being taken, and the NYPD responded to the scene and basically formed a line pushing protesters back. Now, the NYPD and Commissioner Tisch say that they do not directly aid ICE, but many critics would say that by responding and essentially pushing back the protesters, they are at least indirectly assisting ICE. You know, Mamdani has been very clear that he wants to abolish ICE. He wants them to leave New York City. But I think there is a contradiction between a mayor who maybe does genuinely want ICE to leave New York and even be abolished, when the police force that he at least nominally oversees is aiding ICE in this way.
1: Right. And Peter, you know, after the shooting, New York City DSA signed onto a statement demanding, quote, that Jessica Tisch must end police assistance for ICE operations and disband NYPD Strategic Response Group. And if she won't, she must be fired, end quote. So is this the first time the DSA has made any demands of Mamdani since he took office? You followed that relationship closely.
3: It is not. But it is one of the first times. Actually, the first time that NYC DSA made a demand of Mamdani was when, as part of his budget, he announced, along with Tisch, that they were going to add to the NYPD's budgeted headcount about 500 officers, which received a lot of pushback from DSA and other community groups like DESE's Rising Up and Moving. They released a statement calling on Mamdani to reverse that, and Mamdani actually did so. So the slight increase in budgeted NYPD headcount did not go through. I would also say that there have been elements of New York City DSA that have been pushing for Mamdani to fire Tisch essentially since he took office. You know, DSA is a big tent leftist group. It is made up of numerous sort of smaller internal caucuses, some of which are more pragmatic, more accommodationist, others of which are more kind of hardline ideological. And so there have always been some caucuses that have called on Mamdani to fire Tisch. But until now, DSA's sort of New York City leadership as a whole has not taken that step. So it is very significant for them now to be adding to this call for Mamdani to fire Tisch. And DSA, the national organization, also released a statement which went, I'd say, even farther than New York City DSA. You know, New York City DSA said Tisch needs to disband the SRG and stop the NYPD from working with ICE. And if she doesn't, then she needs to be fired. While National DSA just released a statement saying Tisch needs to be fired and then Mamdani needs to disband the SRG and kick out ICE. So not even making it conditional. So I'd say that Mamdani is now facing a lot of pressure from the left, including groups that have, you know, in the past 10 months, generally been willing to give him a lot of grace on the issue of policing.
0: Right. And so now we're going to turn to footage today from a press conference where Mamdani is addressing these calls to fire Tisch. And here's the mayor speaking earlier today.
2: Wonderful. Some of your base want you to fire the police commissioner. Are you firing the police commissioner?
4: Jessica Tisch is the police commissioner. I have no plans to change that. The reason that I made the decision to have Jessica Tisch as the police commissioner was because of her record of uprooting corruption from the upper echelons of the NYPD while lowering crime across our city. And over the last 10 months that we've worked together, we have delivered the lowest recorded number of murders in our city's history, the lowest recorded number of shootings, as well as shooting victims.
5: Thanks, Bill.
0: Okay, so that was Mayor Mamdani at a press conference this morning. Alex, could you provide some background on Jessica Tisch, the police commissioner right now who was appointed by Eric Adams in his during his administration?
6: Sure.
0: Yeah.
6: Sure. So, as I'm sure many people know, Jessica Tisch is the daughter scion of the Tisch real estate empire in New York City. You know, some of the richest real estate folks in the city. She did not choose a career in real estate. She chose a career in public service. She first worked for the NYPD in its intelligence division as a civilian employee, as an analyst. And then she moved over to the sanitation department, where she became commissioner of sanitation. And then Mayor Adams, after just revelation after revelation of very high-level corruption at the NYPD brought in an outsider to run the department. And so she has been running the department since about the middle of the Adams administration, and she has made clear that she is a proponent of broken windows policing. She has dramatically driven up the number of low-level arrests. She is very sympathetic to the ICE mission as framed as, you know, going after the bad guys. And she has done very little to address police use of force and complaints about, you know, brutality and a culture of impunity within the NYPD.
1: Right. And then, Peter, you know, why do you think that Mamdani kept on Tish? And then can you talk a little bit about his stance on policing in general, going back to his candidacy for mayor and what he's promised around the SRG?
3: Sure. So I think that the reason that Mamdani decided to keep Tish on was because there was a lot of concern around his approach to policing, you know, as a democratic socialist and as someone who previously, as an assembly member, had, you know, called for the defunding of the police, taken a kind of abolitionist stance, arguing that not only are police, you know, unnecessary for public safety, but that, you know, the police actually produce harm. You know, the police are institutionally racist and homophobic, et cetera. And I think that he wanted to assuage a lot of those fears. And he was getting a lot of pressure, not necessarily from the police themselves, but particularly from the people who are part of Jessica Tisch's social milieu. So a lot of, you know, wealthy and well-connected business owners, you know, the business lobby in New York City, centrists like Governor Kathy Hochul and House Minority Leader Hakeem Jeffries. There was a lot of pressure on Mamdani not to rock the boat when it came to policing. I think in particular, there has been reporting saying that Hochul said, you know, if you want my endorsement, you need to commit to keeping Jessica Tisch. So I think that is ultimately why Mamdani made that decision. This was kind of a calculated concession to the more centrist, technocratic elements of the Democratic Party. And I also believe that Mamdani felt that there wasn't another strong candidate. You know, a lot of people were sort of pushing him to take a more reformist approach to the NYPD, but I think he felt like whoever is in charge of the NYPD is going to do a lot of the same things. And so ultimately, this is not a battle worth fighting. It's better to try and promote his Office of Community Safety or Department of Community Safety, promoting non-police alternatives to produce public safety, as opposed to worrying about who is running the NYPD. And that's ultimately why he made the decision to stick with Tish. You know, whether or not he'll be able to kind of maintain that in the face of all of this outside pressure, I think remains to be seen. It's very possible that he may decide, you know, after a year, it's worth trying to shake things up. But I think he's very concerned that if he fires Jessica Tisch, and then especially if crime rises or there's a perception that crime rises, if she's outside the administration and criticizing him, potentially setting herself up for a run against him for mayor in 2029, then that could be very damaging to his mayoralty, the way that the NYPD kind of undermined de Blasio throughout much of his mayoralty.
1: Right. And then just briefly, you know, Mamdani's promises around the SRG, I mean, those happened before this Marble Hill shooting as well.
3: Absolutely. So, you know, Mamdani as an assembly member had kind of come out as, you know, in favor of defunding the police. When he ran for mayor, he was very clear, you know, I don't want to defund the police. I believe they serve an important purpose. But there were specific reforms that he said he would follow through on, one of which was disbanding the Strategic Response Group, which was created as kind of a counter-terror group, but is primarily used these days to suppress protests, often pretty brutally. So one of the few kind of concrete reforms that he committed to as a candidate was to abolish the SRG. And the fact is, he has not done that, you know. So he moved away from being like, oh, I'm critical of all policing, I don't want to defund the police. And he had sort of one or two concrete reforms that he promised, and he has not even fulfilled those. So it seems like his campaign was to the right of where he was as an assembly member, and how he has governed has been even slightly to the right of where his campaign was.
1: Yeah, and you know, you just went into it a little bit, Peter, about the SRG, the SRG's history. But Alex, you know, you've been tracking them for a while. They were formed in 2015 to perform, as Peter said, counterterrorism and policing of protests and riots. But you know, my introduction to the SRG was covering the George Floyd uprising that hit New York and the nation in 2020, and them being super violent, kettling protesters in multiple scenarios, just excessive use of force. And then, if I remember correctly, there was a litigation that resulted in a reform where the SRG had to sort of be on standby before they enter protests. I have noticed that they haven't been as violent as they were during the George Floyd uprising. But could you just talk a little bit about the SRG and if it ever is used for counterterrorism?
6: Yeah, so The SRG was sold to us under the de Blasio administration. De Blasio agreed to a major increase in the NYPD headcount, and he said we needed to do that for two reasons. One, it would be a way to bring down overtime, and that it would increase the city's counterterrorism capabilities. And basically, it totally failed at both of these things. Overtime has consistently gone up since this increase in the headcount, and this SRG group has very little to do with counterterrorism. It, at the best, it is this kind of showy presence with automatic weapons standing around Times Square, giving the appearance of safety without actually addressing what drives, you know, mass shootings, acts of terrorism, and other kinds of problems that it claims to solve, and that in fact its primary use has been, as Peter said, to suppress First Amendment activity in often brutal and clearly unlawful ways. And the city has lost several lawsuits as a result of the activities of the SRG, most notably a really horrible incident in the Bronx during the George Floyd protests, where they, as a plan, intentionally kettled and mass arrested people with no legal basis. And right. Internal memos came out and basically indicated that they understood that they were punishing the protesters for protesting, especially in a neighborhood like the Bronx, where they are completely intolerant of any kind of political activity.
0: Yeah, Alex, so I'm just hoping you can speak on how is the NYPD so powerful that even a socialist mayor like Mamdani doesn't appear to be willing to take these steps towards material reform? And also, what has the relationship between the mayor of New York City and the police been like in recent history?
6: Well, I mean, all police departments spend a tremendous amount of energy trying to, you know, develop their own independent political power. And so the things like community policing do not exist to enhance community safety. They exist to build political support for the police department. There's a new book called The Police Machine that looked at how this process plays out in New York, in which the NYPD gives favors to certain community groups in exchange for them becoming loyal supporters of the NYPD, and any group that ever criticizes them in any way gets ostracized, vilified, isolated, and so.
3: And Alex, I just want to sort of chime in. I think that the police would say that they believe the way to sort of combat crime and get better at investigating it is by sort of getting communities on their side. It's this very counterinsurgency approach. Would you agree?
6: Of course they would say that, but we have just a huge amount of evidence that shows that community policing has nothing to do with producing public safety. It has failed to deliver on any measure of public safety. We've got book length things, articles. It's completely ill-defined as a crime-fighting strategy. It is a public relations and political power-building strategy. And so they also want to build links with elite power. They do that in part through things like the Police Foundation, which takes grants from major corporations so that they can pursue various pet projects. And in doing so, they build relationships with corporate security firms and carry out policing in a way that benefits those corporate interests. So to talk about the relationship between mayors and the police is to talk about a level of political insularity that allows the police to function with very minimal intervention from political leaders. And this is exacerbated by the fact that a lot of the city's recent political leaders basically shared the same approach as the police department, whether it's Giuliani or Bloomberg or Adams. There was really very little effort on the part of those mayors to rein in police power in any meaningful way.
1: Right. And, you know, I'm going to shout out the number for callers who want to join this conversation before I ask the last question. You can call 212-209-2877. Again, that's 212-209-2877. And a third time for good measure, it's 212-209-2877 to call in and become a part of the last few minutes of this conversation. But I actually kind of wanted to open up the conversation a little bit more broadly and talk about this whole sort of woke one was crazy thing that AOC said a couple months ago, which has largely been taken as a reference to some of these like super hyper identity politics aspects of the left and even liberal politics, but also specifically there's been this criticism that woke one came out of the George Floyd uprising and, you know, which was a reiteration of the Black Lives Matter movement, and that their main demand was to defund the police. And so people are saying that's crazy. And then there's been some people who are saying, yeah, it's ridiculous to defund the police. Others are saying, no, you know, we should defund the police. They're racist. They are rooted in a history of slave catching in the United States, and you know, just the list goes on. So do either one of you, Alex or Peter, have a comment on this?
6: You know, look, first of all, what one of the things we learned in 2020, what a lot of people learn, is that all this talk about police reform is total nonsense. And the mayor avoided that nonsense during the campaign. He did not waste a lot of political energy trying to implement foolish reforms that have been proven to be ineffective and exist primarily to deflect us from the real issue. Unfortunately, this week we've seen him fall into the same trap of doing things like, well, we're going to look at use of force policies. There's no evidence that that does anything to reduce abusive policing. So groups like DSA, Vocal New York, many others are not worried so much about quote-unquote police reform. What they want in the spirit of 2020 is to reduce abusive policing and to replace it with evidence-driven community-based alternatives, like creating civilian mental health crisis capacity that's not linked to the police and hospitals, investing in the city's community-based anti-violence work, getting the police out of the schools and replacing them with counselors. That is still the demand. That is still the core analysis of a lot of this movement. And there is a lot of public support for these specific ideas when we have the opportunity to do concrete organizing around them. And I think you're going to see a big uptick in activity in New York City around these kinds of demands coming very soon.
1: Peter, any comments? And then we're going to take our first caller.
3: Yeah, I mean, Mamdani talked about that during his campaign. You know, he promoted heavily this idea of a Department of Community Safety, which has now been downgraded to an Office of Community Safety because the city council wouldn't fund a full department. But this idea of trying to replace the police with things like mental health calls, with unarmed civilian responders who are ideally not working directly with the police in order to provide kind of a non-police, non-carceral response. So far, that hasn't really gotten off the ground. And in the meantime, Mamdani has kind of been relying on the police and crediting them with the fall in crime and, you know, saying policing is necessary to public safety. So it seems like he's moved away a bit from his commitments during the campaign. But it's possible that this pressure from his left will lead him to, you know, redouble his efforts when it comes to things like the Office of Community Safety.
1: Well, we'll be looking out. So first caller, what's your name and where are you calling from and what's your comment?
5: Daryl McPherson, Bronx, New York. And the comment would be is that until we train the population of their power, until we give them facts like this show and get BAI all over the place or information like this all over the place, you're still going to have people believing that when they call 911, they're going to get help, except in very few communities. I mean, even communities that are currently under attack still want more policing. And in order to have order, A, we need to convince people that capitalism isn't the way to exchange goods and services. And all that requires groups of people who understand the problem to go out to their neighbors and go one-on-one and show them where their exploitation isn't going to be protected by people who are hired to protect property.
6: I think that's what we're going to see DSA and other groups doing in the coming months, is door-to-door canvas and other kinds of organizing exactly along those lines.
3: And I think, Alex, you would probably agree that even a lot of existing polling, if you actually go out and talk to people, you know, people tend to say they want more policing because they see that as the only option being offered. It's either more policing or nothing. But if you actually give them the option to have things like community anti-violence interrupters or civilian non-police responses to mental health, they tend to support those things as well.
6: That's right. And there's even some national polling that shows that this is true even among a majority of Republicans.
0: Okay, thanks so much. We're going to go to our next caller. What's your name and where are you calling from?
7: Hi, this is Kevin from Rockaway.
0: Kevin?
7: Yes.
0: Hi, what's on your mind?
7: I'd just like to say I'm a BAI buddy, and I hope that everybody within the sound of my voice will become one. I'm sorry, you're the host. What is your name?
1: Well, there's two of us.
7: The only reason I say is because I'm a retired correction officer, and in The Independent, there was a story about Rikers Island in The Independent by... it was a female writer with a kind of Eastern European name, and I thought it was an excellent article, and I shared it with a lot of co-workers of mine. I would just like to say that I was a member of DSA in 2016, not anymore, but I voted for Mamdani, et cetera. I think that, you know, and I'm not here to defend Tish whatsoever, okay? But I am here to tell you that the level of corruption in our bureaucracies, in our departments, are such that the fact that she rooted out, like, real crooks at the top of the NYPD, it's not such a terrible thing, and it's not uncommon for a mayor to, if you look back at all the mayors, basically, for the most part, they will ask the predecessor to stay on until they find somebody else. I would also like to say that, you know, when you hear things like defund the police and things like that, what in effect, I believe, from my point of view, what you're saying is what the police will do is, yeah, they'll defund exactly what Mayor Mamdani is trying to do, which is get interrupters, you know, healthcare, because like I said, I worked on Rikers. I worked with a lot of mentally ill people, and we were not trained to do that, you know? And you're not going to get, what they're going to do is they're going to cut that. And what the better slogan would be, demilitarize the police instead of defund the police. And I would also just like to say, like, if you hate cops, don't call them. That's really all I have to say. Thank you.
3: Right. Yeah, I mean, I think that, you know, that's definitely a good point about how, you know, if you do cut police budgets in general, then they will kind of cut back on those initiatives. But I think that's why people like Mamdani and I think Alex as well are pushing to move those services outside of the NYPD. You know, if you have a separate Department of Community Safety that is doing that, then you can defund the NYPD and move that money over to the Department of Community Safety.
1: Right. Well, we are going to take just one more caller. Caller, where are you calling from and what's your name?
8: Oh, hi.
1: Hi.
8: Already out of Queens. You hear me?
1: We can hear you. We got just a couple minutes left in this segment, briefly, what's on your mind?
8: Oh, here it is. Like you guys have already mentioned, yes, I always took defund the police to pretty much mean some of the excess surplus that the military that a lot of these different departments around the country were getting. I took it to use that more instead of doing that for mental health and other things. And what ended up happening was these people who ran away with defund the police means take away all their money and get rid of all police departments are the same nut jobs you heard some years ago when Obama had made the remark. He had said, you did this city or this job, this business, you did not build it on your own. What he meant was we all helped. We all, you know, helped to make and. The other side took it as, see there, you didn't build your business. So it's that type of thing. Mm. Somebody else took the narrative and they ran away with it. And it just made me sick. Mm. To this day, people still do that. Anyway, that's all I wanted to say about it.
1: Right. Thank you so much. Well, this has been a really interesting discussion. Alex or Peter, any final comments for that last caller?
6: Just to say that, we need to dramatically downsize the NYPD. It is a harmful institution that fails in much of its core mission, and we can provide safety in other ways. So this is not just about dialing back some militarism of the police force. All police forces are inherently militaristic, violent, and dangerous. And we should get them out of our lives in every way we possibly can. But we need to do that in a responsible way that as we build up new infrastructures of public safety, we take responsibilities away from them, like mental health response, policing schools, et cetera.
1: All right. Well, thank you so much, Alex Vitale and Peter Stern, for joining us on the Independent News Hour on WBAI. As always, we will be talking to you both in the future again, I'm sure. We're going to wrap our first segment, go to a short music break, and we'll be right back with you.

0: That was Planted a Thought by Arthur Russell. You're listening to the Independent News Hour on 99.5 FM. I'm your host, Ali Tudich, joined with my co-host today, Amba Gagarian. Welcome back, Amba.
1: Thank you. Happy to be here.
0: And now in our next segment, we're going to go to Columbia University as scores of students from Columbia and Barnard protested outside the gates of Columbia on Thursday in solidarity with Cornell University's Jane Doe. The former student who was allegedly gang-raped in 2024 at the Chi Phi fraternity house by seven male students who avoided criminal prosecution.
1: Right, you know, and we got to say allegedly to cover our butts.
0: Yeah.
1: So the protest was part of a national day of action during which high schoolers, college students, and advocates held walkouts, rallies, and vigils in at least 40 states across the country in response to Cornell's handling, or what they would call mishandling, of that Jane Doe case. At the Columbia rally here in New York City, students' central demand was that the university, as well as Barnard, which is Columbia's women's liberal arts college, that both of them cut ties with associates affiliated with the late convicted sex trafficker Jeffrey Epstein. And to talk about all of this, we are now joined by Marisol Boniface, a sophomore at Columbia and co-founder of Epstein Off Columbia. Marisol, welcome to WBAI.
2: Thank you so much for having me.
1: Yeah, absolutely. So can you talk a little bit first about that National Day of Action on Thursday, and how students, sexual assault survivors, and their supporters are reacting in general around the country to this terrible news that's come out of Cornell?
2: Yeah, absolutely. I think we're seeing a really unique moment for survivor justice organizing right now. The story and unfortunate tale of Jane Doe is not the start of campus rape culture, and it's not the end, unfortunately. But having this put into the national eye, there has been on atmosphere overall has been a really extreme degree of connection between student organizing groups almost immediately after the case went public. We were connected immediately with Cornell organizers, Brown organizers, Harvard organizers. So really working in coalition and feeling less in this degree of isolation that our universities and disciplinary policies often seek to make us feel. The Day of Action last week was particularly focused. It was hosted by Feminist Generation, Me Too International, and Women's March. And it was Justice for Survivors, Stop the Sexual Violence from the Frat House to the White House. And so the core demands there was justice for Jane Doe and Kendall Francis at LSU. And also
1: talk about Kendall Francis at LSU.
2: Yeah. So Kendall Francis, I'm less familiar with this case as I am with Jane Doe, but Kendall Francis is another victim of sexual assault who shared her case. She reported it, and justice has still not been served to her as well. And so the demand is for justice for both of them. And also for Epstein survivors, a call also to the restoration of Title IX funding for all college universities and campuses, and just a focus on preventative reformations of our current systems on reporting rape and protections for survivors to ensure that there is not one more Jane Doe.
0: Right. So as we mentioned earlier, you are co-founder and director of Epstein Off Columbia. Can you talk about the Epstein ties at Columbia and what your organization is demanding here?
2: Yeah, absolutely. So in terms of Epstein ties at Columbia, we'll start at Barnard. At Barnard, there is a board of trustee member named Francine Lafrac, who is mentioned several times in the file. She never directly emailed Jeffrey Epstein. However, she did invite him to go on vacation with her on a trip to Africa within her organization, was on several exclusive dinner invitations, was seen at Ghislaine Maxwell, who's Jeffrey Epstein's longtime accomplice's house, and is very much connected explicitly to Jeffrey Epstein. And this was all after he was convicted. And she herself has claimed that she never knew him. Barnard has backed her on that. And she currently is the name behind our wellness center that houses our sexual violence prevention program. And so at Barnard, we are demanding that she be removed from the Board of Trustees, that the Wellness Center be renamed, and that Barnard issue a public apology and condemnation of her. At Columbia University, there is Jay Lefkowitz, who is a visiting professor at Columbia Law School. He was also the lawyer who negotiated the $400 million plea deal with Columbia University and the Trump administration. And he remains to be our lawyer as well as Epstein, as well as he was Epstein's lawyer, and our former president, Columbia president Claire Shipman, openly acknowledged that. The other note is Richard Axel is a professor at Columbia University. He has over 900 direct emails with Jeffrey Epstein. He also helped traffic a victim, Little Arena, in his position when he was at the Columbia Dental School. Columbia gave him a slap on the wrist by removing his position at the dental school, but he remains to be a professor. And there's also just a large degree of connections between Columbia Dental School and the trafficking of victims and the sharing of their health information without their consent to Epstein. And a particular focus on needing a little bit more investigation, and Columbia must fully investigate their ties, particularly in the dental school, and also of a minor victim in 2019, notably, that was through Columbia Dental School and New York Presbyterian Hospital, and was treated there. And there's the last one there is primary is Dr. James Byrne Fine, who is on the medical side, and he knowingly treated Epstein victims from his Columbia faculty position.

0: with what at all that was happening with Jane Doe and Cornell, and this put in the national eye. They started responding to our emails in a way that they had not for months. And the other thing that was really disappointing between administration coordination is that right after the Jane Doe case broke, there was no email sent by Barnard to the student body on survivor justice resources, on places to go, on counseling, in a really scary time for a lot of young women in college and people in general to hear this really disturbing news and understanding this could happen on any college campus. It's not just Cornell. And instead of responding and supporting the student body, they just said nothing for a week. And then the vice president of student life emailed Addie, who's the other co-founder, one of the other co-founders, and I directly, and asked for guidance on how to respond and how to support the student body.
1: Right, and what about the broader relationship between Columbia and Barnard's handling of sexual abuse? Former Columbia University gynecologist Robert Haddon, as some of
0: Yes.
1: our listeners might remember, was convicted in 2023 of federal sex crimes after abusing hundreds, I think 500 patients. And before that, in 2014, which many might remember as well, Columbia student Emma Sulkowitz became widely known for carrying a mattress around campus for months as a part of her senior thesis in response to the fact that the university found her alleged rapist, who was a fellow student, not responsible for any abuse. So, there's obviously a history there, and we could dig into it, I'm sure, at, almost every college or university campus around the country. But could you just talk about the sort of larger atmosphere?
0: Yeah, absolutely. I think the atmosphere that we are working with is that our college administrations do not prioritize survivors. They do not prioritize survivor justice. At my historically all women's college, women are not empowered and their rights are not prioritized. It is their money and their funding, and their Epstein ties is what they prioritize. And I think that's really heartbreaking. To understand, it's really frustrating, and that's why I'm in this fight every day, for the reformation of Board of Trustees systems and administrative systems, and a real demand for reformation.
2: Yeah, and you yourself, as a member of Epstein off Columbia, have faced backlash from Barnard for protesting around your demands related to the Epstein affiliates. And so you were placed on disciplinary probation along with another student, Addie Turek, for staging a May 4th protest calling for the removal of a Barnard trustee who you also mentioned before, Francine Lefrak. And that move was later reversed. Could you just speak a little bit about that experience? And yeah.
0: Yeah, absolutely. Yeah, so Addie and I stood in front of the Francine Lefrak Wellness Center with a banner. We chanted peacefully for 30 minutes, and we left at the first directive to disperse, and then we willingly met with administrators. We identified ourselves under our face blocks, and we coordinated and worked and continued to communicate in respectful manners, with the administration, and they informed us that we would not be punished. And then about 2 weeks later, we were both placed on disciplinary probation, and the entire process and the disciplinary process that Columbia, Barnard College and Columbia University put students through is to specifically discourage them from ever organizing again. They separated Addie and I. They put us through several different hearings. We both had to get lawyers. We both had to really put something through a process for simply exercising our First Amendment right that's also protected by Barnard, and was really aimed at intimidation, isolation, and to deter us from any action whatsoever. We appealed our disciplinary probation and we won. And so neither of us are on that anymore. And really, I think what the administration needs to understand is that Epstein off Columbia and Addie and I are not going anywhere. We are not going to be intimidated. We are not going to really be scared of their isolation tactics. And we're going to continue to mobilize for a better future.
1: Right. And, if you could just talk a little bit, Marisol, about deciding to get into, the organizing that you do around not only sort of feminism, but justice for survivors of sexual violence. How did you decide to do that? And have you seen any change in like the general tenor of students that you organize with or people in general, supporters in the years that you've been involved in this? Where do you think the movement is right now?
0: Yeah, absolutely. So I've been involved in feminist organizing since I was 13, so 7 years for me. And I started at

0: 13 after I watched Brett Kavanaugh be confirmed to the Supreme Court. And I understood that one man's word was more than a thousand women in this world. And that there was no one fighting for me, and that I would have to fight for myself to make sure that not one more little girl has to go through that same realization. And specifically survivor justice, I am a survivor. So this is personal to me as well. And I think in terms of the changing atmosphere of organizers and what I've seen, is that there is a real hope. There's a lot of first-year students who really want to get involved, who are really scared by what Barnard and Columbia has put out, trying to intimidate anyone who wants to do any student protest. And I think there's a real potential because there's just a beautiful community of organizers at Columbia. There's a beautiful student body. Everyone is really empowered. And Barnard specifically, really, everyone lifts each other up and really supports each other's education and empowerment in a way that really does represent what Barnard should be representing. And I think there's a lot of hope in what's to come.
1: Well, thank you, Marisol. And yeah, thank you so much for joining us today. And that's our show for today.
2: Yeah, thank you so much, Marisol. Oh, actually, one more question for you. Do you guys have like
0: Yeah.
2: a way that listeners could follow you or anything like that?
0: Yes, absolutely. So we have an Instagram. It's at Epstein Off Columbia. And we also have a website where you can stay involved, and that is epsteinoffcolumbia.org.
2: Okay, great. Thank you so much, Marisol Bonifaz of Epstein Off Columbia, a sophomore at Barnard College, longtime organizer, for joining us. You are listening to the Independent News Hour on WBAI. I am Ambigar Garian here with my co-host, Ali Tucic. I'm filling in for John Tarleton, who is out this week. We would like to still thank him for supporting us with the show. Also, shout out to Diego Ramos. And as always, to Reggie Johnson, our absolutely incredible board operator here at the studio. And I know it's not pitch week, but I will just throw in there that you should always, always, always donate to WBAI if you can, and if you can do it as a WBAI buddy in the name of the Independent News Hour, we would really love that. But you could do it for anybody. So that number is 212-209-2950, Reggie?
3: No, it's not.
2: Reggie's gonna tell us the number,
3: Yes,
2: sorry.
3: 212. Wait, what, you got me
2: The
3: confused now.
2: donation number.
3: 833-922-4692. That's 833-922-4692. Or 833-WBAINYC. Okay? 833-WBAINYC.
2: That's 833-WBAINYC. Keep us on the air so we can keep having shows like this where we talk about police reform and we talk about sexual violence and we talk about so many other things that fall into the sphere of what working class New Yorkers care about. We are going to leave you with Nina Simone live at Vine Street Bar and Grill in 1987, performing her own mashup of two beautiful songs, If You Knew and Let It Be Me.

0: Good evening. I'm Paul D'Arienzo with the headlines. Pope Leo XIV underwent surgery Tuesday, confirming the 71-year-old pontiff has lung cancer. The Vatican said doctors removed the lower lobe of his right lung. Oncologists said Pope Leo has an excellent prognosis because the cancer was discovered early. Meanwhile, in Washington, the Treasury Department said Tuesday it's leveling a $1.2 billion fine on the Bank of America for allegedly violating anti-money laundering and sanctions laws, including Iran, Russia, narcotics, and global terrorism. And in France, students and teachers from all walks of life returned to the streets for a nationwide mobilization as the latest flashpoint in weeks of demonstrations over teacher shortages and overcrowded classes in decaying facilities. Swedish climate activist Greta Thunberg joined part of the demonstration in Paris.
1: The French students are now showing the world how we should be standing up and how we should be revolting against an extremely violent system.
0: Union organizers estimated the crowd nationwide at 500,000. The newest White House press secretary, Katie Zachariah, debuted at the podium Tuesday. She was nervous, but who wouldn't be facing the White House press corps on their first day? Her brief stint made one major reveal. Ambassador to Greece, Kimberly Guilfoyle, would be asked to leave her post after unflattering news of an alleged attempt to coerce a Trump donor.
2: We have asked Ambassador Guilfoyle to resign. She has been a wonderful asset to the team, and we wish her well.
0: Guilfoyle has repeatedly denied the allegations. The press secretary became part of the story as she accompanied President Trump on the White House lawn. The 41-year-old claimed to be a lawyer. When a reporter asked where she took the bar exam, she said, China.
3: She said she's an attorney. Where did she pass the bar exam? Which state?
4: What did
3: she tell us? Where did she pass the bar exam?
0: More from the campaign trail. President Trump attacked Representative Ilhan Omar again on Tuesday, a day after Homeland Security agents searched her Washington, D.C. residence.
5: Well, I understand she's a terrible person, just a complainer. She comes from a country that is a non-country, and then she comes over here and she complains about our Constitution. I think she's a terrible person, but that's really up to the DOJ. I have nothing to do.
0: Omar is a sitting member of Congress up for re-election in 3 weeks. She became a naturalized citizen in 2000. Vice President J.D. Vance denied Tuesday he had any foreknowledge that Homeland Security was going to raid Representative Omar's home.
6: No, look, I did not have advance notice that her home was being raided. We try to run our Department of Justice in a fair and honest way. We try to let the law follow the facts rather than creating facts just to prosecute people we don't like. And because of that, I think the president and I largely try to stay out of Department of Justice investigations and other prosecutions. We're going to follow the facts. If there's not a real case there, then we won't.
0: And Vance was on his way to Tyler, Texas, to speak at a GOP campaign rally to support Republican candidates, including United States Senate candidate Ken Paxton. He made a crack to reporters, implying the Democratic Senate candidate, James Tallarico, was gay.
6: Now, before we get started, I love you too, sir. In a totally platonic way, to be clear. I'm the vice president, not James Tallarico. But I gotta...
0: Tallarico is single. He's in a long-term relationship with a woman, Brianna Menard, a healthcare lobbyist. Claims about his sexuality have originated with Republicans. Vance made another slur, demanding to see Tallarico's internet search history.
6: Well, he's just a guy who shows a weird focus on transgender kids and drag queens. And, you know, I think he said something to the effect of an 11-year-old in drag was a great side or a very beautiful thing. It's just these typically people who say stuff like that tend to have some pretty unusual search histories. Maybe he doesn't, just guessing, but I wouldn't want to see it.
0: Last week, President Trump was on his way to a campaign stop in Syracuse, New York, when he introduced a guest, heavyweight boxing champion and presidential friend Mike Tyson.
7: I'm just happy to be up here with my president, President Trump, and there's no way in the world I would ever be here if it wasn't for a president like Donald Trump. Thank you. Thank you very much.
0: In Syracuse, the two attended a campaign rally boosting gubernatorial nominee Bruce Blakeman, where Trump said he wouldn't be fighting the champ today. Meanwhile, outside the venue, hundreds of chanting protesters filled the streets. From New York City, I'm Paul D'Arienzo. Thanks for listening.
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0: think you cannot hear. If you understood what they do, if for you it was so clear. If you knew they shut down the factory in an economic ruse. If you could kiss the cheek of the child in the sweatshop that made your shoes. Every time we went to war to fight our evil foes, they told you we were really fighting for the good of CEOs. If you could feel the hunger of the many, see the riches of the few. If they told it like it is, what if you knew?
1: 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I'm Margaret Flowers. So this week I spoke with Robert Inlakesh. Robert is a political analyst, journalist, and documentary filmmaker, and you may know him from his program, The Target, which airs live twice a week at Mint Press News. Robert has been covering a lot of the events in West Asia, and particularly what's happening in Yemen and the conflict between Yemen and Saudi Arabia. And I just thought, since the corporate media in the United States rarely covers what's happening in Yemen, and when it does it from an imperialist viewpoint. The U.S. media usually calls the ruling government in Yemen the Houthis, when in fact the political party is the Ansar Allah, and Robert explains who the Houthis are. And the U.S. rarely, the corporate media, not just in the U.S., but other Western outlets, rarely help listeners and readers to understand that the Ansar Allah government is the ruling government in Yemen, and that what the press refers to as the government of Yemen is actually a fake government created by the United States and Saudi Arabia that operates outside the country. So Robert provides a lot of great history on Yemen, the rise of Ansar Allah, what's happening right now in the various conflicts that have been happening in the past decade or so. I think it's really important for us in the United States to understand what's going on there, because this is another example of the United States trying to interfere in a country, in the politics of a country, disrespecting international law, disrespecting the sovereignty of the nation. And folks, particularly here in the United States, need to understand what's going on. Before I get to that interview with Robert Inlakesh, I'm going to talk about a few things that are in the news. And actually, the first one I want to talk has to do with Yemen and Saudi Arabia. The Wall Street Journal is now reporting that Saudi Arabia is suffering significantly because of this renewed war on Yemen and the retaliatory strikes against Saudi Arabia by the Yemen's armed forces, which is their military. So what the Wall Street Journal is saying is that the Saudi economy has been brought to the brink of contraction. They reported that on October 12th. They say that foreign investment in the country is down, that the non-oil sector declined in the second quarter of this year, and also oil production and oil exports are down as Yemen controls the Bab al-Mandeb Strait in the Red Sea. Iran, of course, controls the Strait of Hormuz in the Persian Gulf. And then there was the bombing of the East-West pipeline, which was how the Saudis transported oil over land. I understand that that has been repaired. I don't think it's running at capacity. But basically, Saudi Arabia and its backers in the United States and Israel and other countries really underestimated the power of the Yemenis, of Ansar Allah. And it is having a significant impact on Saudi Arabia. Just this week, the Saudis were planning to host an oil conference, but executives from major oil companies like Shell, BP, Exxon, Chevron, Total Energies all backed out of that conference because they don't feel safe coming to Saudi Arabia right now in retaliation for Saudi Arabia attacking Yemen's airports. Yemen is attacking and targeting Saudi Arabia's airports and trying to create what they call a no-fly zone. So the situation there is pretty bad. And of course, there have been attacks by Saudi Arabia on Yemen. Robert talks about how the United States and other foreign nations are helping the Saudis out in their attacks. And then when it comes to Iran, things are heating up again there. Last week, more than a dozen Iranian military and law enforcement personnel were killed or wounded in a series of attacks in the southeastern province of Sistan Baluchistan in Iran. These attacks are being made by a group called Jaish al-Adl, a U.S. and Israeli-backed Sunni group. There are other groups as well that have been attacking, but basically what Iran security officials are saying is that, as they have in the past, this is nothing new at all, the United States and Israel are arming groups at the border to try to destabilize the country from within and create conditions for them to justify some sort of a military campaign against Iran. So, you know, I think Israel and the United States have recognized that they don't have the ability to make any real gains by attacking, you know, waging attacks on Iran as they did last year and this year. And instead, they're trying these other, you know, proxy, as the U.S. has also done before and continues to do today, these proxy forces to try to serve their interests. And I also wanted to give an update on President Nicolas Maduro and First Lady or First Combatant Celia Flores, as I've been talking about. The President and First Lady of Venezuela were kidnapped with a U.S. military invasion of the country on January 3rd. More than 100 people were killed in that invasion, where they went in and kidnapped the president and his wife, brought them, and they've been in prison in New York ever since then, so now more than 9 months. The First Lady, Celia Flores, was recovering from surgery when she was kidnapped. She also has some ongoing heart condition and suffered some injuries during that kidnapping. She's also suffering in prison because she's not getting the treatment for her heart condition. She thinks she may have had a heart attack in late July. Her symptoms are getting worse, and she's lost a lot of weight. She's lost some teeth. And so her lawyers, you know, submitted an appeal to the judge asking that she be held outside of the prison in a private home type of situation with guards there, under guard, so that she can get the health care that she needs. That hearing was on October 8th. Judge Alvin Hellerstein refused to release her. He said she could get the treatment in prison, but she's not getting the treatment in prison. And not only that, the conditions in the prison, she's sleeping in a unit with more than 40 other women. She only gets a few hours of sleep a night. The guards have been pepper spraying the women. So all of these conditions are making it very difficult for her to maintain her health. So folks have been rallying. There were rallies outside of the hearing on October 8th, and every month on the 3rd, people across the country hold rallies, but we really need to step up our activism in defense of President Maduro and First Lady Celia Flores. Also, the United States, on the same day that it denied her request for detention outside of prison, the United States added more charges for the president and the First Lady, this time charging them with torture. Pretty ridiculous, but they're just trying to see, you know, they throw things out there and see what sticks, because so far, none of the charges that they've been trying to levy against President Maduro and First Lady Flores have worked out. Let's see, our friends at Breakthrough News are under attack. For months now, the House Ways and Means Committee has been targeting Breakthrough News because they're an independent news outlet that's anti-war, anti-imperialist, anti-racist. And so Breakthrough News had their lawyers respond to what the House Ways and Means Committee was accusing them of, and pointed out the legal flaws in their demands and their failures to provide a valid legislative purpose. And in response to that, now the House Ways and Means Committee is targeting individual journalists with Breakthrough News. So Zoe Alexandra, Rania Kolik, and Amanda Yee have now been named personally and may be called into Congress. This all goes back to, like, the days of the McCarthyism in the House Un-American Activities Committee, basically trying to target independent media that don't toe the state line and trying to repress them. So if you want to get more information about that, there's also a petition and other ways to support the folks at Breakthrough News. Go to breakthroughnews.org. That's breakthroughnews.org. And I think very exciting is, you know, all the protests that are happening across the European Union massive protests in France that began in mid-September are continuing with hundreds of thousands of people coming out into the streets. It began with teachers and students protesting the conditions in their schools. Schools are falling apart. They don't have adequate staff. And it also was joined by public workers and firefighters who are protesting the austerity. And it has just continued to grow and grow, calling for Macron, the president, to step down. Instead of responding to the students and the public workers, the government has unleashed riot police upon them, shooting tear gas, grenades. Mass arrests are happening. More than 6,500 people have been arrested. Most of them are young. Some of them have had some pretty serious injuries, a 15-year-old who lost his hand after a police grenade exploded. But they are undeterred. They're continuing to come out and protest, which is laudable. They've been blockading the schools as well. And let's see, Medea Benjamin reports that France has nearly $4 trillion in public debt, which is roughly 119% of their GDP, which makes them one of the countries that's most in debt in the European Union. And so the government is calling for $48 billion in spending cuts. And this is putting their public services under pressure. But at the same time, given the U.S. proxy war against Russia and U.S. pressure on NATO to contribute more to that, France is spending more and more on its military and on weapons and making cuts to its social programs. So this is kind of a typical situation of growing militarization and growing austerity for programs that serve people's basic needs. So I think I'll stop there. We'll take a musical

0: on listener-sponsored Pacifica Radio, WBAI 99.5 FM in New York City. I'm Margaret Flowers. And now I turn to my guest, Robert Inlakesh. Robert is a political analyst, journalist, and documentary filmmaker. He has reported from and lived in the occupied Palestinian territories, and he hosts the show The Target, which streams live every Monday and Thursday on Mint Press News. Robert, thank you so much for taking time to speak with me today.
1: Thank you for having me.
0: So I'm excited to talk to you about Yemen. This is a country that is rarely covered, at least truthfully or fully, in the U.S. media, and many people here in the United States are unfamiliar with Yemen and what's happening there. So I was wondering, this is something that you talk about frequently on your program on Mint Press News. I'm wondering if you can begin by maybe giving people a little bit of a history of who Ansarallah is before we get started talking about what's happening there today.
1: Absolutely. So the number one issue when trying to talk about Yemen is that most people don't call them Ansarullah, which is the name of the political party which governs Yemen from its capital city at the current point in time. They're often called the Houthis or the Houthi rebels, Iran-backed proxies, and things like this. This is what you will hear them called in the corporate media. And so it's important to understand who they are and that they are not a rebel group, that they have two-thirds of the nation's armed forces on their side. They control and govern over the majority of the Yemeni population. And of course, again, they run a government. So they're not just a simple rebel movement or group that is a proxy of Iran. And you asked about their origins. Well, they originally formed, or what would later become the Ansarullah Party, formed in the 1990s under the leadership of a man named Hussein al-Houthi. Hussein al-Houthi, he started giving religious sermons specifically to a group of Zaydi Muslims, and the Zaydis are a sect within Shia Islam. So there are the two main branches of the Islamic faith. There are Shia and Sunni. The Zaydis are considered to be Shia. And one of his main goals was to form a revivalist movement for the Zaydi faith. One of the main reasons for this and the need for it was that at the time there was a feeling that the Zaydi population of Yemen, which represents today, I believe, about 40% of the country, the majority are Sunni, were under threat from a wave of Saudi-inspired Wahhabism, which was being pushed by Saudi Arabia on the population of Yemen. And so this began as sort of an organic reaction. Hussein al-Houthi was from Saada, which is in the north of the country. And so he was able to engage in politics in Yemen, and he was not cracked down upon initially. What ended up happening is when his movement became more influential, and with the shift of the Yemeni government, the dictator of Yemen, Ali Abdullah Saleh, in the early 2000s, when he sided with the United States with its war on terror, he then began cracking down on this group. And at the time, you could say that the conflict was actually between a rebel group who were known as primarily, or colloquially at least, as the Houthis, because that was the main family driving this movement. And they engaged in a number of battles with the government forces under the dictatorship of Ali Abdullah Saleh. This resulted in the death of Hussein al-Houthi, and his brother Abdul Malik al-Houthi, who runs the movement until this day, would later take over in his place. And so if we sort of fast forward then to 2011, something very interesting happens, because the Arab Spring starts kicking off. And so Yemen is part of that Arab Spring. They have an uprising and they seek to overthrow Ali Abdullah Saleh. for a number of different reasons, including Saudi and US influence over him, mismanagement, corruption, and the likes.
0: Right.
1: And as was the case in Egypt, the Muslim Brotherhood took over the uprising there, and there are normally parties and movements that take over uprisings. It was the Ansarullah which took over the uprising, in essence. It was a leading faction and very prominent. And so after 2011, there was an agreement which was brokered by the Arab Gulf states and eventually drafted in Riyadh, Saudi Arabia, to get to a peaceful transition of power where the dictator of Yemen, Ali Abdullah Saleh, would give over power. And then in the following year, they would have elections. And this election that took place was a one-man election. Of course, again, it's very important to keep in mind that this was a election process which was endorsed and set up by Saudi Arabia and the Gulf states. And in that election, there was one man running. His name was Abdurrabu Mansur Hadi. And the vote was yes or no to the Yemeni public. Many people refused to participate. Of course, many political parties as well. Not many people were happy about this. After a few years of his rule, he was only supposed to rule for a two-year interim period. There was later a revolt and a military coup. He was forced out of power. Long story short, he ended up in Saudi Arabia. By 2015, the government in Sana'a was taken over by the Ansarullah movement. The parliament was dissolved. And then Yemen was attacked by Saudi Arabia. Saudi Arabia imposed a medieval blockade by land, air, and sea, and backed up those who defected from the Yemeni armed forces. And quite frankly, not many people are privy to these facts. They don't know what happened in Yemen, the interests of Saudi Arabia and the Gulf states. And even in the Arabic language media, to be honest with you, the reporting is utterly dreadful.
0: Right, right. And so that led to a pretty brutal period between, what, like 2015 and 2022?
1: Yeah.
0: When Saudi Arabia was dropping bombs with U.S. support on Yemen. Can you talk a little bit about that period?
1: Yes. During this period, Saudi Arabia carried out indiscriminate attacks. It used cluster munitions. The logistical support was being supplied by the United Kingdom, Western European powers, and the United States. The weapons were supplied. And really, we have to keep in mind that it was Barack Obama that greenlit the attack on Yemen. Initially, Saudi Arabia believed that it would be able to take out Ansarullah and push them out of power to, you know, do a regime change by force in a matter of months. And when that didn't happen, it got increasingly angered. Over time, the blockade got worse. They manufactured a famine inside of the country. Ultimately, nearly 400,000 people died as a result of the war, but primarily starvation and diseases. So it was a rather brutal period up until 2022, when a UN-brokered ceasefire, that's important to note because the Biden administration tried to claim that it was the one that brokered it and was responsible. And it was one of the pledges of the Biden administration, by the way, to end the war, which it didn't do. It actually escalated when Biden came into office. Mm-hmm. And I think primarily that happened because Yemen's missile power had grown substantially. It was very clear that their missiles and drones were now capable of not only being able to hit Saudi territory, but they hit the United Arab Emirates as well, and with great precision. And so this urged the Saudis to sit down at the table and sign on to this ceasefire agreement. So we also saw at that time as well the so-called internationally recognized president of Yemen, who of course was a Saudi puppet. He was relieved of his duties by Saudi Arabia, and Saudi Arabia decided to create a body, the Presidential Leadership Council, and it was formed of a number of different warlords. And today, one of those warlords is considered as the de facto president. This was formed, this leadership council, in the Ritz-Carlton Hotel in Riyadh, Saudi Arabia. Mm-hmm. And that is what people today call the internationally recognized government of Yemen.
0: So this is a government that was not elected by the Yemeni people?
1: No, right. Not at all.
0: This sounds a lot like I cover Venezuela a lot and the whole Juan Guaido thing back in 2019, where the U.S. was just kind of like, this is the president, and all the U.S. allies fell in line and said yes. And fortunately, that fell apart. So this sounds like a similar situation, kind of a undemocratic, appointed by outside countries government operating outside the country that's not actually a government. Is that correct?
1: Yes, that's exactly it. It's fully backed by Saudi Arabia. And you'll even hear at one point, even Al Jazeera was talking about a Yemeni air force striking Sana'a, the capital city of Yemen. There is no such air force. It's the Saudi air force. Mm-hmm. So you'll hear this interchangeably that, you know, there's an air force, a Yemeni air force that's bombing targets, and the Yemeni army that we even hear about. And it's just not the case. The most recent offensive, which was called Yemen's Dawn, which was launched by Saudi Arabia, and they started it with 1,000 airstrikes alongside an advance. But the ground advance was conducted primarily by a group called the Sovereign Giants Brigades, which historically have been funded and really formed by the United Arab Emirates. And these are hardline Salafist militiamen who many of them have ties to Al-Qaeda. So these are not, you know, the Yemeni armed forces in any way. But, you know, unfortunately, it is like covering Venezuela, because in the corporate media, Juan Guaido was called the president of Venezuela. But in reality, you know, that was just not what was happening on the ground. There was actually a government which was operating. Right. The corporate media lives in a parallel universe when it comes to Yemen. And it's very hard to break through that propaganda, because it seems convincing if that's all you've ever seen reported.
0: Right, right. Can you talk a little bit about why the United States is targeting Yemen, why it has felt it's important to back Saudi Arabia and these proxy forces against Ansar Allah?
1: Well, there's a number of reasons. The initial reason back in 2015 was simply because if Yemen was able to break free in the Arab world, and it would have a leadership as a result, ultimately, of a popular revolution, a leadership that would be independent, that would oppose U.S. regional hegemony, would be anti-imperialist, and would vow to fight Israel. This was something that they feared, and the Gulf monarchies themselves feared could spread to them. And that's something that was threatening to the U.S. and its dominance over the region. If we fast forward to more recently, it's become a much more important issue for the United States. And that's why the Israelis and the U.S. have directly bombed Yemen. And Trump launched his so-called Operation Rough Riders over the period of a month and a half, bombing Yemen with his strategic bombers and killing civilians there, because Yemen actually locked down the Red Sea and stopped shipping for Israeli shipping. And then, as a retaliation to what the U.S. and its allies were doing, it also imposed a blockade on them as well. But it was targeting Israel.
0: Right.
1: And so for the U.S., they understand that this has bankrupted the sovereign Israeli port of Eilat, an area that's also known as Rashrash in Arabic, the Palestinian name for it. So that port is completely bankrupt. It no longer exists because of the blockade. And also, Yemen has fired ballistic missiles and drones at Tel Aviv and was backing Gaza up. It was the only Arab government that fired on Israel during the Gaza genocide, and the only Arab government that acted to blockade Israel. Right. Nobody else took any steps. And so they know what threat it could be. And at this point as well, the Israeli Hebrew media are now calling Yemen the mini Iran, because it has developed into what seems to be the second most powerful missile power in the region.
0: Right. And that's one thing that for many of us who support Palestinian liberation, it was really amazing to see Yemen take the Convention on Genocide seriously, because all countries that are a party to that convention are required under international law to take whatever action they can take to stop a genocide. And Yemen, I think, was the most courageous country in the world. I mean, there have been other countries that have filed cases with the, you know, international courts, but Yemen really took this to heart And as you said, they blockaded Israel. They attacked the port. So they're part of the axis of resistance. Can you talk a little bit about in that region of West Asia, there's this axis of resistance. Could you tell the listeners a little bit about what that is?
1: Yes, most definitely. The axis of resistance is led by Iran's Islamic Revolutionary Guard Corps. And it is composed of obviously the IRGC itself, Iraqi factions that are called the Islamic Resistance in Iraq at the moment, and Hezbollah, as well as the Palestinian resistance factions and Yemen's Ansarullah. So together, they form this axis, which is strictly anti-imperialist, anti-Israel, and has dedicated itself to fighting Israel and Israeli expansionism. And it is the only alliance in the world that has actually fought Israel,
0: right?
1: That currently exists. And so it is the resistance against Israel, against what they're doing in Gaza, and against their expansionism into neighboring countries. And so it represents a significant threat to the United States and Israel because they seek to dominate the region. And as long as this axis is there and is strong, especially now with these developments in Yemen, with it liberating the entire west coast of the country and securing the Mayun Island and the Bab al-Mandab Strait, this is a major threat, and it's an alternate power block. And instead of unipolarity in West Asia, we have multipolarity. But of course, this is not something that the U.S. and Israel want, and so they are seeking to destroy this alliance.
0: Right, right. And unfortunately, they've made some headway. I mean, what happened in Syria when Assad was removed from power, the attacks on Hezbollah, unfortunately, they have made some gains against the axis of resistance. But of course, Iran and Yemen are showing that they can really stand up to the U.S. and other Western imperialists. Can you talk a little bit about, you mentioned that the U.S. had a campaign against Yemen in 2025. How did that go for the U.S.?
1: Well, the U.S. just wasted billions of its taxpayer dollars and killed civilians primarily. They didn't really achieve anything. They attacked a lot of infrastructure. They tried to attack the underground missile facilities and military bases, and it just didn't work because, quite frankly, they don't have great intelligence in Yemen. And also, they can't penetrate these underground facilities, which are built with the help of the IRGC. Just like in Iran, they couldn't penetrate them. The best that they can hope to do is to bomb the entrances and exits of these facilities. And that will, you know, delay the fire of missiles for, you know, depending upon how badly the bombing impacted the entrance or exit, hours to days to just dig them out so that they can continue firing. So ultimately, they haven't had any real impact on the Yemeni armed forces, which fight under the Ansarullah-led government. They failed. This war was waged at the behest of Israel. There was actually no threat posed whatsoever to the United States. And this was very clear. The government in Sana'a repeatedly said that this is about Israel and that they would end their blockade on Israeli shipping in the Red Sea if there was a ceasefire in Gaza. That was their condition for that. And they deferred to Hamas in Gaza as to what they would do and when they would escalate. So they were specifically targeting Israel, not the United States, not international shipping in general. And yet the Trump administration straight away goes to war with Yemen and fails. And also there was a debate recently. There was an article, I believe in the New York Times, but I may be wrong. My memory is perhaps failing me here, but in one of the mainstream corporate media's publications where they published an insider account of what happened in the lead up to that attack on Yemen. And there was intense debate inside the Trump administration and from Pentagon officials where there was an entire camp inside the Trump administration who was opposed to this because they believed it would just simply drain key strategic munitions, drain their stockpiles, and it wasn't going to achieve the intended goals. And ultimately, they went ahead with it, and that's exactly what it did. It just drained munitions for little to no reason.
0: Right. And then they tried the same thing on Iran, and very similar, the U.S. took very heavy losses and depleted a lot of its weapons storage as well in its attacks on Iran. So let's talk about what's happening there now with the closure of the Bab el-Mandeb Strait and the attacks, you know, the fighting now between Saudi Arabia and Yemen. Can you tell the listeners a little bit about what's going on?
1: Yes, so Bab el-Mandeb Strait is currently open to everyone except Saudi Arabia. And so that the international trade has not been impacted because of an actual physical closure of the strait. But instead, of course, any conflict in that region does impact, you know, the insurance costs for the ships. So it does have an impact, of course. But the blockade is placed on Saudi Arabia. And that is a counter blockade because Saudi Arabia has historically blockaded Yemen as well. And that was imposed, that blockade, back in July when Iranian civilian airliners attempted to land in Sana'a International Airport in Yemen, and Saudi Arabia bombed the airport. And so in retaliation, there was some missile fire onto a Saudi airbase in Abha in the south of the country, and also this blockade, which has been now in place since July. And so that's the only country that's currently impacted. Yemen has threatened that if the Israelis are to escalate in Lebanon and they are to escalate in Gaza, that they will reimpose the blockade on them. So that is also a very real possibility that Israel will be soon impacted. And if other countries are to get involved in directly bombing Yemen, it is very likely they will close the strait to their shipping as well.
0: Right, right. So, yeah, so let's talk about that a little bit, because Saudi Arabia, with a number of other countries, formed the Mecca Agreement or the Mecca Pact. Can you talk a little bit about who's involved with that? And I understand that Pakistan initially was not willing to support Saudi Arabia in its fight against Yemen, but things are changing now. Can you talk a little bit about that?
1: So the Mecca Agreement was signed and was advertised by different pundits as a kind of Muslim or Sunni Muslim NATO. In fact, I believe it should be renamed the Tel Aviv Agreement, because all it's resulted in is now drawing both Turkey and Pakistan, which are the other members that signed it with Saudi Arabia, into Saudi's war on Yemen. Now, Pakistan has denied directly bombing Yemen. However, it has agreed most certainly to send troops to Saudi Arabia to conduct operations that they say are defensive, that defend Saudi Arabia. The Pakistani prime minister has very publicly condemned Yemen's Ansarullah and called them terrorists and sided with Saudi. We heard reports that Pakistan, this was from the New York Times, that Pakistan had conducted airstrikes against Yemen. Again, this was denied that those airstrikes had taken place later on by some Pakistani officials. Whether that's true or not and who's lying, we'll eventually figure that out, I guess. But Turkey also is supplying drones that are being used and have been shot down on multiple occasions over Yemeni airspace. So really, instead of a Muslim NATO, this is just an agreement which has managed to drag two more Muslim countries, Turkey and Pakistan, into the overall regional war on the side of the United States and Israel. And we have to keep in mind that Israel has stepped in this war on Yemen to provide Saudi Arabia with intelligence data and to fill its target bank, to help it find targets inside of Yemen. Initially, when Yemen's forces took over the west coast of the country and liberated the Bab el-Mandeb area, Israeli Prime Minister Benjamin Netanyahu offered himself to directly participate in the aerial attack that Saudi Arabia was carrying out, and later obviously opted for just aiding them militarily with their target bank. And so what we've seen now is that the Turkish military and the Pakistani military are doing the dirty work of Saudi Arabia and Israel and ultimately the United States in the region. And this is, but we have to also understand that this is part of the broader regional war that's ongoing, what Netanyahu calls his seven front war, but what really has been the Iran versus US and Israel war since February 28th earlier this year. So that's what this Mecca agreement has resulted in. It's, you know, they signed it in Mecca and they gave it this sort of religious coating to try and advertise it to a Muslim audience as if they were going to become some alternate resistance bloc. And the reality is they're all on the side of the United States and Israel. Turkey did not stop trade with Israel during the genocide, despite Erdogan's statements that he makes opposing Netanyahu and what Israel's doing. He allows for the supply of cheap energy from Azerbaijan to the Israelis. And of course, the Pakistani military didn't lift a finger against Israel either. And Saudi Arabia helped Israel circumvent the Yemeni blockade during the genocide and allowed goods to be transferred through its territory. It allows Israeli aircraft to travel over its airspace. And it will help Israelis who are in peril on flights that have to land in its territory, but then will bomb Yemeni airports and attack airliners if they choose to fly over Yemeni airspace. So that's this so-called Muslim NATO that has formed. It's just propaganda, unfortunately, right. And it's being used as a tool.
0: Right. And what kind of support is the United States currently giving? I understand Saudi Arabia asked the United States to get more involved, and Trump, I guess, was preparing or asking the Pentagon to prepare for that, but ultimately decided not to. Can you talk a little bit about what the U.S. is doing?
1: Well, it would provide logistical support. They would also, all of the fighter jets that are participating in the assault, they're primarily all U.S. fighter jets. The air defenses in Saudi territory, those air defenses are operated by U.S. forces. I don't believe there are any Saudi forces operating their air defenses. It's a war waged sort of in name by Saudi Arabia, but with U.S. equipment, Israeli and U.S. intelligence, the logistical support, everything, you know, from the supply of weapons, everything we see in the hands of the Saudi proxy forces on the ground in Yemen. A lot of them are, you know, U.S. military vehicles, everything. It's all supplied and provided by the Americans. So this is a war that, you know, Saudi Arabia, its own military is not very capable, to be quite frank. And they're kept weak because the Saudi leadership are scared that if they have a strong enough military, there could be a military coup and they could be taken out. So the Saudi military is not all that capable itself. And so this is, in many ways, a U.S. war using Saudi Arabia or its leadership, to be more specific, because it is a dictatorship.
0: Right. So there are actual U.S. troops in Saudi Arabia operating these weapons. Is that correct?
1: Yes. And the U.S., of course, is stationed in bases throughout the country. It has a troop presence there. And it started building up its troop presence following the first Gulf War. That's how it sort of excused its massive military buildup in the region and got to build all these military facilities. And later on, you know, place all these air defense systems there. So the U.S. Gets to operate its own air defense systems inside of Saudi territory. It has its own military bases, shared military bases. And so, yes, the U.S. is absolutely embedded in this.
0: Right, right. Can you tell the listeners a little bit about Yemen's military capabilities? Because I think for many of us, we've been impressed and surprised by how capable Yemen has been of launching attacks, defending its territory, confronting these, you know, Saudi proxies. Can you talk a little bit about that? You did mention that they had support from the IRGC over the years to help them build up, but can you talk a little bit about those abilities?
1: Yeah, there are military capabilities, which include more advanced missiles and drones, which they've developed. And of course, the IRGC have been crucial in aiding them to do that. But I might note that Yemen itself, its military has a ballistic missile program that dates back further than Iran's ballistic missile program. So they've had ballistic missiles for a very long time. And they've had an abundance of weapons, quite frankly, for a very long time too. On the ground, they're able to very well monitor their enemy's movements. Their surveillance is very sophisticated. They've got now an arsenal. We've seen them use of FPV drones, which have also been used on other battlefields, starting really with the Ukraine-Russia war. And then in the region, we saw that the Iraqis and Hezbollah were using them very effectively against U.S. and Israeli targets. Now we're seeing them used very effectively by

0: They see these guys walking through the mountains with, you know, sandals on, and their daggers around their waists, and they assume that these people must be backwards and not sophisticated. And this is the sort of way that people think about the Yemeni people in general, but of course as well, the Yemeni armed forces. And that's just, again, really, you know, racist and orientalist thinking that leads people to think this. Quite frankly, the Israelis thought this way, and they were shocked by the sophistication of the Yemeni armed forces, the tactics that they were using. And it's not all from Iran. You know, these are hardened fighters, and there's a reason why Yemen has been known for a very long time as as West Asia's Vietnam. Mm. In fact, probably it should be the other way around, because, you know, it goes back a lot longer, the defeats of invading armies in Yemen than even Vietnam. But that's how it's been described. You know, nobody that enters Yemen on the ground, nobody that invades Yemen comes out a victor. Everyone loses. And that's has been the history of the country. And it's, you know, it's an ancient civilization there, you know. So they are very sophisticated in many ways, and their capabilities stand out to the point now where they are the second most powerful missile force in the entire region. They're feared by even Israel because of their capabilities.
1: Yeah, and they've had a tremendous impact on Saudi Arabia through the blockage of the Bab el-Mandeb Strait. There was the bombing of the East-West pipeline. I understand Saudi Arabia has significantly reduced its production and export of oil, if that's correct.
0: Yes.
1: Yeah, and so much like Palestinians, much like Iranians, for the Yemenis, this is an existential fight, which I think is very difficult for an outside force to win. Just finally, I'm wondering if you can unpack a little bit of the kind of geopolitics of the region and how current actions are impacting that. You know, there was this attempt between Saudi Arabia and Iran, brokered in part by China, to reestablish foreign relations. Now you have Iran is, you know, of course, bombing Saudi Arabia for its support for the U.S. or hosting, you know, U.S. military infrastructure there. Just where do you kind of see, there was a hope that there would be some shifts in the region, I think, away from the United States, and that region would start to function more, I don't know, cooperatively or in its own regional interests and not in the interests of Israel and the U.S. But I feel like this may be interrupting that to some extent. I'm just wondering what your thoughts are on where things are going.
0: Well, there was some kind of hope that, you know, an era of multipolarity was going to sweep through the region, but we've not actually seen that actually materialize. Although China and Russia, of course, are playing larger roles on the international scene, and there is this competition between China and the United States that we're seeing forming now. We've not gotten to that point where a lot of people assumed that China and Russia and the BRICS alliance, the economic alliance, was going to form, you know, a revival of maybe the Cold War dynamics with the USSR and the United States, or Mao's China, or was going to be a non-aligned movement kind of bloc. And we've just not seen that materialize at all. The United States is the one that is aggressive, that asserts its dominance. And evidence of that is the UN Security Council resolution passed in November of 2025, when the US bullied the whole Security Council into adopting a resolution to enable the creation of the so-called Board of Peace. And the Board of Peace, of course, in its charter, had nothing to do with Gaza, didn't mention Gaza or Palestine once, although it's supposed to be created in order to serve Gaza or be about Gaza. And Russia and China abstained. They registered, you know, verbal complaints, but that's it. They didn't fight back. So really, the power that has the capability of changing the dynamics of the region is Iran. And so if Iran emerges from this conflict

0: as a victor, then it will have significant control over not only the Strait of Hormuz, quite frankly, it's going to have a lot of control over the Gulf, the Persian Gulf in general. And those Gulf states are going to start having to answer to Iran on many issues. They're going to have to start taking stances that are more aligned with what their populations believe, quite frankly.
1: Right.
0: And start reconsidering their relations with the United States and how they allow the United States to embed itself militarily inside their countries. Because quite frankly, they've lost their sovereignty to the United States, and there's not a lot they can do about that at this point. And so now it's a matter of whether the U.S. is forced to withdraw physically from the region. Now, it will still have its economic control over those countries, like it still has its economic control over Iraq. You know, it manages to economically strangle Iraq so that its government cannot break free. So, you know, it's still going to have some level of influence. But if Iran comes out of this conflict as a victor, it will dramatically transform regional politics, for sure. And really, on a global stage, this is going to have an enormous impact. And that's one of the reasons that for the United States, they find it so hard to actually end the war now that they've started it, because they can't accept that the results of the war are going to mean a completely different Middle East that they aren't able to control fully anymore. And so that, along with Israel refusing to abide by any agreement and forcing them back into conflict. But we'll have to wait and see what the conclusion of this conflict is. It could take years for this to fully resolve. Mm-hmm. But at the end of this, I don't believe the United States has any path to victory.
1: Right, right. I agree. And I think it was John Mearsheimer, I think, was recently talking about this, how, you know, this is, the U.S. has not accomplished any of its goals in the region. And in fact, if this was at all about nuclear weapons, which I don't think it was, but now it's driving, he suspects it's driving more countries in that region to look at developing nuclear weapons, as they see it as somewhat of a necessary task in order to defend themselves.
0: And we're seeing that. We're seeing Saudi Arabia is pushing forward. It wants a nuclear program. Of course, the United States is not going to allow them to have a nuclear weapons program, even if they were allowed to have a nuclear program. And they don't need, of course, Saudi Arabia doesn't need a nuclear program for civilian use. It's not a necessity for Saudi Arabia. So the only reason they want that nuclear program is eventually to acquire the bomb. You know, it's not just on the nuclear weapon front. We've seen movement after the ceasefire was, the temporary ceasefire was signed, ending the initial 40-day war period of intense warfare, that many of those Gulf states started to signal that they wanted to have a different approach to Iran. And Oman, which remained neutral during the initial 40-day war period itself, had urged other Gulf Cooperation Council countries to reconsider their relations with the United States.
1: Yeah.
0: So there could be some major developments coming, and I believe Mearsheimer is right. The United States has not achieved any strategic goals. The Israelis, on the other hand, have different strategic goals, and their strategic goals are to weaken Iran so that in the long run, this could facilitate regime change. And so the Israeli goal still is to degrade Iranian civilian infrastructure. That is the primary Israeli goal of the war. And so we'll have to see whether they'll be able to convince the United States to go after that infrastructure.
1: Right. Right. Well, it's a really critical time for what's happening there right now. Where can people follow your work? And maybe you can tell them a little bit about where they can find your show.
0: So my show, The Target Stream, is on Monday and Thursday, 4 p.m. CST. You can find that on Mint Press News. If you go on our X account or our YouTube, for example, you can find the show there. So I break down all of the latest in the region's politics, and also present all of the videos, the breaking news stories, everything, and add a bit of analysis and historical information, context as well. You can find my other work as well at Mint Press. And also I have my X, or formerly Twitter, handle, which is at Felestine47, or Felestine, but I say Felestine because then it helps people enunciate it so that they can find it. So Felestine47 is the handle, or if you just type in Robert and Lakesh, that will come up. Great. And I tweet there. Yeah.
1: Great. Well, really appreciate the work that you're doing, and those streams every week are bringing people critical information that they wouldn't otherwise hear in the corporate media. So I urge my listeners to check that out. And Robert, thank you so much for taking time to speak with me today.
0: Thank you. Thanks for having me.
1: You've been listening to Clearing the Fog, Speaking Truth to Expose the Forces of Greed, on Pacifica Radio, WBAI, 99.5 FM in New York City. If you like what you heard today, consider becoming a Clearing the Fog buddy by making a monthly donation to WBAI.org. I'm Margaret Flowers. My guest today was Robert Inlakesh. I'll go out with a song by Junkyard Empire. It's called We Want.
2: Good evening. I'm Paul D'Arienzo with the headlines. Pope Leo XIV underwent surgery Tuesday, confirming the 71-year-old pontiff has lung cancer. The Vatican said doctors removed the lower lobe of his right lung. Oncologists said Pope Leo has an excellent prognosis because the cancer was discovered early. Meanwhile, in Washington, the Treasury Department said Tuesday it's leveling a $1.2 billion fine on the Bank of America for allegedly violating anti-money laundering and sanctions laws, including Iran, Russia, narcotics, and global terrorism. And in France, students and teachers from all walks of life returned to the streets for a nationwide mobilization as the latest flashpoint in weeks of demonstrations over teacher shortages and overcrowded classes in decaying facilities. Swedish climate activist Greta Thunberg joined part of the demonstration in Paris.
3: The French students are now showing the world how we should be standing up and how we should be revolting against an extremely violent system.
2: Union organizers estimated the crowd nationwide at 500,000. The newest White House press secretary, Katie Zachariah, debuted at the podium Tuesday. She was nervous, but who wouldn't be facing the White House press corps on their first day? Her brief stint made one major reveal. Ambassador to Greece, Kimberly Guilfoyle, would be asked to leave her post after unflattering news of an alleged attempt to coerce a Trump donor.
4: We have asked Ambassador Guilfoyle to resign. She has been a wonderful asset to the team, and we wish her well.
2: Guilfoyle has repeatedly denied the allegations. The press secretary became part of the story as she accompanied President Trump on the White House lawn. The 41-year-old claimed to be a lawyer. When a reporter asked where she took the bar exam, she said, China.
5: She said she's an attorney. Where did she pass the bar exam? Which state?
6: Which state?
5: Can you tell us?
6: Where did you pass the bar exam?
2: More from the campaign trail. President Trump attacked Representative Ilhan Omar again on Tuesday, a day after Homeland Security agents searched her Washington, D.C. residence.
7: Well, I understand she's a terrible person, just a complainer. She comes from a country that is a non-country, and then she comes over here and she complains about our Constitution. I think she's a terrible person, but that's really up to the DOJ. I have nothing to do.
2: Omar is a sitting member of Congress up for re-election in 3 weeks. She became a naturalized citizen in 2000. Vice President J.D. Vance denied Tuesday he had any foreknowledge that Homeland Security was going to raid Representative Omar's home.
8: No, look, I did not have advance notice that her home was being raided. We try to run our Department of Justice in a fair and honest way. We try to let the law follow the facts rather than creating facts just to prosecute people we don't like. And because of that, I think the president and I largely try to stay out of Department of Justice investigations and other prosecutions. We're going to follow the facts. If there's not a real case there, then we won't.
2: And Vance was on his way to Tyler, Texas, to speak at a GOP campaign rally to support Republican candidates, including United States Senate candidate Ken Paxton. He made a crack to reporters, implying the Democratic Senate candidate, James Tallarico, was gay.
8: Now, before we get started, I love you too, sir, in a totally platonic way. To be clear, I'm the vice president, not James Tallarico. But I gotta...
2: To Tallarico is single. He's in a long-term relationship with a woman, Brianna Menard, a healthcare lobbyist. Claims about his sexuality have originated with Republicans. Fans made another slur demanding to see Tallarico's internet search history.
8: Well, he's just a guy who shows a weird focus on transgender kids and drag queens. And, you know, I think he said something to the effect of an 11-year-old in drag was a great side or a very beautiful thing. It just, he's typically, people who say stuff like that tend to have some pretty unusual search histories. Maybe he doesn't, just guessing, but I wouldn't want to see it.
2: Last week, President Trump was on his way to a campaign stop in Syracuse, New York, when he introduced a guest, heavyweight boxing champion and presidential friend Mike Tyson.
6: I'm just happy to be up here with my president, President Trump, and there's no way in the world I would ever be here if it wasn't for a president like Donald Trump. Thank you. Thank you very much.
2: In Syracuse, the two attended a campaign rally boosting gubernatorial nominee Bruce Blakeman, where Trump said he wouldn't be fighting the champ today. Meanwhile, outside the venue, hundreds of chanting protesters filled the streets. From New York City, I'm Paul D'Arienzo. Thanks for listening.
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0: Good afternoon to our listeners of Voices of Resistance at WBAI 99.5 FM, New York. The song you just called, as you remember, is, you just heard, is called La Maldición de Malinche, or Malinche's Cursed. And it is interpreted by Gabino Palomares and Amparo Ochoa. This song speaks about colonialism as a curse that, today, 534 years since the invasion of the Europeans into our Avia Yala territory. Avia Yala is the original name of the Americas. It's an ongoing ill that for us, the descendants of the indigenous people and our African ancestors are still carrying on, but we are doing it with a lot of dignity in resistance. The composer of this song, which is part of the amazing Mexican folklore, Gabino Palomares, unfortunately passed away this past September 30th in Mexico. And we would like to dedicate this program in his memory because for many, many years, we have opened our program with this song. We switched it a little bit to another song that is called Manos Blancas, White Hands. It speaks about the realities of today, which is the carry-on of that colonial period, which is still modified in different forms, and we are still resisting it. So tomorrow, at the Zócalo of the capital of Mexico, there will be a concert dedicated to the memory and the incredible revolutionary musical legacy of singer and composer Gabino Palomares, who has inherited us these amazing songs that speak about our history so that we will never, never, ever forget. Today is Tuesday, October 13, 2026. And as I mentioned before, this past Monday, October 12th, marked 535 years of the invasion of our Avia Yala, the original name of the American continent. There were a lot of atrocities that were committed by the Europeans in this process of colonization. This is a somber time for our indigenous communities and for us as direct descendants of the natives of these lands, since millions were killed due to the brutality of the colonial time and the inhumane enslavement and all the illness that the Europeans brought along with them. So our very own existence and continuous struggle speaks very loudly about the resistance of our ancestors and ours, since we did not vanish. They did not extinguish us. And here we are resisting the new form of colonization, white supremacy, racism, and imperialism. As I mentioned before, the Europeans brought all types of illnesses and plagues. But to me, the worst illness is actual colonialism. Because today, after so many centuries, we are still struggling to get decolonized and to liberate ourselves from colonial and imperial domination, both by the Europeans and by the United States. Whether it is in the form of 200 plus years of the Monroe Doctrine and the Manifest Destiny, modified as the Donroe Doctrine or the Shield of the Americas, or whatever they call it, the truth is that this illness of the past is a continuous curse, as the song very well says it. And we need to never stop fighting to get rid of this malignant burden of colonization. This program is a decolonizing program. We need to decolonize all of our spaces. Today, as every year, we are going to be analyzing this new form of historic oppression and resistance. And at the United Nations level last week was the yearly conference of decolonization. And we will hear from some of the representatives of some of the countries that participated in these meetings. But we are going to focus particularly on Puerto Rico and the Arabic Republic of Sahara, and also, of course, on Venezuela, which is a permanent topic in our program, because for the first time in the history of U.S. imperialism, a constitutional president and his wife were kidnapped from their very own home, brought into U.S. soil, and are maintained in a prison here in the United States, particularly in New York, and facing all these sham allegations and the sham trial at this, this imperial court. So, for those of you who don't know me, my name is Lucy Paguada Quesada. I am a happily retired teacher from the New York City Department of Education and the coordinator of the Libre Party U.S. Canada in Costa Rica. And the Libre Party is the political arm of the Honduran Resistance, which is the movement that the people of Honduras created in 2009 as opposition to the U.S. backed coup against President Manuel Zelaya. And then later we formed the Libre Party. And so today our struggle continues in Honduras and outside of Honduras by the Hondurans in the United States and other parts of the world, the immigrant community in resistance. Compañera Andrea, how are you doing today? It's nice to see you. How was the first day back in school after Indigenous Resistance Day holiday?
1: You know, it wasn't quite a holiday for me because I am on campaign mode, trying to figure out what's happening. It's a very apprehensive moment for Brazilians who represent democracy, who defend democracy. And, you know, and it's apprehensive when we see ICE shooting people down the street in New York City, cars with little kids. Then you wonder why people are not showing up to vote. Hello? Why would they? It's been an uphill battle. It's clear that the United States has injected a lot of money in the Brazilian presidential elections. People are out in force. People are trying to do whatever they can to beat the algorithms. Mm-hmm. But, you know, Meta went as far as blocking President Lula's webpage because he said, if Flávio wins, Brazil loses. So they blocked it. Now it's back up, but it's been all this very petty arguments and excuses to say, oh, but what about Lula? And what about Lula? And ultimately, Flávio Bolsonaro, who is Jair Bolsonaro's son, let me remind our listeners, Jair Bolsonaro is in prison for attempted to commit murder against Lula, against Vice President Alckmin, and against ministers of justice in Brazil. He attempted a coup, just like what was attempted here on January 6th of 2020. What? And what's happening in Brazil, it's an alert to all of us. Because, in my opinion, if Brazil falls to what is this fascist rise in Latin America, we are all in danger everywhere. Because right now, how we look at it, it is not a vote for democracy. It's a vote for life or tyranny. There's no other way of putting it. So Brazilian people are very, very nervous. Our neighbors in Latin America are very nervous. And the world is watching very closely. Lula is a respected leader. He's been accused of so many things, and he's been cleared of everything. And his main commitment is with the poor people, is to eradicate hunger in the world. He has done that to Brazil twice, like taking people out of the world map of hunger. And just talking to you, I fight back tears because nerve-wracking, but we shall resist. I'm Andrea Vizeu. I'm also a teacher in New York City, and I'm from Brazil. And right now, my heart is with my comrades from Brazil, hoping that democracy and the right of the law stands.
0: Thank you. Thank you, Compañera Andrea. And we are in permanent solidarity. You know that we've always been and it will continue in that way. So our main topics for today, neocolonialism in the 21st century, Puerto Rico, the Arabic Republic of Sahara, and Venezuela. And we're going to start right away with our first guest, Andrea. We are very honored to have with us here today Compañero Sidi Omar, Ambassador of the Arabic Republic of Sahara to the United Nations. And I'll just give you a little bit of background on who is Ambassador Sidi Omar. He is a representative of the Frente Polisario at the United Nations UN in New York since 2018. He is also the coordinator with the United Nations missions for the referendum in Western Sahara, MINURSO, since 2020. He is a member of the diplomatic corps of the Frente Polisario and the Sahrawi Republic since 1996 with diplomatic post and missions in Africa, Asia, and in Europe. Welcome, Ambassador Omar. What an honor it is to have you with us here today. And I want to thank our connections from Colombia who were Miguel Angel Patiño, for example, who was the person who made this incredible connection. And we thank him for the opportunity to have you with us here in our program. How are you doing, Ambassador? Welcome.
2: I'm doing very well. Thank you very much.
0: So we want to start with a basic questions. We would like it if you could please give us a little bit of background of the decolonizing struggle of the Arabic Republic of Sahara. For people who may not know, if you could just give us a little bit of background, because, you know, in the United States, one of the things that people lack most is real information, like history and geography. People don't have those links, and we want to make sure that we serve as those connecting links to the realities of people all over, and particularly in the global South.
2: Well, thank you very much, and very good evening to you and to your guests. Indeed, when we start talking about Western Sahara or the Sahara Republic, usually people will ask, where is this? What is this? So very briefly, when we talk about Western Sahara, we're talking about, and you started rightly talking about colonialism and neocolonialism. Western Sahara used to be a Spanish colony. Mm-hmm. So it was under formal European colonial power, as all other African nations were, except, of course, two. That was the case of Ethiopia and Liberia, but Africa was under formal colonial rule for many decades. Western Sahara was colonized by Spain, but in 1975, Spain ended its colonial presence and handed over Western Sahara and its people to its two neighboring countries. So Western Sahara is now colonized by non-European power, but it remains a colonial power, which is Morocco in this case. And the fight of the Sahrawi people continues. It started against the Spanish colonial rule, and it continues against Morocco. And that's why people refer to Western Sahara as the last colony in Africa, a continent that fought dearly for its freedom, but there is still one country still fighting for its freedom and independence, which is the Sahrawi people.
1: Ambassador, it's an honor to have you here. First of all, to our listeners here at WBAI, we often invite people from, you know, the Global South, leaders at United Nations, and it's the first time that we have these Saudi Republic, you know, and it's such an honor to have you here. One of the things is, what language do we speak when we talk about,
2: we, you know, speak as native speakers in Arabic, But as I said, just said, we were a Spanish colony. So we are the only Arab nation que habla español.
1: Yes, the Sahari people speak Spanish in the middle of the Sahara Desert. It's really an amazing
2: Indeed,
1: thing.
2: which is a
1: You, when
2: strange
1: I
2: thing,
1: learned
2: but
1: that a long time ago,
2: that's what it is.
1: it was really, really, illuminating to see the depths of how the Portuguese and British and Spanish crowns and Dutch and everybody else were so adamant in stealing and colonizing everywhere. So last week you were at the UN and you had the decolonizing committee. How was your participation? What is the Sahrawi Arab Republic, the SADR, advocating?
2: The former Spanish Sahara, what used to under Spanish colonial rule, it was included on the list of the non-self-governing territories in 1963. That was just 3 years after the adoption of the historic Resolution 1514 on the Declaration of Independence, granting of independence to colonial countries and peoples. So it was included along with other territories as a non-self-governing territory, meaning that Spain should have granted independence and self-determination to our people, which Spain did not do, and Morocco came in and occupied the territory. So our question remains on the list, along with other 16 non-self-governing territories. And every year, the General Assembly, but through its fourth committee, the Committee, Special Political and Decolonization Committee, addresses Western Sahara, along with the other territories. So we had petitioners coming from around the world to petition before the committee and to raise issues relating to the issue of Western Sahara from the legal, political, and human rights side. And also member states made statements, all of them stressing the need to end the Moroccan illegal occupation of Western Sahara and to allow the Sahrawi people the chance to exercise their inalienable right to self-determination, which means a right to freely choose your future and not for anybody else to choose that future for you.
1: And you are in an area of a lot of turmoil. Like if we think about, Israel and Gaza, you're so close. And you see Morocco with the Saudi Republic. How can you make a brief comparison on that? I mean, it's like people, indigenous people from that area, coming back to our theme here, trying to enslave and exploit their neighbors. How are the people of your country, Ambassador Sidomar, how are they resisting? And how can people here in the United States support you and the cause of the freedom of the Saudi Republic?
2: Well, you started by referring to Israel and Palestine, and it's really easy for people to understand what is happening in Western Sahara by comparing the same situation to that of the Palestinians languishing under the illegal Israeli occupation. And it's no coincidence that just a few weeks ago, Morocco not only normalized relationship with Israel, but it has actually decided to upgrade its diplomatic representation. So we have two colonial and occupying powers getting together to continue oppressing both the Palestinian people and the Sahrawi people. And that's where exactly, as an answer to your question, where I think all liberal minds in this world, people who care about justice, about respecting the minimum rules that makes life possible on this planet should come together, because the calling for justice for the Palestinian people, the people in Puerto Rico, or any other place is one common struggle. That's why, as I said, those people who do not know about the people of Western Sahara, they should just know that they are the same as those people in Palestine and elsewhere, where people are fighting for being able to enjoy a fundamental right, the right to decide on your future, the right to live in your land, the land of your ancestors, the right to live in dignity and not to be subjected to a continued occupation. So it's a call through you to all people who care about justice, as I said, in this world, to also support the Sahrawi people. And indeed, we live in really difficult times, and just a few minutes walk from the UN, the symbol of the guardian of the international law. But unfortunately, we know that the UN, which is governed by states, not peoples, although the charter started with this lovely phrase, "We, the peoples of the United Nations," but who really calls the shot is the states. And the
1: And how
2: UN
1: can
2: really.
1: people find out more, Ambassador?
2: Say it again?
1: How can our listeners here at WBAI find out more about the cause of independence
2: Well,
1: of
2: there accessible information out there, but we'd be happy here in New York to provide all information. And as I was saying, I mean, these are difficult times. The international is being challenged, but the faith has always been in the peoples, not in governments. They come and go. It is in the people, in the power of the people. So everybody should really be aware of this struggle, and he or she should do whatever he or she can, because the little you do is something valuable. But no, doing nothing is not an option. Not in the case of Western Sahara, Puerto Rico, Palestine, Venezuela, or any other legitimate struggle waged by people for their freedom and justice.
0: Ambassador Omar, I want to thank you so much. I want to remind our listeners that you are the ambassador of the Arabic Republic of Sahara at the United Nations, and we have been so fortunate to have you, and we will hope to get you on our program again to invite you so you can continue informing us, informing our audience, and bringing that knowledge that is so urgent in these moments of so much crisis. So we want to thank you. We want to bring compañera
2: Thank you very
0: Olga.
2: much.
0: Yes, thank you, Ambassador. Want to bring our
2: Thank you.
0: compañera.
2: And all the best to all of you. Thank you
0: Yes,
2: very much.
0: thank you. And you are welcome to stay with us. And we're going to bring compañera Olga Sanabria, who also participated at the decolonizing committee, and she has been doing this kind of work for many years already at the United Nations. And so let me just introduce our compañera Olga, formally a very good friend of our program. Olga always comes to speak to us and to bring us all this amazing information. So Olga Sanabria Davila is a longtime Puerto Rico pro-independent advocate, including in the United States and internationally. She coordinates some aspects of the presentation of the colonial case of Puerto Rico at the United Nations and holds degrees in journalism and law. She writes for Claridad, a pro-independence weekly newspaper in Puerto Rico, where she presently lives. But I see Olga more like in between Puerto Rico and New York City. Like, she's a New Yorker and a Puerto Rican at the same time. Olga, welcome. How are you doing? Thank you for being with us again and to sharing with us what happened last week at the Decolonizing Committee of the United Nations.
1: Hola, Augie.
0: Your mic, Olga.
3: Oh, sorry about that. Hi, everyone. Good
0: No.
3: evening. Good evening to Lucy and to Andrea. Good evening to compañero Sidi Omar, who I've seen this week and last at the United Nations. And I'm really honored to share this space of information with him also. So I'm doing well. My part that I participate in at the Special Decolonization and Political Committee at the United Nations is almost over. So we were happy to be there and to make sure that the case of Puerto Rico and Puerto Rico in the person of myself and Rafael Anglada were there at the United Nations. So it's very satisfying. And I was very happy also to be present during the hearings on Western Sahara and to see our compañeros from the Frente Polisario there, who are also ambassadors of the Sahrawi Arab Democratic Republic. Thank you.
0: So, Olga, why is Puerto Rico such an important issue that we cannot leave out of our conversation, especially when speaking about indigenous rights, decolonizing processes, and the continuous struggle for liberation and sovereignty and real independence?
3: Well, the Puerto Rican people are more than 7 million people. We're 3.25 million in Puerto Rico, and generally it's said that it's 5 million in the United States. So we're a huge people still under colonial domination, which means that our human rights are violated every single day. Our dignity is violated every single day. Our territory is violated through an occupation, a military occupation, and it's also violated by the general domination by the United States, which means different projects that affect our people, that exploit our people, that exploit our environment. So on the basis of the issue of self-determination and independence and the applicability of international law to our case, and basic justice, it's important for us to be present, and it's important for us Puerto Ricans and the nation of Puerto Rico to be taken into account, and to also as frequently and in every opportunity for solidarity to be expressed to our cause in the same way that it's expressed to many, many, many other causes, including the Sahrawi people, which we've just heard from.
1: Olga, before we go on, I just wanted to say the situation in Puerto Rico and Brazil is so similar right now that they're using a song by Bad Bunny, which talks about how the United States colonized and destroyed Hawaii. And in the song, it says, "I just hope that you don't do to Puerto Rico what you did to Hawaii." And they're doing that. Saying, "I hope you don't do to Brazil what you did to Hawaii." So Puerto Rico is together with Brazil on the struggle against fascism. And it's an honor to have you here, my roommate from Honduras and my friend. So what's happening right now with the decolonization movement? How can people find out more? How can people collaborate? And how does the United States, I'm giving you like a threefold question, how do the United States allow or don't allow these colonization talks to move on? Or
3: Well,
1: decolonization talks?
3: first of all, the United States really has no choice but to know that there is an independence struggle in Puerto Rico, that historically there has been an independence struggle in Puerto Rico because the Puerto Rican people are a nation. And the nation of the Puerto Rican people was invaded by the United States. So, of course, there has been resistance to that historically. And making a big jump into the present and the situation right now in Puerto Rico is that the shift, the conservative shift to the right all over the world, and of course, as manifested in the Caribbean and Latin America. In Puerto Rico, what's happened is that there actually has been an intensification of the colonial subordination that we have been subjected to since the United States invaded Puerto Rico in 1898. And the form of that intensification of our colonial status and colonial subordination has been that the United States government adopted a law called PROMESA. I won't go into exactly the words that that means, but basically it's a law that mandated the creation of a fiscal control board in order to control the budget of the Puerto Rican government and the public funds of the Puerto Rican government in order that the government pay back the huge public debt that the colonial government accumulated over many years and which it defaulted on. And access to capital markets were closed off to Puerto Rico. more than 10 years ago. And that's why this board was created. And generally what this board has done, the single only area within the Puerto Rican government that Puerto Ricans controlled was the fiscal area. Puerto Rico does not control its own communications, its migration. It does not control the mass media. It does not control aviation. There's a huge number of areas that a people should be able to control because they are a nation and that independent countries control. And in Puerto Rico, we do not control them. And the only area that was left that we actually had some control over now with this fiscal control board, that area has been taken over by the fiscal control board that was appointed by President Obama in 2016 as mandated by this law, which is called the PROMESA law, which is very contradictory because PROMESA means promise. And if we're going to talk about promise, what that law promised us really was the further impoverishment of our people through the measures that this fiscal control board actually took, which because they were directed at shrinking the budget in order that monies be allocated to pay Puerto Rico's debt to Wall Street. And basically that move is the current situation in Puerto Rico. I could go into the general overall colonial situation, but this is the epitome sort of like of what colonial control over Puerto Rico means, that we no longer have the Puerto Rican government, the elected colonial government of Puerto Rico no longer controls its own budget and its own public funds. So as a result of these measures, austerity measures, let me just summarize the measures and maybe I can take another question. 438 schools, public schools have been closed. That means 58,606 students were displaced from their schools. And 2,616 students, pupils, children were actually displaced from their schools more than once. 47% of the budget of the University of Puerto Rico, which is such an important institution for the future of Puerto Rico in terms of graduating professionals, graduating humanists. The budget of the University of Puerto Rico was slashed by 47%. That's almost half. And there was 180% increase in the tuition at the University of Puerto Rico. The municipal governments in Puerto Rico, which there are 78 municipal governments in Puerto Rico, $900 million was cut back from their budgets. That means services to people at a local level, that was slashed. And at the present time, there are 43 municipal governments that are bankrupt. And just to conclude this part of what the fiscal control board has meant, the fiscal control board has not resolved the issue and input the issues that it was meant to. And it has cost billions of dollars because all the operation of the fiscal control board in Puerto Rico is paid for by the Puerto Rican people, by the Puerto Rican budget. And at the same time, they have not fought a major issue in Puerto Rico regarding the budget, which is corruption. So this is just an idea of how the colonial situation of Puerto Rico has been exacerbated at the present time by this fiscal control board and how the colonial situation has moved and the government and the U.S. imposition on Puerto Rico has moved to further control. And in the same way that, as I said before, there's been a shift to the right overall, this is the manifestation of that in Puerto Rico.
0: So in that context, everything seems, the whole crisis seems to deepen. I'm going to ask you to give us a 1 minute message to our audience, of what should people do to stay connected to Puerto Rico in its most essential, call for liberation from a United States that continues to repress Puerto Rican people and force them to leave the country also to take over what's left of the island. So what's your message? Like
3: My message is that people have to walk away with the message that the Puerto Rican people are under colonial situation under the United States, and that colonialism, just as our comrade Omar has just said, colonialism is contrary to human rights and it's contrary to international law. It's contrary to United Nations resolutions. And people should know that there's a block regarding information on Puerto Rico. But people should know that the Puerto Rican people are in struggle because we are an oppressed, colonized nation. And you should also know that the Puerto Rican people, despite the unequal relationship of power, because our colonizer is the world's power, the greatest power that has been known to humanity. And that's what the Puerto Rican people are up against. And despite that, the Puerto Rican people have had tremendous victories in our struggle, such as maintaining our culture, maintaining our language, having the United States Navy withdraw from Vieques, withdraw from Culebra. And there are many projects that would have impacted upon the Puerto Rican environment in a massive way that the mobilization of the Puerto Rican people has prevented. Further, it's also an accomplishment that our case is up before the United Nations Decolonization Committee.
0: Wonderful, compañera Olga. We will continue our conversation about Puerto Rico and all people in a decolonizing process as we are here in our program, Voices of Resistance. We thank you. We're going to move to Venezuela now because, Venezuela is in an emergency too, like all of our countries in Latin America and the Caribbean are in such a state of emergency. So I want to remind our listeners that they are connected to Voices of Resistance at WBAI, that we need their support because free speech community radio is not free. 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
1: WBAI.org,
0: yes,
1: donate.
0: thank you.
1: Yes.
0: And we have a song that is part of our campaign. We're going to play it 3 minutes, Liberen a Nicolás, because it is our call directly from here, from this program, since the kidnapping of President Nicolás Maduro on January 3rd, 2026. So let's play our song, and then we're going to come with our two special guests that are going to speak about Venezuela and the sham case of the U.S. government against President Maduro and the first combatant, Celia Flores. Thank you.

0: We have, along the lines of being here, encountered the fortune of having Sabine Mendonça-Malave and now Bree Smith, who are talking to us about Venezuela. Sabrina is an artist. She's been collaborating with us as our reporter. Amazing, amazing, amazing, talented person, social political activist, discussing the imperial power. And Sabrina, I'm gonna let you introduce Brie and say hello. How is Celia? How is her case? How is Venezuela?
1: When we were there last Thursday, we were able to really witness a violation of her human rights, and we want to focus the conversation on that because this is very grave. And I want to emphasize that by going to court and being present, President Maduro's and First Combatant Celia Flores' public audiences, we act as active eyewitnesses. And as witnesses, we pay attention to everything that happens the moment we step foot into the court, whether visual or written. As Andrea just said, I'm an artist, so I've been sketching and I've been reporting like that. And I've been sketching President Maduro and Celia and taking a couple of notes as well in the past two audiences that I attended. This time we were a group of five activists. We witnessed First Combatant Celia. With her head held high, she greeted us and smiled at us. Despite the adverse situation she finds herself in, she was in shackles. Her request for a house arrest was denied in the end, but what wasn't made public was the rest of what happened. Judge Alvin Hellerstein was initially inclined to grant Celia's request. He even said that everything that was being brought up by Celia's team was reasonable. Celia was willing to have surveillance 24/7 and a GPS at all times, complying with all of US highly strict demands if given house arrest, only for her health. She has no family in the US, no visits, no misbehavior, and she is in a cell with 35 to 40 other women, a very disruptive environment. This was being considered by Judge Hellerstein alongside the health issues that were brought up by Celia's defense team and that Bree explained thoroughly on last Tuesday's show. That's when the US prosecution team mentioned the new allegations as new charges and used them as a coercive measure to convince the judge to deny Celia's request. The hearing was intended to discuss her health issues and, based on that, determine whether she could be granted house arrest, not to discuss the new allegations. That's why there's a new date this Thursday, because even the judge was taken by surprise by the new allegations. He did not know of
0: They
1: them.
0: used her health to trump up the accusations against Maduro.
1: Yes. And the judge said that she even looked better than the last time he saw her, and that there's no urgency here. Celia's defense team responded immediately, saying, "Your Honor, the last time you saw her, she was injured. She had 20 stitches on her forehead and a black eye as a result of the attack and kidnapping against her done by the U.S. military. So looking well isn't being healthy. Looks alone aren't a diagnosis. And we know of Celia's medical neglect inflicted by the U.S. regime and many other cases within the very same Metropolitan Detention Center where she's at. Aside from the obvious human rights violation against Celia, we see a vile act of gender-based violence. As a group of men are making decisions about her health and physical integrity of a woman's body without a care for her well-being. The judge didn't even know of the allegations until they were mentioned right then and there. And he even said, "Oh, they sound very grave," and that was enough to deny her request. That's what we witnessed. And what I want to say is that that's why it's important to be there. The court was dominated by corporate media that spread the US narrative, but we broke that by showing up. If we wouldn't have been there, no one would have made this public. That's how grave this situation is. That's why it's crucial to be there and make our testimonies public to the world. We need
0: Okay.
1: to attend the audiences. They only ask for an ID. You can always go. It's your constitutional right.

0: And we need to continue making videos about what is happening, documenting it, and spreading the word around.
1: Sabrina, let's bring Bree Smith, who's been an activist in the anti-police crimes and anti-war movements for the past 6 years. She was radicalized during the George Floyd rebellion and became a passionate organizer fighting against police violence. In recent months, she has found her home in the anti-war movement. She's a member of the National Steering Committee of Anti-War Action Network and an organizer with Brooklyn Against War. Bree, you were there. This is a war, a narrative war. We have about 5 minutes before the end of the program. So can you, in 2 minutes, give us a snippet of what Brooklyn Against War is doing to defend Maduro and how people can find out more what can be done, just to contribute to what Sabrina has added already?
2: Absolutely. So, Brooklyn Against War is standing in solidarity with President Maduro, with First Lady Flores, and with the Venezuelan people. We stand in solidarity with all oppressed peoples across the world against US intervention. But when it comes to Venezuela in particular, we are at the court every single time when we can make it. The solidarity movement is so important because those of us here in the US do have the power to act more directly than people in Venezuela on targets like the Department of Justice, on even the White House. So it's incredibly, incredibly important that people in the US are in the streets, are out here supporting Venezuela. For this coming Thursday, there, as Sabrina mentioned, there is another court date happening at 11 a.m. If you are in Manhattan, I strongly encourage anyone who supports Maduro and Celia to come to the courthouse, get there as early as you can. However, if you are not in Manhattan, if you are not able to make it there, Brooklyn Against War is also organizing a call-in day for this Wednesday, so tomorrow, to call into the U.S. Attorney's Office. You can call them at 212-637-2200 and demand that the charges are dropped and that Maduro and Celia are freed and returned to Venezuela.
1: Be better than Nicolás. Lucy, do you have something else to add?
3: Just very briefly, the message that both Sabrina and Bree have for our audience in the United States, because as I always say, we cannot normalize barbarism. This is an act of barbarism and we cannot normalize it. It's a case that violates international law, US law, and Venezuelan law. And we, as US citizens, cannot allow this to happen. So, what is your message? Bree and Sabrina, you have about 30 seconds each. 1 minute between the two.
2: My message is simply that what we're seeing in Venezuela is a blueprint for what Trump and the US empire wants to do across Latin America. If we allow the trial of Maduro and Flores to go forward, we are giving the Trump administration carte blanche to do this to any country that they disagree with. We are giving a carte blanche to a new Monroe Doctrine. So it is incredibly, incredibly important that we show international solidarity, that we take to the streets, and that we fight to free Maduro and free Flores.
3: Sabrina, thank you.
0: I agree with everything that Bree said, very, very nicely said. But for me, it's also as a Venezuelan, we cannot allow any empire to just take away our sovereignty just because they want our resources. We're still resisting, even though the narrative is that there's treason. That is all false. That is just to dissuade you from continuing to support the Bolivarian Revolution, and it's crucial to support even through the hardest circumstance that we are facing right now. Thank you.
1: And that is the same that we can think of for Honduras, for Puerto Rico, for Brazil, for the Saudi Republic. That it's so much that we need, Sahari Republic. There's so much that we need to do. And here at Voices of Resistance, we try to bring you an up-to-date information about what's happening. We are holding our hearts with Brazil. We are hoping that everything is going to be coming up. We'll bring you next week, make a special on Brazil. We'll still continue to talk about what happens in court on Thursday. And until next week, we resist.

0: 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Written and performed by Jacob Ming Trent, the play tells the story of an urban kid who almost lost his life and the urban poets who saved him. Directed by Tony Tacone, this performance reminds us that anyone can contribute a verse. More at publictheater.org.
1: WBAI's local station board is holding its next regular meeting on Wednesday, October 14th at 7 p.m. The meeting is expected to include reports to the LSB by station management and by WBAI's representatives on the Pacifica National Board. Again, the LSB meeting is Wednesday, October 14th at 7 p.m. The meeting will be held through the Zoom remote meeting service. 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So it's 995-995-99. Do you have to contribute to WBAI to access the meeting? No, but we really need you to, and we hope that you will. And also to promote the station to your friends and comrades as well. And we thank you.